0: Yeah, Doc and I were talking over the weekend. I've been tickled since he went there. I'll follow up right quick. I've been tickled by some of the pushback that is coming. There's always a smear campaign. This ain't my first rodeo, so I'm used to this. It ain't Doc's first rodeo. He ran for president, so you know he's used to it. But the smear the smear campaign always comes, and I've been tickled by some of the commentary I've been hearing from people. I don't read this stuff, but my friends and colleagues share with me what people are saying. I ain't got time to give detractors any space in my head. But these storylines that Tavis is raising these issues because he wants to run for city council. He wants Marquise Harris Dawson's council seat. Y'all need to stop that lie. That's a lie from the pit of hell. I have no interest in serving on the LA City Council. And leave y'all for 3 hours every day to go to City Council? I don't think so. So that's a lie, number one. But number two, that this ain't nothing but a money grab. See, it ain't nothing but a money grab. As if, Dr. West, all the economic violence visited upon this community for the last 5 years is not a serious and significant reason for this community to have some sort of business interruption fund. I can't do anything about those businesses that have already gone under. Some businesses had to fold over the last 5 or 6 years because they couldn't take it anymore, because this project has cut off walking spaces. It's cut off access. It's cut off everything for 5 years. I haven't had access to my parking lot. Neither has my neighbor, the vet. He's losing customers. He's still holding on 60 years later, Dr. John Hardy. But, you know, for people to suggest that somehow this is all a money grab, again, I've not wasted one moment of time on this program talking about this smear campaign. Again, saying I want to run for council and it's a money grab. It's a bunch of nonsense, but I hear you. I hear you loud and clear, Doc. I thought I would just put some meat on that bone since you threw it out there.
1: No, and that's very important, because people need to know that anytime you straighten your back up and speak the truth and bear witness to a love of an unloved people, which is to say a love of people who have been taught to hate themselves as black people. Now, we love our mamas and daddies and so forth, but the larger society, the society that enslaved us, that Jim Crow, that lynched us, those are the indifferent and the contemptuous ones too often. And then you got the black collaborators. You got the folk who are extensions of that particular a sensibility, because they themselves are profiting. In fact, so often, brother, when you hear people say, oh, you're doing something because of the money, they're just projecting their own sense. They look in the mirror and see themselves rather than look in the window and see you. So everything that they would do, they put it on you.
0: Mm-hmm.
1: So you making a move because you want to be a politician. Please get off the crack pipe. You making a move because you want compensation. Well, it is true. Anytime black people call for any kind of compensation or reparation, people say, oh, they in it for the money. Oh, but we would get mistreated. We would get unfairly crushed. And while they were making their money, they didn't say a word.
0: Mm-hmm.
1: Then we call for compensation and reparation, and we only in it for the money. Please, you see, the level of hypocrisy is so overwhelming. But that is what it is to be in the world but not of the world, my brother. And I want you to always remember that. Du Bois begins Darkwater saying, I was in the world but not of it.
0: Mm-hmm.
1: Well, I learned it in Shiloh. You learned it in the church in Indiana. But Du Bois learned it just trying to be a force for good.
0: Oh, yeah. Nope. I hear you loud and clear. As you can tell, Cornel West is my friend. He is my friend and my brother. And we say that about each other unapologetically. When we come forward, I'll tell you a bit more in case you missed the first hour. I'll give you an update right quick here on what's happening at Destination, as we call it, Procrastination Crenshaw. The trucks have finally arrived, not for the construction. Those questions still need to be answered. When you going to start again? When you going to finish? And what about the business interruption fund that Dr. West and I were just discussing for these businesses that have been harmed by all these years of neglect and the blight that they've had to endure? We'll update that when we come forward. But there's a great deal more to talk about, including, and I can't wait to play this clip for you. So Abdul El Sayed has been a guest on this program 3 or 4 times, and now he's hanging out with Barack Obama. And if you haven't heard this, you have to hear the clip. Now, Dr. West and I said years ago that we supported Obama because we thought and hoped that his election might open up progressive possibilities for people like El Sayed. Now he's circling back trying to hang out with Obama. Wait till you hear what he had to say on NBC yesterday. 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
0: You are indeed with Dr. Cornell West, who joins us every Monday and Thursday, top of the second hour. Pleased always to be in conversation with him. So here's a quick update, and then we'll push to this Abdul El-Sayed clip that I promised I'd play for you in this hour. So Dr. West and I started this hour talking about what we call procrastination, Crenshaw. It's a long delayed, 6-7 years delayed project here in Leimert Park in the heart of this African-American community, which is fastly being gentrified. But that's another conversation for another time. But this project has been so long delayed that people have been harmed and hurt by it. Businesses and schools and residents and churches and others. So we had a big town hall meeting a week or so ago here. Thereafter, sent a letter to Marquise Harris Dawson, who is the black president of the LA City Council and also the rep who represents this this area, Leimert Park. And so we made some demands in that letter, and thereafter launched another campaign called Give Us Back Our Parking. And over the weekend, I talked to Mayor Bass. She called me, and I've been pressing her office to do better by this community, and they responded. She called me over the weekend and said, Tavis, here's what's happening. And so, sure enough, to her credit, today the trucks arrived. The Department of Transportation trucks, DOT, here in Southern California, arrived on Crenshaw Boulevard. And if you drive down Crenshaw right now, you see them out there working. And they're taking down these fences. There are some walls that have been, some gates that have been erected, I should say, that belong to Destination Crenshaw. Those gates will come down. They've been instructed by the Department of Transportation, Destination Crenshaw has, to take those gates down, but the fences are coming down even as we speak. I see residents sending pictures and posting pictures now that the gates are coming down. We didn't march around the walls of Jericho 7 times until the walls came crumbling down. But it was 10 or 12 weeks of editorials and town hall meetings, etc. Finally, got the attention of these power brokers here in L.A., and the mayor stepped up. Again, the gates are coming down, courtesy of DOT. The fences, the gates and fences. Slow down, Tavis. The gates belong to one entity, the fences to another, but they're both coming down. But that process has started today. They have eased the parking already between. If you're in L.A., Vernon and Slauson. So if you park between Vernon and Slauson, you're not going to get ticketed while they do this work. They've eased the parking restrictions already. But we're giving the people back their parking. So the process has started. I said earlier, it's just the first step. A lot more to be done. Number one, don't get it twisted. We are still waiting inside of 30 days now for a response to the demands in the letter that we sent. So anybody off the hook about that? We still want those responses. Those questions still need to be answered. When you going to start? Restart. When you're going to finish this project, and what about the business interruption fund? So this is just a first step, but we're going to take the progress, and keep pushing forward. So that's what Dr. West and I were talking about, in case you've just tuned in, or around the country if you've not been tapped into this. But again, as Doc said, it's a broader conversation about black accountability all over America. But this is an example, as I said last hour, of why you should never surrender your agency, never surrender your right to be outraged, and never allow black electeds to hide behind their black identity to avoid scrutiny. That's where we are, and that's where we're going to stand. Like a tree planted by the water, we shall not be moved. There's your update in that regard. Now, let me spend the rest of this half hour with Dr. West discussing some other issues. And so I said a moment ago that Dr. West and I got in a lot of trouble during the Obama era. You know our phrase, respect, protect, correct. That was our frame, Dr. West. Respect, protect, and correct. But we had some commentary about Obama and pressed him to do better by black people. But we supported Obama, both of us. Our critique notwithstanding, we both voted for Barack Obama not once but twice, and we did so because we thought his re-election might open up, as we said at the time, progressive possibilities. Well, into that vein steps all these DSA and progressive candidates who we see running and winning elections right about now. So that's not a direct response to Obama. These are not Obama's coattails, let me be clear. But we now see, 15 years later, some people in these progressive circles, in these DSA circles, being elected. One of those is Abdul El-Sayed, who won the Democratic primary in the state of Michigan, beating back Haley Stevens. And then, after all that, he shows up yesterday on NBC, and here is what he had to say.
18: Well, let me ask you about some news that we are learning this morning. Local outlets reporting that you spoke to former President Barack Obama on the phone. I know you're not going to give me every detail of the call, but what was the crux of his message to you, Dr. El-Sayed?
19: Well, Kristen, you're right. I like to keep private conversations private, but it was a really warm and inspiring conversation. I got to be honest with you, I never saw myself ever able to run for public office. I literally told former President Bill Clinton that at my college graduation, in which I was the senior speaker and he was the main speaker. And I then watched the next year Barack Hussein Obama run for and win the presidency. I watched him serve with a level of class, a level of elegance that we could only pine for now. So I really enjoyed the conversation. I was grateful for his advice. It was very warm, very inviting. And I know that he knows the critical role that Michigan is going to play in holding Trump accountable, in winning back the Senate, and in building forward the future that we need.
18: Is he going to campaign with you, Dr. El-Sayed?
19: Look, I really hope so. And it was a really good conversation about what we need to do to be able to win. And obviously, this is somebody who knows a lot about winning Michigan.
18: And just to be clear, do you anticipate he'll show up on the campaign trail with you? Is that one of the broad topics you all discussed?
19: Look, we talked a lot about what it'll take to win. Obviously, his presence in here in Michigan would mean so much to the coalition that helped elect him. So I hope that we get to campaign together.
0: There are a number of ways to read this, Doc. One way is that Democrats are closing ranks and surrounding Abdul El-Sayed to win that Senate race in Michigan. One of the other ways to look at it is if you read his platform and you look at Obama's platform, there's like night and day in so many respects. It's almost funny to me that you're supported by Bernie, but now you want to hang out with Obama. I'm done with it. It's all yours.
1: No, it's just another sign, though, brother, that these politicians, no matter what form they come in, or whether it is them this or is them that, they will do anything to win. They will do anything to win. So that on the one hand, you got Brother Abdul saying, you know, this issue of genocide in Gaza and drones killing innocent people is a red line. And then as soon as he has a chance of winning, he comes running back to the same leaders in the corrupt, milquetoast Democratic Party that facilitated not just genocide in Gaza, but Obama dropped 542 drones that killed over 4,000 people, including over 350 innocent people and children. But that don't, all of a sudden, that doesn't mean anything anymore. It just meant a whole lot when he was outside as a critic. So when it comes to serious kinds of moral consistency, you see that politics just crushes morality and spirituality. It's just about getting over. Mom Donnie's going to do the same thing. In the speech that Brother Abdul gave on his victory night, what did he say? He said, well, America made some mistakes at the beginning. No, they made some errors. That was his language. He used the word twice. Slavery was an error. Jim Crow was an error. No, Mother Hucker, it was a catastrophe, man. You don't have to minimize and deodorize our suffering in order to elevate your victory. And we say the same thing to Mondani. Well, we're a nation of immigrants. No, Mother Hucker. We're not a nation of immigrants. You got indigenous peoples and African slaves who built the country for you to come from. The Black Freedom Movement produced the Immigration Act of 65 that allowed your people to come to the United States. So don't come here with the gentrifying sensibility and settler mentality and all of a sudden erase us and then expect us to be somehow supportive of you. No. Have some integrity. Do I think Abdul's victory in Michigan is important? Yes, I do. But I'm not going to lie. Mm-hmm. I'm not going to give up on the truth. I'm not going to act like black suffering is tertiary just because he won. That's true in New York. That's true in Michigan. It's true anywhere any kind of politician wins and wants to write us off in order for them to be victorious. No, we're not having that, brother. We went against Obama on that. We'll go against anybody on that.
0: Yeah. No naivete here, but I think the part that just got me yesterday was that it happened so quick, so fast. I'm like, sooner than right now and faster than at once. I mean, I did not expect to hear that come out of his mouth yesterday on NBC. To your point, and you, again, I can't touch your eloquence on it, but it happened so quickly that he gives this embrace of a guy whose agenda, Obama in this case, was vastly different than the agenda he's run on. What do you make of the fact that it just happened so swiftly, man?
1: But it just shows that they're not serious people, though, man.
0: Mm.
1: That on one hand, you view them as part of your critique because they are facilitating genocide, mass incarceration, poverty. And as soon as you win, you want them to be your best friends.
0: Yeah.
1: And you see, if that's what politics is about, you understand why the vast majority of Americans don't vote at all. It becomes a joke after a while. And if you're going to play that game, tell people you're playing that game. And that's true for any politician, but especially the new ones who act as if they're on the cutting edge for social justice and fundamental concern of poor people. And the next moment, you want to elevate and talk about Obama rule with such elegance, with wealth inequality, bailing out Wall Street, crushing Main Street, drones on innocent people, not a word about mass incarceration. Oh, that's what ruling with elegance is all about, Brother Abdul? Is that how you want to rule? I'm glad you told us. That's the kind of thing we need to accent and be honest about.
0: Yeah. Got 2 minutes left here. I want to circle back to the point you made a moment ago that I don't want this audience to miss, and that is the bankrupt language that we oftentimes get from Democratic leaders. Mondami keeps referring to this as an immigrant nation. Dr. West corrects him every chance he gets, number one. You heard him say that El Sayed refers to slavery as an era. That ain't proper language. Obama, in his big speech, Dr. West and I were there in Boston. Remember that, Doc, the night he gave his big speech? He wasn't at the presidential level yet, but he made a grand entrance into the American psyche that night with that speech in Boston. But he referred to America's original sin as that of slavery, as if what we did to the Native Americans just didn't happen. Well-intentioned, some of these folk are, when they call slavery America's original sin, but it's just not true. What are we going to do about this bankrupt language on the part of Democrats?
1: Exactly. Me and Brother Obama that night talking about America is a special place. We said he's going to have a Christopher Columbus experience. He's going to discover America. Ain't nothing magical about America. America is a place like any other place, with human beings who engage in greed and envy and hatred like any other place. It provides certain opportunities that other countries don't have, but it's still inhabited by human beings. This ain't no Peter Pan-like Neverland situation, brother. Get off the American exceptionalist crack pipe. That's true for Mondani. That's true for El Zayed. That's true for Obama. That's true for Kamala Harris. That's true for all the folk who tell those kind of lies. And it comes in all colors. It comes in all religions. It comes in all regions, my brother.
0: Yeah, comments on that list, too. She said America was not a racist nation. She said that when she was vice president, not a racist country. So the point, I think the point of this commentary today is that we got to listen more carefully to the language. And when they use language that is bankrupt and hollow, we got to call them on it. And that's what Dr. Cornel West does better than anybody every Monday and Thursday.
1: It tells Mark Ridley Thomas, it's the same Democratic Party that mistreated him. Here's an innocent man who's being crushed by lies and acting as if he's the criminal rather than the crimes coming at him. We're tired of these double standards. Where's Obama and the others in terms of defending Brother Mark? Yep. Crickets.
0: Yep, and I would point out that Mark Ridley Thomas was targeted. Everybody knows this case would not have been brought against anybody else. But let's never lose sight of the fact here in L.A. That case was brought against him by the Biden administration, not the Trump administration, but by the Biden Department of Justice. Doc, and I will leave it lay right there. Dr. West here every Monday and Thursday, top of the second hour. Doc, love you, man. I'll talk to you soon.
1: Love you. Stay strong, my brother.
0: We're talking about reparations with Chris Lotz, and Doc mentioned reparations. We'll talk about it here in California. What are we doing here? You're listening to Tavis Smiley.
2: 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Tavis Smiley, nationally syndicated, unapologetically progressive, unapologetically real.
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8: Glad to have you with us in the second hour. We thank Dr. West, as always, for leaning in as he did. And whatever one thinks of Dr. West, and you know I love him. Love him would take a bullet for him. You have to respect the way he leans in to an uncommon kind of truth-telling, never mind the consequences and repercussions. Somebody's got to call it like it is, and I deeply appreciate him doing just that. This language has gotten to be so bankrupt coming out of even Democrats that they got to get called on it sometime. And whatever one thinks of him or this show, that's what we're here to do every day. At our best, I believe this show is about challenging you to re-examine the assumptions you hold, helping you expand your inventory of ideas, and seeing the world through a different prism. That ain't always comfortable, but sometimes you got to comfort the afflicted, and sometimes you got to afflict the comfortable. And that's what we do here unapologetically every day with humility. Speaking of telling the truth, I'm pleased to have Chris Lodson back on this program. He's lead organizer for the Coalition for a Just and Equitable California, longtime reparations advocate. Let me tell you why I wanted him on. Because after a bruising legislative battle with Gavin Newsom, which they lost and lost big time, Chris and I talked about it when it went down, the California Legislative Black Caucus has now narrowed its reparations agenda to a single bill. An effort to require large corporations to disclose historical connections to slavery, pursuing a new strategy, as I intimated a moment ago, after previously advancing slates of bills based on those recommendations from California's Reparations Task Force. So, if you're listening around the country, you've been following this story as well. We've talked about it many times on this program because the nation has been looking to California to see how we were going to lead or not on this fight for reparations. I've often said what happens in California politics either cast a long shadow or a long sunbeam across the nation. So everybody's been watching us, Chris, as you well know, to see how we were going to handle this. Well, now we have gotten to a point where we have just a single solitary bill. And I want to know what the Coalition for a Just and Equitable California thinks about it. And so we welcome back to this program our friend, our brother, reparations advocate, Chris Lodson. Chris, how are you, sir?
9: Blessed.

0: Because brother Tavis, you are Godsend, brother. I was, first it's hard for me to come after brother West, Dr. West, because he is someone like you, brother, who I've looked up to. And it's not, I don't want to put age on people, but I came up listening and watching you and Dr. West. So it's just an honor and a privilege and a pleasure to be here, brother.
1: You were kind, and both Doc and I receive it, and I thank you. I thank you for sharing it. I've set the frame. Let me stand down. Yes. The microphone is all yours. Tell me what's happened here. What you make of it? The mic is yours. Take it and run.
0: Yeah, thank you so much. So I have to start with where you left off, and I want to give folks some more context about this too. And also, we're going to start down here, but I know we're going to come up because there are some good things happening, and I definitely want to get to that.
1: Sure, sure.
0: But you are absolutely right, brother. But let me give some context. In 2024, the year after California's Reparations Task Force released its 1,000-page report, over 115 recommendations for what California should, could, and must do to repair and return the wealth that was taken from us as a people here in this state. About a year after that work was done, our state legislature in 2024 introduced something like 18 different bills. I want you to think about that. 18 different bills based on the recommendations of that reparations task force. That's 2024. Mm-hmm. We had some bills that were blocked from the governor's desk by the Black Caucus. You just talked about that. That happened in 2024 also. We have to acknowledge that. In 2025, the next year, there were about 10 bills. So from 18 to 10. 2026, one. Mm. One. Mm. Okay. So this is, to be quite honest, but this is a result of what happened in 2024, if you ask us. In 2024, when the California Legislative Black Caucus allowed the governor to dictate what bills they would or would not bring to his desk, mm-hmm. they told him, in effect, that we will only do bills that we think you will like, you will approve. Mm. And we were saying that to them back then. Last year, there were about 10, 12 or so bills introduced. I want to say 10 of them were vetoed by the governor. The governor took a veto axe to more than half, something like 75, 80% of the Black Caucus's bills last year based on the recommendations of the California Reparations Task Force. So it's 18 in 2024, 10 in 2025. More than half of those 10 in 2025 get vetoed. Last year, we also told the caucus that if the governor does sign any bill, specifically the bills last year that were set up to do another study, Senate Bill 437, and a bill to do or create a reparations bureau sometime in the future, Senate Bill 518. We told the caucus and the public last year that if you pass a bill to do another reparations related study, which we did last year, we just passed that bill, you will then deny, prevent, block, slow down, stop any other bills from happening or efforts to do bills from happening until at least that new study is done. Mm-hmm. And California last year passed another reparation study bill, Senate Bill 437, by Senator Akilah Weber. And that is a 3 to 5 year study in the CSUs that would study genealogy and reparations. So we are right now living and witnessing the consequences of, to be quite honest, the failures of the Legislative Black Caucus in 2024 and 2025. And I'm glad I came on after Dr. West, because he has given me some more motivation. Mm-hmm. Because we got to be honest, and you said it right. We have to say the truth, and it's just the truth. I want things to be different. I want things to be better, but we have to get the truth first.
1: Yep. How predictable was this? As you recall, you were on this program in 2024 when all this went down. As I said, you and I were talking about it like the very next day. Yeah. And to my mind, this was predictable then. That's why I went in that day. As you recall, I went in on the Black Caucus. And I've had some pushback on me since that time. It's okay. Mm-hmm. As I said, this ain't my first rodeo, and I expect that. When you tell the truth, you're going to get pushback. And some of those persons ain't spoke to me since then. I kid you not. There's some members of the California Legislative Black Caucus who have not spoken to me in 2 years. And that's okay.
0: Wow.
1: But
0: is it though, Tavis? Is that okay? Yeah. I mean, like, these are the people. It's not okay. And with respect, it's not okay. These

0: are people who we have selected, many of us have selected to do reparations bills and be our elected representatives in the Capitol. It's not okay. That, and they've, you know, I've experienced something very, very similar too. But we part of, so one of the things I think we've realized over the past couple of years, and you're absolutely right, this is completely predictable. One of the things we realize is that, and I'm saying this straight, I don't think we have the right people. I don't think we have the right people in office and in power in that caucus.
1: Hello.
0: I just have to say that, and that has caused me, like you, all kinds of energy coming back. But guess what? I believe in God. I believe in my ancestors. I have to say what's right, and we don't have the right people.
1: Nope. You and Dr. West and I, we can hang out together. We're gonna be all right. As Kendrick said, we will be all right. We're not gonna worry about that. We're gonna keep speaking truth to power and to the powerless, for that matter. So when we come forward, there are two things I want to ask Chris specifically. One, what he makes of this one bill. He gave you the numbers. We went from what, 18 to 10 to 1, down to one solitary bill. All of that work and all that money and all that hype and all that hope, and we end up with one bill. But I want to get his assessment of the one bill, because it's only one doesn't mean it's not, you know, progress or a step forward, or it's not a worthy piece of legislation. It just ain't comprehensive, given what we expected to come out of this task force and these recommendations. So what does Chris Lodson and the Coalition for Justice in Equitable California think about the one bill that we have made reference to? And then he said there is some good news that's happening, even in this fight at the moment, although the Legislative Black Caucus has let us down in some way. So what is the good news that Chris was teeing up? So we'll do all that when we come forward here on Tavis Smiley.
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1: You are indeed with the lead organizer for the Coalition for a Just and Equitable California, reparations advocate Chris Lotson. All right, Chris, we referenced this bill. I love the backstory you've given us. That's really important for the audience to understand how we got here from 18 in 1 year to 10 the next year. Now we're down to one solitary bill. As I said, after all the work of that task force and all the hype and all the hope, here we are now with one bill. And we're here in large part because the California Legislative Black Caucus let Gavin Newsom play them like a fiddle a couple years ago. I digress on that for now, but here we are. Talk to me about this one bill and what you guys make of it.
0: Yeah, so you know what? This is a bill. So first, let's just help folks understand what the bill does. So this bill is a bill that tells corporations, specific corporations here in California, corporations that have about $100 million in revenue, that they need to research themselves, study themselves, and then tell us if they had any participation in slavery. That's generally what the bill does. But I want to make one quick point here. I want to surprise you a little bit here, Tavis. I can't find this particular bill recommendation or this idea recommendation in the final report of the California Reparations Task Force. I've been talking to other people too. I have a list of all 115 recommendations. I cannot find this in the report of the California Reparations Task Force. So
1: hold the phone. There's some breaking news here. So the task force did all this work. They made all these recommendations. 115, is that the number? 115?
0: 115, yes.
1: And this bill wasn't even in the recommendations?
0: I cannot find it. And please correct me if I'm wrong. We've read every single page of the 1,000 report. It's totally possible that I missed it, but I cannot find it. I actually thought you were going to ask me about the bill by Tina McKinnor. It's AB 2186. That's the no taxes on reparations bill. That is a bill that an idea that comes from the Reparation Task Force final report.
1: Right.
0: When you get your cash payments, there should be no taxes on them. So, yeah, I can't find this recommendation. And let me just make one more point. Let's say it is in the final report of the task force, this corporate disclosure bill. We have to be very careful.
1: Yeah.
0: So one, California already has a corporate disclosure bill on the books. It was made into law in 2000. It requires all insurance companies. So for the last 25 years, any insurance company that's been doing business in California has had to do some kind of corporate slavery disclosure. But you just made the other point. We just did a 2 year long, 1,000 page, 115 point recommendation study. What we have to be very careful about right now is deflection or trying to take our attention away from the state's responsibility. I made the point that if the state wants to encourage corporations to disclose and pay what they owe, then the state should pay what it owes.
1: Hello, mic drop. I ain't done yet, but that's a mic drop moment. but I'm still just stuck on the fact that the 115 recommendations, they couldn't get one of those through. But apparently, if Chris has read it correctly, and I trust Chris and all the others who've read this, those 1,000 pages, it's not even an original idea. But not only is it not just an original idea that was not in the report, it's already on the books for many California corporations. And then you heard him say they got to research. We're relying on them to research themselves. You research and police yourself and then tell us whether or not you were caught up in this nonsense historically. See, this is, I've used this word three or four times today already. I'm going to use it again. It's bankrupt. This is bankrupt to me. It's low performance. The California Legislative Black Caucus is a bunch of low performers, man. This is the best we can do after all that? I digress for now. I'll give Chris the last word when we come forward on Tavis Mind.
2: Who's sitting across from Tavis this week? Leaders, legends, game changers. The people shaping the country and the culture. They come to Tavis Smiley because this is where the real conversations happen. No spin, no fluff, just straight talk and straight answers. Tavis Smiley, because the Kingian question, where do we go from here, starts right here.
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14: and the top-rated African-American talk show host in the nation, according to Talkers Magazine. You're tapped in with Tavis Smiley right now. Right now.
1: Tavis Smiley, I'm Chris Lotson, who's the lead organizer for the Coalition for a Just and Equitable California. I'm still just chagrined is the wrong word. Just disappointed in this legislative black caucus here, man. Again, all that work, we end up with one bill, and it essentially is a rewrite of some stuff that's already on the books here in California. Right. So Miles Lowe and I were just talking, Chris. It just feels like, you know, you remember that line in Malcolm X? I say you've been bamboozled. You've been hoodwinked. You've been run amok and led astray. Plymouth Rock, you know the line. I just feel like we've been played by Gavin Newsom. He's the one that recommended this task force. He's the one that put it out there. He's the one that, you know, said this is what we ought to do. And you look up a couple years later, and this is what we get. I mean, I just feel so. I feel like we've been played, man.
0: Let me help you out here, because there are some good things happening, and there's some good news. The first is this effort. Right to where you just left off. This effort comes from us, the people.
1: Right.
0: The California reparations movement was born on the ground and on social media. It comes from the people, so it cannot be displaced by any political. It is deep rooted in the people. That's why it's so. That's why CJEC is so ingrained in the reparations world, is because we are from the people, and this movement comes from the people. That's the first thing.
1: Gotcha.
0: So that should give you some hope.
1: Yep.
0: Second thing is. We have grown and learned from folks like yourselves and Dr. West and others. We and Malcolm, etc., who you just mentioned, we have become way more politically mature. So we have been expecting this. Mm-hmm. We've been expecting this shift and change or attempt to move us into a different direction. But partly because we come from the people, that is not going to be effective. And lastly, I'll say there are some really good things actually happening. What's going on with Russell City and Alameda County?
1: Yep.
0: There's a reparations redress fund and cash payments that are proposed, and actual material repair that could and should be going to those people. And shout out to everybody in the Russell City reparations movement, Marion Johnson, Michael Johnson, etc.
1: Yep.
0: One thing that I'm really, really excited about on our side, and this will be the last thing I put to you, is that we're not waiting.
1: Yeah.
0: So the state said they want to do another study. We, the people, said we're not doing another study. So what we've launched at CJEC is READ, Reparations Education and Development. And this is a pilot project that we're launching, that we've launched this year, that we have set up to do what the state said it wants to study.
1: Yep.
0: So the state said it wants to study how to do the genealogy of people. We are right now providing free genealogy for people right now.
1: Yep.
0: And what we're going to do is build our system so big and then just force the state to have to deal with it.
1: Give me a...
0: We are not waiting.
1: I love that. I'm out of time here in a few seconds here. Give me the website so people can go and research this more.
0: Absolutely. www.cjec-official.org.
1: Say one more time.
0: www.cjec-official.org.
1: There you have it. Chris Lotson, thank you for your work and your witness. I mean that latter part, your work and your witness. And we'll stay in touch with you and keep tracking this, but I deeply appreciate you, my friend.
0: Likewise, brother.
1: More of Tavis Smiley when we come forward.
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0: to have you smiling. That's the sound of blackness. Optimistic. Glad you're with us in this third and final hour of today's program. As promised, a conversation right now with journalist, domestic extremism investigator, and senior researcher at Open Measures, Jared Holt, about last week's end of prosecutions for the January 6th rioters as Donald Trump's DOJ, Department of Justice, tries to rewrite history with pardons and denials. This is sickening, but I digress for now. I'll let Jared Holt take it from here. Jared, good to have you on the program. How are you today, sir?
1: Hey, I'm doing well. It's a pleasure to be here.
0: It's a pleasure to have you on the program. Let me start with this, make sure we're all on the same page here, in the same frame, and then we will push forward from there. So when I referenced a moment ago last week's end of prosecutions for the January 6th rioters, unpack that for me. Tell me what happened. Tell the audience what happened last week. As I say, we'll jump from there.
1: Yeah, so folks will remember that one of the first things Trump did when he got into office was issue a sweeping pardon to people who had participated in the January 6th Capitol riot. That went through it. A lot of people got pardoned, but some people got commuted sentences, right? So they still had some legal matters pending. And what we saw recently was sort of the resolve on the last of those pending legal matters having to do with the seditious conspiracy case involving some members of the Oath Keepers, if I'm recalling correctly. And to me, it's just kind of wild to sit with, right? Because after the Capitol riot, you had bipartisan condemnation, right? The country spent a lot of time and energy trying to reflect on how we got here, how something like this could have happened in America, right? It's the type of thing a lot of people looked at and never imagined happening in their own country. And then we look at today, where it seems that nobody has paid a price for it. And, you know, in the context of the DOJ maybe creating a fund for Capitol rioters, maybe not, going back and forth on that. It seems that a lot of them have actually been rewarded, actually, or vindicated somehow.
0: Yeah. So let me just ask this question, and then we'll, again, push forward. So the book on this particular issue is closed, or would you say that the chapter in the book on this particular issue, the end of these prosecutions, is closed? Is the book closed, or would you say that this chapter has closed? And I hope you take my point about why I'm framing it that way.
1: Yeah, I mean, in terms of the Capitol riot, it seems the book is closed. But yeah, in terms of those sorts of threats to our democracy, I think it's just the end of this chapter, right? You know, we have seen already this year around the L.A. mayoral election, and I'm sure we're going to see all kinds of stuff around midterms going into the fall, where this kind of tactic, this approach of trying to sow doubt in the integrity of U.S. elections when they don't go, you know, the way a party wants them to go, or riling people up with all kinds of conspiracy theories and whatnot. You know, I think the way my podcast co-host puts it is what we're bound to see going forward is like a white collar version of J6, right? You've got people in the administration that believe all this stuff. You've got people in the administration, some of which who have sought to reward the people who have engaged in it. A lot of the media figures and personalities that help promote this bogus and get people riled up to the point of storming the Capitol, they're still rocking and rolling, have access to the administration. You know, it's like a lot of the people involved seem to be as powerful, if not more powerful in some cases, than they were before.
0: Oh, I like
1: that. It's like, will we see people crash into the Capitol building again? I sure hope not.
0: No, I love your colleague's your formulation. What we're about to witness is a white-collar version of J6, a white-collar version of J6. Just getting started with Jared Holt on Tavis Smiley.
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12: Tavis Smiley and Jared Holt, who is a journalist, a domestic extremism investigator, and senior researcher at Open Measures. We started this conversation, in case you've just tuned in, talking about last week's end of prosecutions for the January 6th participants. As Donald Trump again tries to rewrite history with these pardons and denials, it's significant because, as Jared said a moment ago, the minute Donald Trump got elected, his first move was to pardon these January 6th insurrectionists. The journey to the bottom of this rabbit hole has continued. Last week, we essentially saw, as Jared suggested earlier, DOJ, the Department of Justice, essentially closed the book on what happened on January 6th. So everybody got away with it, essentially. Everybody got pardoned. There were some commutations. But the book on January 6th, as far as the Department of Justice is concerned, that book has been closed. And all of us ought to be beyond troubled that for all of that nonsense, nobody essentially has paid a price. They all got away with it, as it were. And again, the Department of Justice has wiped their hands of it. They're done with it. And there you have it. Meanwhile, Todd Blanche gets confirmed over the weekend as the new attorney general, formerly Donald Trump's personal lawyer. And you better believe will still behave and act as if he is Donald Trump's personal lawyer. Make no mistake about that. And so I asked someone in our first hour today. I'm now in the third hour, Jared. So I'm going to repeat a question from 2 hours ago about how long we think it's going to take for Donald Trump, never mind Todd Blanche's promise to senators that he would not revive this $1.8 billion slush fund to pay to offer remuneration to those persons who were involved in the insurrection, who Donald Trump has already pardoned. Now they may get paid. So first you get away with it, then you get pardoned for it, and now you might get paid for it. Blanche says to the senators, all right, I'm not going to bring that program back. But at the same time, Donald Trump is saying, you know, I'm going to revive this program. So to your point, we've had this back and forth on this $1.8 billion fund. And so I asked a guest in the first hour how long she thought it was going to be, 5, 4, 3, 2, 1, before this program gets reinstituted now that Todd Blanche is safely through as AG. Your thoughts about that and whether or not we might in the future, never mind again what he said, see some payouts to these victims on January 6th.
1: Oh, I wouldn't be surprised at all if it came back. I think you're right. I think the question is, when, right? Mm-hmm. And if I had to guess, I would think maybe it'll wait until after midterms.
12: Mm-hmm.
1: Everything I've seen from the Republican Party in their media, statements from politicians, the enormous amounts of money being spent in some races, says to me that they are feeling a bit nervous about their chances in midterms this year. So I think that if that offers, you know, even a temporary silver lining, it may be that we see the administration wait to push through some of this, you know, some of these more extreme things until after they see how they do in the midterms. I think especially if Republicans perform poorly or Democrats overperform, however you want to look at it, we're likely to see sort of what we saw in the second half of the Trump administration the first time, which is just kind of grabbing the football and throwing it as far as they can and seeing what they can do with executive power alone.
12: Mm-hmm. The prosecutions, as we established earlier in this conversation, the prosecutions have ended with regard to January 6th, but I think this fight lingers. I'm just not sure what the fight is, what form or shape it takes. What is clear that even with these prosecutions, again, coming to a close, we have now an in-depth chronicle of what happened that day. We now know what led to it. We can thank the January 6th Select Committee. Benny Thompson, the chair of that committee, was on this program a couple of weeks ago, as he's been many number of times. He's a friend of this program. But I want to believe that, you know, because the prosecutions have ended, the fight to make sure that this is recorded correctly in history and that we move in ways to ensure that this never happens again. I'm not naive about this, but I want to believe that because the prosecutions have ended doesn't mean that the fight ends. But tell me if I'm completely off base about this.
1: I mean, I don't think the fight ends. I think it can be, you know, if you're on a cynical day,
12: mm-hmm.
1: you might look at everything that happened after January 6th and wonder what the point of it was. If people didn't face meaningful long-term repercussions for it. But I think there was a value in the investigations that were done, the enormous amount of scrutiny that was paid to it.
12: Mm-hmm.
1: And I think it signaled that in normal circumstances, that's something our country takes very seriously. So the sort of closing the chapter on the book is highly dependent on who's holding power in the government, right? So I think it's some of these folks who were involved may be breathing sighs of relief, but I don't know that we have to accept that, you know, any kind of idea that that's the new normal, or that people just don't face consequences for that sort of thing. People were facing consequences, and then things changed very suddenly, right? Yep. So I also am not totally sure what the answer is, right? I'm a journalist and a researcher. I always tell people, if we're in the hospital, I'm like the x-ray technician. I'll tell you what's going on in there, but if you want to fix it, you're going to have to talk to a doctor. But I don't think, you know, cynicism is so saturated in our national politics now, and I just refuse to buy into it. I don't think that all the efforts for accountability were for naught. I don't think there is no way out of this, but what it looks like, you know, there's people who are certainly better qualified to speak on that than I am.
12: Let me ask you point blank, whether or not you think there is a play for Democrats here. So these prosecutions have ended. It is a stain on this country. It certainly ought to be a stain on the Republican Party. You know, they've chosen to write the ending of this story in the way that they have, and that we're still having this conversation again about this anti-weaponization fund that Donald Trump apparently wants to bring back again, notwithstanding the comments of Todd Blanche and his commitment to not do that, to secure the vote of two senators who might have otherwise voted against him, namely John Cornyn and Tom Tillis. Is there a play for Democrats here? Is there a way to use this issue between now and the midterms to galvanize, to shore up their base, to organize their base? Because, again, I think most Americans look at this and feel similarly, that there's no way that they could have behaved in this way and gotten away with it, much less be on the precipice potentially of being paid for it. But is there a play for Democrats on this particular issue, given that these prosecutions ended last week?
1: I mean, I would think so, right? The Democrats, it seems like their messaging going into midterms is going to be that the Trump administration is self-dealing, it's corrupt, it's running cover for all kinds of, bad activity, whether it is, you know, insider betting on these prediction market apps or pardoning a bunch of people who stormed the Capitol riot. Mm. So I would think that this would kind of dovetail into that messaging, because I remember conversations I was having with my friends, with members of my family, you know, including people who, you know, are conservative, maybe not, you know, diehard MAGA or whatever, but, you know, conservative. We have different beliefs, but we're still friends. We still talk. And they knew that I do the kind of work that I do. And just the number of people that had crawled out of the woodwork to talk to me, who wanted to know what they had just seen, because they were so horrified by it. I think the facts of the matter have been well established. But what Democrats are going to have a challenge with is that conservative media, with support from a lot of top Republican figures, including, you know, all the way up to the president, down to state legislators, right, have for years been trying to do a type of revisionist history of the Capitol riot to sort of soften it. They had to for Trump to come back. So I think there is a play for Democrats here, but I also think Democrats will probably need to be conscious and careful of stepping into some of the little traps that Republicans have set. Avoid, you know, stepping into the various conspiracy theories and whatnot that have been put out about the Capitol riot. Because if polling is any indicator, it does seem that Americans, majority of Americans, are still, you know, feel very clearly that was a bad thing that happened, but that the numbers of people who have some doubts about it or think, you know, maybe everything wasn't exactly how they were told, those numbers have moved a little bit over the years in kind of the inverse direction.
12: Mm-hmm. When you say inverse direction, I think I know what you mean by that. You mean what?
1: I mean, people who are coming to, if not explicitly see the Capitol riot as something as it was not, you know, people who are at least suspicious of it or skeptical of the story that they hear about it. And I think a lot of that work has been done by conspiracy theories and narratives that have been spread in conservative media about, you know, oh, was the FBI involved? Did they stage all of this? Oh, are people overcharged? Oh, are people, you know, how did they identify all these people? Why did it take so long for them to find the guy who allegedly put the pipe bomb outside the DNC? You know, all of these different things trying to sow doubt around the facts of the matter.
12: Yeah.
1: You know, they do have an effect, right? I mean, those stories are tempting and compelling because they sound like they're straight out of a movie.
12: Let me unpack that word effect, the effect that they do have. What's your read? Again, neither of us, neither you nor I have a crystal ball as to what history will ultimately render. But I wonder, again, to your use of the word effect, whether or not you think that skepticism that is growing will in fact have an effect and impact on how the history about this moment, that moment, is actually written.
1: Yeah, I mean, I wish I had a crystal ball. I'd be really, really good at my job if I did. But I think the effect that it has, or could have, I guess I should say, is really reinforcing this sort of cynicism and distrust that seems to pervade in American society against institutions, against authorities, right? Because it's one thing to be like, oh, I don't trust the media. Okay, you know, trust in corporate media or mainstream media, however you want to describe it, has been declining for decades.
12: Sure.
1: It's a trend that was going on long before Trump showed up.
12: Yep.
1: But to extend that kind of distrust to be like, well, I don't know if I can trust the media, and I also don't know if I can trust elections themselves. What if elections aren't legitimate? I think that gets us into a really dangerous territory because, you know, if you just look through history or what's played out in places like Hungary, when enough of that doubt is curried around the electoral process and the legitimacy of democracy, it opens up the door for authoritarian figures to exert a lot more of control. You know, when the public thinks that the system is broken, corrupt, or that there is some sort of existential problem going on, I think it gets leveraged by politicians to take really extreme actions that could be damaging.
12: I think you're right. I want to go a little more deeply into this dangerous territory, as you put it, about the growing skepticism in this country and Americans growing, some of them at least, growing distrust of our elections. We'll do that when we come forward with Jared Holt on Tavis Smiley.
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14: 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Yes, Early Morning Gospel is going to be simulcasting every Sunday morning from 8 a.m. to 9 a.m. on 106.1 and 1010 WOLB starting Sunday, June 18th at 8 a.m. to 9 a.m. Baltimore's first and only all quartet music since 2008. 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
12: He does indeed, with a journalist, domestic extremism investigator, and senior researcher at Open Measures. His name is Jared Holt. Pleased to have him on this program. We started this conversation about 40 minutes ago almost, talking about the impact, what it means that last week we saw the end of prosecution

0: it's like math. McDonald's is now introducing all new Caesar sauce, plus an even crispier McCrispy strip. This all equals a creamier, creamy snack wrap. Try the new Caesar sauce at McDonald's.
1: Skepticism, I think, is healthy. Cynicism can be dangerous. But we see more and more Americans being cynical about everything. So no surprise, I guess, here that people are being more cynical and more skeptical about what actually happened on that day. So the farther away you get from that, the more, you know, doubt creeps in. So we were talking about whether or not and how, in fact, that skepticism and that cynicism might impact the writing historically of what actually happened on that day. Just giving you a brief update on where we were in our conversation. Then Jarrett suggested to me that there's data that points out that more Americans are starting to raise questions about whether or not you could even trust elections in this country. Now, that ought not surprise you either, because I was just thinking, Jared, about the number of, and I was just trying to Google it right quick, and I couldn't get an answer fast enough, but I was just trying to get some data right quick on the number of election deniers who still won primary campaigns in this country. We are in primary season. It's not quite over yet. I think tomorrow is what, Minnesota? I think it's tomorrow. So primary season continues every Tuesday. It seems we're talking about some primary somewhere. So we're not quite done with primary season in this particular election year. But I've lost track now of the number of election deniers who won major primaries who are on the ballot this time around. I was just reading a story before I came on the air today about the Michigan Senate candidate against Abdul El Sayed, who is leaning more into that with Donald Trump's endorsement, leaning more into that in the state of Michigan. This is a guy running for a Senate seat. And so you see, again, these election deniers still winning primaries around the country. I'll pause here for a second. How do you read that as a part of this changing narrative, as a part of this skepticism about trusting elections, that people are still electing election deniers to win high office in these primaries and may win some elections come November?
2: Yeah, I mean, it's hypocritical on its face. I think most people can see that, you know, candidates that will raise doubts about the integrity of elections and then go out and try to get elected to office. If you ask them, they'll say, well, you have to hold the office so you can fix elections, right? Like, you have to get the power to fix if you want to fix the system. Mm. But, you know, I think it's kind of bleak. I mean, if you to get Trump's endorsement or to get Trump's support, which continues to be fairly vital for candidates looking to get elected, or to win their primaries, I should say. You know, I mean, how many Trump cabinet nominees have we seen go before Congress and refuse to say that Joe Biden won the election? Mm-hmm. You know, it's, you get conservative politicians on the record and they won't state that simple fact that Joe Biden won the 2020 election, right? And I think that kind of enforcement mechanism in the party, you know, kind of makes it the party of election deniers at this point. I mean, certainly at the top in the administration, but, you know, whether or not these candidates are coming out and themselves explicitly, you know, banging this drum, there's a whole host of them that are also sort of strategically silent on it.
1: Yeah, I'm reading a story now from the New York Times. My research team got me some stuff pretty quickly, so thanks for Raji for bringing this to me. But this is what I was reaching for, and I just couldn't put my fingers on it fast enough. So there's a story in the New York Times, actually just a few days ago. Headline reads, "A growing number of election deniers hold key local races in midterms. These officials oversee or help administer elections in counties across the nation where competitive House and Senate races will determine control of Congress." And so we do, according to the Times and their research, which I'll unpack for you in a second here, see a growing number of election deniers holding key local roles in these midterms in places where there may be some issues. Let's put it that way. So there are at least, according to the New York Times research, at least 25 county-level election officials, major officials in key counties,

0: counties, looking at our electoral map, elected officials at the county level, 25 of them at least in major spaces, that have been elected since 2024, who through their public statements or actions have aligned with the broader election denier movement, according to a Times review of a new database from the Voting Rights Lab, which is a nonprofit voting rights organization. So the Times tapped into the Voting Rights Lab and tapped into, again, the comments that have been made, public statements, actions, et cetera, by these election deniers who hold roles in key counties across the country, again, at least 25 of them. And this is the kind of stuff that's scary, because if, in fact, we see any sort of drama come November in these spaces, you know what the outcome is going to be if these persons hold the reins of power in counties where we expect some close races come the midterms. And so there's the evidence, Jared, I was looking for. And these are just county level officials, according to this particular article. But I'm talking even above that, as I mentioned, in Michigan and beyond, persons running for House seats and Senate seats and governorships who are also in this, you know, election denier category. That's scary stuff, Jared. It's really scary stuff.
1: Yeah, I mean, this has been sort of developing over the course of the years. One of the effects that happened after 2020 was, you know, not only the Capitol riot, but election officials in key counties on the state level were just getting bombarded with threats, harassment, you know, conspiracy theories about them, right? I mean, there's been lawsuits and investigations and this and that and this and that. And a lot of election officials, or I should say a growing number, maybe not a lot, but certainly a sizable amount of election officials have looked at it and said, you know what? I don't get paid enough for this. You know, I didn't sign up for this. You know, I signed up because I wanted to be a public servant, right? Elections are important. I'm good at this job. I'll help oversee these processes and make sure things run smooth. I didn't sign up to have people coming to my house or making threats against my family or whatnot. So a lot of these positions in the last like 4 or 5 years were vacated. Mm-hmm. And the election denialist movement, the sort of activist wing of it,
0: yeah,
1: has filled it with people who support them and believe in the kind of things, the sort of conspiracy theories and stuff that they believe in.
0: Yep.
1: And, you know, I think the midterms here are going to be a real stress test, because in 2024, Republicans performed really well. So there wasn't, you know, they're not going to contest elections that they won. But if polling seems to hold and Republicans have a hard time at the ballot box in November, we may start to see the effects of this play out. And that worries me.
0: Yep. I want to come back to this stress test notion with regard to the midterms. We'll talk about what kind of stress test the midterms will be. You hear Jared making that comment. We'll let him unpack again what kind of stress test, to his mind, the midterm elections will be. But let me just say very quickly here, when I referenced 25, I was talking, of course, about county level election officials who have been elected since 2024. You go deeper into this Times analysis, the New York Times analysis, and you discover that 25 adds to the rank of almost 70 who are already in office across different states, who are on the record as being, through their public statements or actions, election deniers. So you add 70 and 25, you do the math, that's what we're talking about. And that's just the ones that we are aware of who are on the record saying publicly that they are suspect of the elections. Many of them don't want to say, again, that Joe Biden won the election when he did. But that's the frame that we're in. So when we come forward, we'll talk about, again, what Jared Holt believes the midterms represent in terms of a stress test. 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
0: Tavis Smiley, and journalist, domestic extremism investigator, and senior researcher at Open Measures, Jared Holt. All right, Jared, what kind of stress test do we think or expect the midterms will be?
1: Yeah, I mean, as we mentioned just a moment ago, you know, there are dozens of people in key election offices around the country that subscribe to the same kind of conspiracism that drove ultimately the Capitol riot in, you know, early 2021. And during, you know, during 2024, Republicans did well and there wasn't a lot for them to contest. But if polling seems to hold and Republicans do have a harder time at the ballot box this fall, we could see the effects of that come into play. And when it comes to elections, when it comes to igniting conspiracism, trying to stoke doubts over the legitimacy of the outcome, it really only takes a few officials willing to play ball, people who are willing to, you know, raise questions that the counting was illegitimate, that the votes themselves were illegitimate. You know, one of the things we're already seeing is claims that, ineligible immigrants are being used to pad votes, that mm-hmm. things like mail-in voting are being used to pad votes, that, you know, a whole host of things, mm-hmm. right? And it wouldn't take a whole lot. Like, all you would need is like a few of these election officials willing to entertain this sort of thing or willing to act on it to cause a lot of confusion and, you know, open the door for Republicans to try to undermine the results of elections if they don't go their way.
0: Yep.
1: So that's what I'm a bit nervous about, right? And the media ecosystem around this sort of thing has been maturing for, you know, 5 or 6 years at this point. It's very well greased. It's well funded. It is, you know, kind of ready to go. And I hope sincerely that my nerves around that what I'm anticipating turns out to be overblown. But I do think for people who care about the integrity of our democracy or care about pushing back on this sort of thing, we do have to take the threat seriously and think about how we're going to respond to try to protect, you know, our representation in our government.
0: My exit question for Jared Holt when we come forward is, I think perhaps a little less political and more personal. We'll close on this note. He has been for some time now engaged in what I would call a right-wing watch. He's a right-wing watcher. Has served, as I mentioned earlier, as an investigative reporter covering right-wing extremist movements and media figures for some time now. You just mentioned this sort of a media ecosystem that's grown and been well-funded over the years. I'm just curious as to what he's learned, what one or two of his takeaways are from being a right-wing watcher all this time. You're listening to Tavis Smiley.
18: This is getting good.
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3: I joined the Navy to serve my country as a Navy SEAL. While parachuting with my platoon, my parachute didn't open. I broke my neck. It left me paralyzed. Paralyzed Veterans of America was by my side from that moment on.
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18: Helping to make you the most knowledgeable person in your circle of friends. 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
0: All right, Jared, hold. I got a tight 2 minutes here. Just tell me anything. Tell me something you learned. Bring a right wing watcher all this time.
1: Yeah, I've been doing this for more than a decade now, and I think I was thinking about it during the break. What stands out, and I think the most important thing to understand about right wing media in particular is that the people who are leading the charge, I've listened to them talk on programs and at things like conferences behind the scenes. There are, of course, some true believers who really do believe what they're saying, but there's also a large number of them that view their role in media as being at war with a collective shared reality that they think is incompatible with what they want politically, mm-hmm. right? They think the whole world's just liberal brainwashed or whatever, and they view their role in the media ecosystem as like an agitator or an attacker, right? And I think that's important for people to understand. You know, the best in people wants to like give people benefit of the doubt or whatever, but especially yeah. when it comes to some of these more prominent figures, I really don't think they've earned it.
0: Yeah. The fight continues. In case you missed a good part of this hour, check out the podcast when it posts later tonight. We spent a good amount of time in this hour with Jared Holt talking about last week's end of all the prosecutions for the January 6th insurrectionists. That book has now been closed, and this show is now closed for the day. Jared Holt, investigative reporter, domestic extremism investigator, senior researcher at Open Measures, an honor to have had you on the program. Thanks for your insights, my friend. Enjoy the rest of your day.
1: It was a pleasure. Thanks for having me.
0: My pleasure. Just like that, 3 hours are gone. We're back here tomorrow, Lord willing, to do it all over again. Until tomorrow, thanks for listening to Tavis Smiley. And as always, keep the faith.

0: this black nigga get this car.
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Can I express to you the joy I felt when I realized that I had found the perfect man for me? The man who could make me feel all the things I felt a woman should feel. I said, darling, I want to be the perfect woman for you. I got myself a 3-year subscription to Essence magazine. Read it from cover to cover. You know I wanted to be perfect for him. I said, black is beautiful. Just keep getting up. Together we can make it. It's gonna be all right. Forget about what society says is or isn't, or what can or cannot be. Keep getting up. He quit his job. Came home one day with 14 mirrors. Some Afro sheen, some Afro clean, some Afro fluid, some Afro do it to it. Go and sit up in the room and look at the black beautiful. Check out the boy, mother's love, mother's love. I said, well, my darling, I hate to get in your business, you know what I mean? But I mean, what about a job? I mean, what about the gas and the electricity? Well, not that I am equating a job with your manhood, you understand, but I mean, you did have a choice in this. He said, I got to get myself together. I'm tired of working for somebody else. I made me take out a small businessman's loan and open up a head shop. I said, but that's not bringing no money in. I mean, he said, you working, ain't you? Get off my back. I don't know. You see, I wasn't raised like that, y'all. I mean, I figure if I got to get up and go to work every day, then every able-bodied in the household's supposed to get up and go, at least looking. I know it ain't easy out there, but I said, now, if for some reason you feel that you can no longer be the man that I thought you were at the beginning of our relationship, then I got this one thing to lay on you, my sweet.

Now don't stand so close to me when you try to get that last goodbye kiss. I know your moves now. Don't pull me like that. And don't kiss my eyelids like that. And please don't suck my earlobes like that. And don't.

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I know you can do it. So, baby, get to it.

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2: 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Right on.

Right now. Right now. Right now. Right now. Right now. Right now.

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You know, girls, it's hard to find a guy that really blows your mind. And you just dig everything about him. And when you mess up your good thing, you feel like you wanna die. I know, because I messed up mine. You know, girls, sometimes we can say some pretty dumb things. I told the nicest guy in the world to get lost. I don't need you. But he was cool. How do you just forget something that's a part of you? And then one evening I was standing at the bus stop and I heard a voice behind me say, "Hi, baby." Oh, I just fell all apart inside because I hadn't heard that voice in such a long time. I turned around. There he was. Oh, he was looking so good. I couldn't help but wonder if the flame was still there. But I knew I had to find out, and it had to be now. So I took his hand, looked into his eyes.

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McDonald's is now introducing all new Caesar sauce, plus an even crispier McCrispy strip. 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

so happy to be here tonight. So glad to be in your wonderful city. And I have a little message for you. And I want to tell every woman and every man tonight that's ever needed someone to love, that's ever had somebody to love, that's ever had somebody to understand, that's ever had someone that needs their love all the time. Someone that's with them when they're up, somebody's with them when they're down. If you had yourself somebody like this, you better hold on to them. Because let me tell you something. Sometimes you get what you want, and you lose what you have. And there's a song I sing, and I believe if everybody was to sing this song, you could save the whole world. 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

of Houston, Texas, we don't only sing, but we dance just as good as we want. In Houston, we just started a new dance called the Tighten Up. This is the music we tighten up with.

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Oh, yeah.

0: business. 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
1: Talk it to him,
0: man. Turn it up. Come on. Turn up that bass.
2: Kick.
0: Oh, yeah.
1: Come on, turn it up, bass. 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
0: Now, look here. I want that guitar to fall in on that. Turn it up now. Oh, yeah. Now, turn it up, Augie. Yeah, now everybody turn it up now. Now look here, we gonna make it mellow for you now.

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0: And Grand Rising family, and thanks for starting your Tuesday with us. Later, physician scientist Dr. Velva Bowles, who predicted the issues with the COVID-19 vaccine, will give her assessment of Dr. Anthony Fauci's congressional testimony and explain what it means for you if you took the jab. Dr. Bowles will also talk about this new flu vaccine and respond to any health questions that you may have. But before Dr. Bowles, Brother Amde from the legendary Watts Prophets will check in. But to get us started, momentarily we're going to speak with Benton Harbor, Michigan activist, the Reverend Edward Pinckney. But first, usually got to open these classroom doors for the family. I got to get Kevin to do that. Grand Rising, Kevin.
1: Grand Rising indeed, Carl Nelson. Today is another day full of adventure and pregnant with possibilities of success and progress. Yep.
0: I like that. Thank you, sir. We know how it started, right?
1: Right. We know how it started. And you can't talk to your next guest without coming out like that. He gets you fired up, man.
0: He sure does.
1: How you feeling, Carl?
0: I'm still learning, Kevin. I'm still learning.
1: Excellent. That is great. But I think with today's guest, you got to add something to that now. You've got to add some sort of Carlism, a provocative,
0: well, he'll bring it.
1: Provocative
0: he'll,
1: thought.
0: Yeah, he'll bring it out.
1: Yeah, trust me. That is true. We can trust in that. So I'll leave that for you to introduce and keep everybody on edge, on pins and needles. And make sure you drink plenty of water. Make sure you hydrate. This temperature is still the headline in the news, man. These hot days are unlike the East Coast. I don't know about
0: It's all across the country, Kevin. This is the July broke the record for the hottest month ever
1: in the whole country.
0: Yeah, so it's not just the DMV. Oh. It's all the whole country.
1: Oh, I see. Because I expect Texas to always be hot. I mean, I had a barbecue one Christmas out in Texas, so I thought Florida was always kind of warm and everything.
0: And California's still there, going up in the 90s. They've been there for several days now.
1: Yeah, the 90s. Yeah, we were. Yeah. And then you add the heat index. We were up to 104 yesterday, heat index wise, and you could feel it too, man. You could tell the difference. I'm not kidding.
0: Especially now, because you get in the humidity, and you can really feel that.
1: Anyway, in news, a planned FAA ground stop at Reagan National Airport is going to be for the Freedom 250 Grand Prix. Remember, that's coming up, and it'll come up in August 23rd. We're already in August, Lankford. And for at least 3 hours, though, it'll be the ground stop, meaning all flights will be canceled. I just like the phrase ground stop, because how can you stop the ground?
0: They're going to cancel the flights or just delay them?
1: Just delay them, yeah. They're delaying them, and that's why they call it ground stop. It's a temporary halt.
0: How does that work for if you have a connecting flight or you've got to make a collecting flight?
1: Well, depends on who you listen to. There may be a way to make money out of that. If they delay your flight, you can, you may be able to say, hey, wait a second, I'm supposed to. But don't take my word for it. But I've seen things when they purposefully delay you, they're supposed to accommodate you.
0: So, right, and they're supposed to inform you. So hopefully they'll tell the folks who have a connecting flight and they're told they can't land or they can't flight can't take off and I got to catch my other flight.
1: Right.
0: Yeah.
1: And hopefully this news report will make you aware. If you've got a flight to take, maybe you should check with the airlines right now so you know what's going on. Of course, the pleasant surprise, like I said, is that's how you get paid, is that when they alternate your flight without you knowing. So that's the purpose of this.
0: But there's a question, though. That's when it's their fault. But when it's the government's fault,
1: that's another act.
0: Yeah. When they make a mistake, they pay for it. But this is a government mandate, so who should pay?
1: Right. Questions like these will ponder us for ages. Speaking of questions, the childhood vaccine executive order by Donald Trump is receiving a lot of backlash. The American Academy of Pediatrics and the American Medical Association have strongly criticized the president for the executive order, which is recommending, get this, spaced out childhood vaccines and separate MMR shots. So spaced out, I suppose that means, you know, the time that they're allowing to give the child a shot. And the president's order called for narrowing which vaccines can be taken. Any thoughts on that?
0: Yeah, interesting. All of a sudden now, we've been giving these children have been taking these vaccines for all these years, and all of a sudden now it doesn't work. We've got to come up with a new one. What happened? You know, but I think, Kevin, the thing is, leave this to our guest, who is a scientist and also a physician, Dr. Velvet Bowles. I know she'll attack that.
1: Oh, okay. Well, yeah, we look forward to hearing from her later on in today's show. Mark Zuckerberg releases a manifesto arguing for open source AI development, and we need one of your other experts to talk about that, but it was in the headlines, so I thought I'd share that. He believes that OpenAI has too much control over AI. OpenAI has too much control, and somehow he wants to reel it in. That's my interpretation of that story.
0: Probably trying to figure a way how we can monetize it more than he already has. You know, OpenAI, that means other folks could probably make money. That money could be going to his bottom line. That's just my assessment, but maybe something else there.
1: Right. And finally, there's, speaking of Ronald Reagan Airport, there's an expansion proposal which will cost a hefty $800 million upgrade. And that's proposed for the Reagan National Airport's Terminal 1, and they poo-pooed the idea of naming it after President Donald Trump.
0: you know what's interesting, Kevin? It's just like everything that's been working before he got there.
1: Yeah.
0: It doesn't work well enough. Everything needs to, from the White House, everything, the whole district, everything, all the government buildings, the agencies, you know, we need to be upgraded. We're spending taxpayers' money and there's no checks and balances. Who says you need a new computer?
1: Right, exactly. There's no, if it ain't broke, don't fix it philosophy.
0: No, they don't believe in that.
1: No.
0: Just change everything.
1: Just for the sake of change, too.
0: Yeah, apparently.
1: Yeah, we fear change. But that's the way it is, Carl, on the 11th of August. And thank you very much for your time. Have a great day.
0: All right. Thanks, Kevin. All right, family, let's bring in our guest right now to start off. I'm wanting from Benton Harbor, Michigan, Reverend Edward Pinckney. Grand Rising Reverend Pinckney, welcome back to the program.
2: Grand Rising, my good brother, Grand Rising. I tell you, I'm excited today because we are living in a Malcolm X moment here. The chicken is coming home to roost, and we better be prepared for it because it's coming whether we like it or not.
0: All right. Explain that one for us, Rev.
2: Well, here we go. You know, we have a golden opportunity if we can just unite among ourselves and stand tall against this Trump regime that we're fighting, because they're going to do whatever they're going to do. You know, we got to do what we have to do. See, that's the difference between them and us. You know, and lately we've been doing well. I see a lot of black people now coming together, being on the same page, you know, more than ever before, because I tell you, most of the time, black people be fighting among themselves basically about nothing, you see. And what I'm seeing now, that you're beginning to understand that we are at war. And this is no conflict. This is the real deal. People better get, you know, we got two more years of this Trump regime. And if we don't get it corrected, we might have four more years of another regime that's even worse. Because Trump is not the most intelligent person that you know, you can fight against. But he's evil. When you're evil, you do evil things. You see, and this is what I see now. But here's the most important thing that I see here in Michigan, in Chicago, when I go to Chicago, when I go across the country speaking and stuff like that, I see black people now. They want to know and they willing to fight. You see, that's the thing. You know, we got to get these young folks in that mode of, you know, this is almost like a life and death situation where we have to come together and fight this evil, wicked empire.
0: You know, interesting that you mentioned that. There is an awakening, and it's not just here, but globally, you know, on the continent. The brothers in the continent are waking up and uniting. And now here, we're uniting as well, and that's why there's so much opposition. But I want to talk to you, Reverend Pinckney, about Michigan, because you guys had a Democratic primary. Yeah, primary, not just Democrat, but primary races last Tuesday. And Dr. Abdul El Said won the Democratic primary, won by a slim margin. But it seemed like he didn't get a lot of support out of Wayne County, in the Detroit area and other black neighborhoods. How do you see it? Are blacks warming up to El Said? How do you see it?
2: Well, there's two things that happened, which is very, very, very important. They was running an ad that she worked with Obama. And he didn't come out and, well, we know she did work with him. He didn't come out and correct it, but they had maybe 10 ads with him and her on it. Now, black people here, they love them some Obama, you see. And matter of fact, a member of my organization said that he was going to vote for Haley because of Obama, you see. And that was the message that she intended to get out, and she got out. And remember, she got almost $60 million, you know, from that them iPads and stuff. So those are the things that's important, and those are the things that made it difficult for him to actually get a lot of the black votes. And then here also, this is some, you know, everybody is not in love with these Palestinians and stuff like that, because they don't really treat black people good. But I can tell you personally that Al-Say, he's my friend. You know, matter of fact, he was a very, very strong supporter of mine. And I have met with him on several different occasions. I have met with him. And he has always came out and supported. Now that he supported me financially, you see. And during the water crisis, you know, he definitely did. I didn't ask him, but he just did it. So I cannot turn my back on him. And when the key this time, Obama have already came out and reached out to him. That is big, because black people, like I said, Obama means a lot here in Michigan and also in Chicago. So, but the most important thing, we got to beat Mike Rogers, who is a known racist. But you got black people, even in Detroit, is going to vote for Mike Rogers. So we're at war. But I want to tell everybody from Michigan, hey, we got to win this seat. I don't expect them to really do nothing directly for black people, because black people don't really, when they get elected, don't do things for black people. But anything to stop this regime. If we don't stop them, all we doing is spinning our wheels. That's it. We just spinning our wheels. This thing could get even nastier if this thing don't get right. So I'm voting for him. I'm voting for him and not Mike Rogers. I will not ever vote for a guy like him who's strictly, and they got a black guy here, John James, who's running for governor as a Republican. And Trump endorsed him. And the thing, the sad part about that, he's just as bad as Mike Rogers, you see. So we got some work to do. I'm going to be out here working. I'm going to work, and most likely not getting paid for it, but I'm going to do it, because I know it's the right thing to do for my people. Because we got to get out here and do some work.
0: All right. Coming up on a break, when we come back, though, I'm gonna ask you this question, because Donald Trump is now using what he saw in Michigan, and he says that black and brown voters don't want communism. That's what he attributes with the Michigan win and also New York City as well, and flocking to the Republican Party. He says blacks are, he's saying opposite of what you're telling us this morning, Reverend Pinckney. He says black people are now, because of Al Saeed winning in Michigan, they're signing up to be Republicans. So I want you to hear from you about that. And also, If the parties, the opponents who ran against Al Saeed and other Palestinian Americans, if they come together now that the Palestinian Americans won the races, have they united? Share that with us when we get back, because we got to take a quick break at 16
2: we'll
0: after
2: do.
0: The top.
2: We'll do.
0: Family, you two can get in on this conversation. Talking politics with our guest, the Reverend Edward Pinckney from Benton Harbor in Michigan. What are your thoughts? Reach out to us at 800-450-7876, and we'll take your phone calls next.

0: Good morning from the MTA. Overall, a great start to our Tuesday morning on the MARC train system. Pentrain 511 is delayed about 5 minutes. We'll keep an eye on that. Train 400 heading to Baltimore is on schedule right now. On the Camden line, train 843 has a 5-minute delay. Light rail's in great shape this morning. No major delays from Hunt Valley down through BWI. Metro Subway is also on schedule. For the MTA Transit team, I'm Austin Todd on the Carl Nelson Show.
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0: And Grand Rising family, thanks for waking up with us on this Tuesday morning at 20 minutes after the top of the hour with our guest, the Reverend Ed Pinckney. He's an activist out of Benton Harbor, Michigan. He's his personal friend of the Democratic primary for senator's nominee. That would be Dr. Abdul El Said. He's a medical doctor. He's also got a PhD as well. He was in charge of the Detroit health system at one time. But anyway, the question is, since he's won the re-election, Donald Trump is now, this is now the bogeyman for the Republicans. They're saying that he's a communist and he's a hater. And this is what they're pushing now. And they're saying that black and brown people are flocking to the GOP because of El Said and Mandami in New York. How do you see all of this? Reverend Pinckney, and two, has Haley Stevens, who he beat, has she congratulated him? Is she calling for unification of the Democratic Party in Michigan?
1: Well, the first thing, Haley immediately reached out to him, which was huge. And I felt she definitely did the right thing. You know, this is another way that we can all come together and enhance ourselves. I don't expect him to do a lot for the black community. Like I said earlier, usually even when black people get elected, they don't directly help the black community the way they should, you see. And that's unfortunate but we don't demand nothing of black elected officials. We don't reach out. And by Haley reaching out to him, Obama reached out to him. They understand how important this whole project is. Now, Zach Pierce, Mike Rogers and his group is out here now because I was approached right after the election that Wednesday morning for my team to work for them, and they would pay us, you see, to go out and go hang different things for Mike Rogers. And I immediately rejected that because money is not everything. But what it does is put you in a position to get the things that you need. But to me, that would be too big of a stretch for me in my group. But I'm excited about the idea that Obama reached out to him and say, hey, he really is a good person, you know. And the thing is, you can't go in there expecting them to just come in and really help the black community, because I don't see that happening with any elected official today, because the thing is to keep black people in their place. And that place is to try to keep them beneath everybody else.
0: Let me jump in here. 23 minutes. Is it because part of the problem with us, we expect more from our black elected officials than other folks? You know, we expected Obama to turn it, you know, just like a light switch and turn the country around. Every black official that we have, we expect much more. But yet we don't gauge the other folks with the same yardstick. We don't challenge them to do for us. Even some of us who voted for them. But if a black person gets elected, it's a different standard on black elected officials. They have to do much more for us. We're so much more demanding. And I reference this because you're saying that Al Said is not going to do much for us. But what would the opposition do? Would the opposition do more? So address
1: they
0: those issues.
1: Even less. See, the thing is, the history of the system has a program itself. And that's to help keep black people down. If they can, you know, even now when you look at all the I see people working on highways and stuff like that. These non-skilled jobs, they're all dominated by white people now. And the reason why they got that DEI going and these companies are afraid to hire black people because they're afraid that Trump going to say you're helping black people with the DEI. But actually, they don't really understand DEI really helped white women more than they did black folks. So we're in a real fight for our life. The thing is, we got to make sure we stand for each other. You know, all these years, well, Obama, he fell right into the system. And we're hoping that he would probably give us reparations and stuff like that. I don't see that that's happening myself, but the fight is real. That's a program that could bring all of us together, you see, because we all want reparations. But the point is, how do we get it? How do we find some elected official willing to take that and run with it? So we got a lot of challenges. And what we got to do, we got to make sure we unite. If we really united and eliminated most of these tambos that's running around here, we would be stronger and able to get a lot more going, even reparations. You know, we got enough black people elected officials who could actually stand up for reparations, but they don't, because that's not part of the white system. The system said you fall in line unless we'll find somebody to replace you. And that's the message that they're sending to all black people when they get elected. And you better be in tune with the system. If you're not in tune with the system, you'll probably be a one-term senator, one-term House member. That's how it operates.
0: All right, hold that thought there. 27 at the top there. Mark in Baltimore City wants to join the conversation. He's got a question for you. He's on line two. Grand Rising, Mark, you're on with Reverend Pinckney.
2: Yes, good morning, gentlemen. Very interesting discussion, very important. My question is, now that we, lo and behold, we see more and more of the African-American community flocking over to support the opposite, you know, the regime, as I call it, and all that, what are we doing on the end here where we can encourage our young people, those who are in universities and all, who are hopefully, if those who are studying political science or aspire to be a government service in the future, what are we doing to encourage them to consider running for office or stepping into the political ring as we can, as it is? You know, they shouldn't be afraid of stepping in. You know, they have a voice for the people. What are you all doing to help encourage the future generation of emerging leaders to come in and be a voice to support for the African-American community against such current regime in the White House, for example?
1: That's a real good question, because a lot of times we don't have the resources to do what you need to do. But fortunate for me, we have a place where we can attract young folks and give them our way of thinking and training. Because that's who I'm right now. That's who I'm eyeing, young people. Because I'm 77 years of age. So someone got to replace me. And I have already trained a young man to replace me. And when he's ready and to take over, he's going to take the field and he's going to have the equipment and the tools to be successful, and I want him to train other young people. So we'll, you know, one of the things down here that's amazing that we as black people, sometimes we have to learn to pass the torch and also train the person to do the things that need to be done. And don't be afraid to open your mouth and say things that may make other people uncomfortable. You see, a lot of times black people are afraid to open their mouth to tell the new guy coming, just like a pastor. And when they take over the church, you know, you expect them to stand up for the people. And unfortunately, they don't do that no more. Pastors don't stand up and fight for the community. They don't stand up and fight for the people. All they want you to do now is come to church, they preach, and you think that they done did something sensational. But if you're not helping the community, you're not doing anything. You're not doing God's work.
2: Gotcha. All right, well, thank you very much, and I wish you all shalom. Thank you. Bye-bye.
0: All right. Thanks a lot. 30 minutes after the top of the hour. Reverend Pinckney, as it stands now, what are black people feeling? You know, I want you to speak for all black Michiganders. What are they feeling about the race? Are they feeling that El Said can win? Are they supporting you? Are they still on the fence? They want to hear something more? Or have they gone over to Mike Rogers? What are you hearing in your camp?
1: Well, what I'm hearing right now is that let me talk about Benton Harbor, because that's what I really know about. Benton Harbor, we're definitely not voting for Mike Rogers here. This is one of the most racist areas there is. And I'm saying, you said Mississippi is bad, Alabama is bad, but there's none like this area right here. And people, I don't think you can find 10 people in this whole community who will vote for a Republican. I don't believe so. But also, I discovered there's a few people in Detroit, which is another one of my strongholds. And like you said earlier, that a lot of black people, I believe that they would rather vote for Mike Rogers than vote for Saeed. And the reason why is that they don't believe that these people will help support black people. But they're wrong about this guy. This he's a pretty fair guy. He's honest. I can't speak for all Middle Easterners, but I can speak for him and say what he'll do. I know what he did for me. He didn't have to. He reached out to me and wanted to provide help for me and my community. So I can't, and he's in Detroit. So I have to say, black people, you know, let's get on board. Let's bring this victory and make it a success for everybody. And I think we can do it. I'm really feeling this.

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1: Ba-da-ba-ba-ba. I don't see that happen, but like I said, you read.
2: Hold on, throw right there, Rev. Hold on, throw there. Why do you think that John James cannot be the first black governor of Michigan? Is it because of his race? You don't think white people will support him, or you don't think black people will support him either because he's a Republican? What's your calculation on that?
1: Mainly because of his policies. See, he Trump supported him. He supported Trump, and what you're doing now, you're bringing in someone who has no respect for other black people. You see, he can't have any respect. And the first thing he said he was going to do, he was going to also ban books. He was also going to do black, anything have to do with black. He'll close museums and different things like that. This is his, these are his words. These are not my words. And I see a major problem, but black people sometimes vote black people because they black. You see, and that's going to be the main problem. That's going to be a hard pill to swallow for most people because they're going to vote for him for that reason. You know, because he's black, not because of his policies, not because of what he's going to do for black people. None of, even if he got in there, he's a perfect example that he will do exactly nothing for black people. You know, and it's unfortunate. But, war is hell. That's how I look at it.
2: Right. 26 away from the top. Yeah, there's another black Republican governor running for governorship that down in Florida. Byron Donalds is his name, and he's also endorsed by Donald Trump. So those are going to keep an eye on both of those races because you're talking about identity politics now, where the blacks are just going to vote for them because they're black and ignore their policies. Part of the problem is, though, Rev, do you see any enthusiasm coming up for the November elections? Are people excited about the elections? Because right now, there's people just nothing happens, nothing changes whether I vote or not. Are people excited about going to the polls?
1: That's the key thing right there, what you just said. People said, my vote don't mean nothing. That's the message for some reason that's being used around here. And I'm telling you, after Trump getting elected, your vote obviously got to mean something because you put us in a very compromising position, whether we like it or not. So my thing is that I started out on Wednesday getting folks encouraged to get out here and vote. And I'm going to be going door to door myself just to encourage them to get out here and vote. And I think it's crucial that, you know, people get out here and understand that this is real. We're at war. This is no conflict. This is actually a real war. And it could get worse for us. You know, we don't even know the effect of the damage that Donald Trump has already did to black folks. We don't even know because some of his policies have not went into effect yet. So we have to make sure we keep educating the people, keep telling the people. We got to tell them. And what they do, that information is on them, but you got an obligation to tell them. So we got to make sure that people understand we are at war and it's going to get worse.
2: All right. Hold that thought right there. We got to step aside and check the news, traffic, and weather in our different cities. 24 minutes away from the top. They have family just waking up. Our guest is the Reverend Edward Pinckney. He's an activist out of Benton Harbor, Michigan. We're talking politics this morning with Reverend Pinckney. Also, the fact he knows that the Democratic senatorial candidate, El Said, Dr. Abdul El Said, who won, and he's got a relationship with him, and he's given some insights into his as a person, El Said as a person. What are your thoughts, family? You got questions about these elections? Reach out to us at 800-450-7876, and we'll take your phone calls after.

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1: So traffic, good morning to you. Brought to you by attorney Big Al, the law officer Richard Klein. We got a couple accidents to report to you. One cleared out here on 95 northbound out in White Marsh. But we're watching another one up in Harford County on 95 southbound. This is at Route 24. Watch out for delays as you approach that situation. No issues to report to you moving towards the Fort McHenry Tunnel on 95 here southbound from the split with 895. Also here, 895 southbound with the split with 95. No issues moving towards the Harbor Tunnel this morning, but we are watching an accident on the west side of the Baltimore Beltway. This is between 70 and Baltimore National Pike, which is 40. Also, Johnny Cake Road at Woodlawn Drive. We got reports of an accident moving around this morning. When you get into an accident, call 911 first and then call attorney Big Al, 1-800-HURT-123. That's 1-800-HURT-123. 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

0: And Grand Rising family, thanks for waking up with us on this Tuesday morning. We're 17 minutes away from the top of the hour with our guest from Benton Harbor, Michigan. He's an activist in that city, the Reverend Edward Pinckney. Before we go back to him, let me just remind you, coming up later this morning, we're going to hear from Dr. Velva Bowles. She's one of the brightest sisters we have on the planet. She's a physician. She's also a scientist. She'll be here this morning. Before we hear from that, though, we're going to speak with Amdi from the legendary Watts Prophets. We're going to talk about music and his life. He's lived a very interesting life. And later this week, futuristic researcher Brother Siddiqui Bakari will be here. Civil rights attorney also, Barbara Arnon will join us. And also, author, publisher, entrepreneur, Dr. Rosie Milligan will join us as well. So if you are in Baltimore, keep that radio locked in real tight on 1010 WOLB. If you're in the DMV, we're on 1450 WOL. Reverend Pinckney, we got some folks who want to talk to you about your journey and your interaction with El Said. First up, Sister Fahima is calling from Washington, D.C. Grand Rising, Sister Fahima, you're on with Reverend Pinckney.
1: Nelson, and greetings, Reverend Pinckney. So, you know, from what I understand, there's a couple of points I want to make. Health care is a major issue in the state of Michigan, even though, you know, you have Gretchen Whitmer as a Democrat. Trump's big, beautiful bill has created serious health care issues in the state of Michigan. You have 700,000 people in the process of potentially losing their health insurance. And I have friends who live in Detroit in particular. The other thing is that Donovan McKinney, and I know you're in Benton Harbor, Reverend Pinckney, but Donovan McKinney, who's in the State House, he is DSA, and he won overwhelmingly the nomination for the congressional seat in Detroit, Michigan. So I know that you're in Benton Harbor, so you may not be familiar with him.
2: But I am familiar with him.
1: Okay. All right. So I'd like to get your thoughts. But, you know, the thing is, because I'm hearing, and not necessarily coming from this conference, but I'm hearing things, and people keep talking about El Said, right? And and I know you're mentioning because you do know him, you have a rapport with him. But I'm talking about in this competitive sphere, people are saying all this stuff about El Said. But El Said is not DSA. He is supported by DSA. But Donovan McKinney is DSA, and the platform of DSA is affordable living, health care, and a better quality of life. And, I mean, black people benefit from that, and I don't care what anybody says. The policy that Zoran Mandani has put forth in the state of New York, and I know you're not from New York, but he's frozen the rent for 2 years. He has expanded the building of housing and his equity plan that looked at the disparity between black people and not people of color and white people, black people and white people, and the wealth gap has benefited black people. So I know you're not saying it, but this is what I'm hearing. I mean, people, please don't fall for the banana in the tailpipe. Okay, because we have to win this election. And I'm going to reiterate, I said this yesterday. You mentioned Obama reached out to El Said, but so did, after he won, so did VP Harris.
2: Yeah, they
1: both
2: endorsed
1: him. And I'm just going to end there. But
2: hey, you know what?
1: Donovan McKinney.
2: Hey, you know, when you talk about, here's another thing that people need to start talking about, socialism. You see, they need to give a definition for it, because what Trump and his regime is doing, they tried to make socialism such a horrible thing. But in reality, it is not. But the message is, you got the news media trying to tell people how bad it is. Socialism is so terrible. But actually, socialism is one of the greatest weapons that keep people alive. Healthcare. You know, we got to have healthcare. They're coming after my healthcare. They're doing everything in their power to stop us. And we're the people that actually need these programs. And if we don't stand up and fight, we got to have healthcare is something that we all can run with. We can all come together and fight together. That's because everybody needs good health care, regardless who you are. You need good health care, you know. because you healthy today and you could be sick tomorrow. So that's a tremendous fight. And here's another thing. We keep trying to get fairness from a country that has never been fair. Not only to us, but to other people. We keep trying to do the same thing. We've got to get out here with a message. A message that everybody can understand, and I think everybody can understand health care. The young folks may not understand it, but us older folks, we understand it to the key. So I agree with you 100%. Let's figure out a way in a message. We got 90 days to put this message together. Let's do it and make it happen and strengthen ourselves, because this Trump regime got to go. I don't care how we do it. They got to go.
0: Gotcha. Turn away from the top of our Reverend Pitney. Thank you, Sister Fahima. Let's go to Malibu, California. Christian's waiting for us. He's on line 3. Grand Rising Christian, you're on with Reverend Pitney.
3: Grand Rising. With Madani, he needs to arrest the guy from Israel. You know, that's what he needs to do. Now, I was calling you because you said you have a rapport with the guy, El Sayed.
2: Yeah.
3: You sit down and talk to him and asked him what's his position on reparations. If he's to win, is he going to influence and change the mandate that black people get reparations? Has he told you this? Have you asked him that?
2: Here's the problem. I have not asked him that because he was never in a position to really help us with it. But he always supported me. I'm going to tell you this. And I think that I would have an opportunity to speak with him as often as I want. Matter of fact, I got his phone number inside my phone right now where I can call him at 2-3 o'clock in the morning if I want to talk to him. But I will, I'll make this promise to you. I will, before next week, have a conversation with him about reparations. And then the next time I come on the show, I will tell you exactly what he said. I won't sugarcoat it, you know, but I believe that he will support reparations. But, you know, it got to be brought to him. And I think if I brought it to him, he would listen to me and he would give me a thumbs up. I think that, and you can bet that. Like I told you before, I have not spoken about reparations with him, but I will do it. That's a promise before the week is out.
3: Beautiful. You guys have a good day. Bye.
2: All right. Thank you.
0: And let us know what he says, Reverend Pinckney.
2: I will. I'll let you know what he says and his plan, because I believe this is what I believe about him. I believe that he will bring it to the floor if he's a senator. And I don't know, you know it's going to be a tough job, because when you talk about reparation, that uplifts the community. When you're talking about providing resources for a community that never had resources. So we're fighting. I never thought about asking about reparations. And I'm so glad that young man called, because that is something that I can do personally and call him and see what he says.
0: But here's a challenge too, Rev. The fact is that so many people are against us getting reparations. That's a turnoff, mm-hmm. especially for the white community, not just white Republicans. White Democrats don't feel that we deserve reparations.
2: You know what? Because most of the time, everybody fights for this stuff. The Democratic Party, they're not in love with us either. You see, this is what most people don't understand. We vote Democrat because we hope and pray that someday they might give us reparations. But unfortunately, we're not strong enough as a group right now, because there's some black people say that we shouldn't get reparations, which I mean, that's the most unheard of thing I ever heard of. But unfortunately, we got to do what we got to do. We're not going to bring everybody along, but we can bring a majority. We can win this thing. We can do some things around here. We can stand together and fight for the future of our children. See, that's the key thing that most people don't get. We have to fight for our children. The fight is real. You know, it's dangerous out here. But the bottom line is, we got to stand up for our children and make it happen. And people got to stop saying, your vote don't count. You know, just the idea that you vote, that counts. You know, whether we get our candidate in or not. Because just recently, hear what we did here in Benton House. We went out and took control of City Hall. We took the control of it. We got our candidates in. But here's the problem with black people. We have too many black people who's motivated by money. They're not humanitarians. We got five votes. We had five votes for about 2 weeks. And after that, they had to file all the votes. You know, they filed voting their way, the enemy way. And they thought it was all right. That's the bad part. See, black people have to be held accountable. We don't hold black people accountable for nothing. We just happy that they're in the seat. That don't work no more. That don't work no more. We got to make sure we out here fighting for the future of our children, and the fight is real, and it's gonna be bloody. You know, it's gonna be a lot of people getting hurt. But the problem is, hey, it's worth it to me at the end.
0: Yeah, but here, let me roll back to this, what I said earlier, though, Rev, is that we sort of hold our candidates, not just our candidates, but everybody else, the black people, we hold our people to a different standard. Whether you're a candidate or a doctor, a lawyer, you're a cook, you've got a bookstore, you got a radio station, they hold us to a different standard, our people do, than what they do the other folks. How do we eliminate that? How do we make people understand just because you're black, you know, it's not an HBO, a help a brother out? How do we deal with that issue?
2: Well, you see, the first thing we got to start teaching it. We got to start sitting down explaining the system to the people, and once we explain that to them. So they can understand. One of the things that I do, I have classes here that we talk. And I think it's crucial that we sit here and explain to each and everyone what's good and what's bad, you know. And unfortunately, we don't have time. We the busiest people there is in the world. There's nobody busier than black people. And we're not busting the grape. We can do better, but we have to make sure we hold them accountable. I don't care whether you're black or white, you know, it don't make no difference. I'm going to try to force you to do what's right for our community and definitely for my people. So the fight is real.
0: Yeah, well, hold the thought right there. We got to step aside and get caught up with the latest traffic. And when we come back, Cliff in Connecticut has a question for you. Family, you two can join our conversation. Reverend Edward Pinckney is an activist in Benton Harbor, Michigan. What are your thoughts? 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And we'll take your phone calls after we look at the traffic that's next.

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0: And Grand Rising family, thanks for waking up with us on this Tuesday morning. Our guest is Reverend Edward Pinckney. He's an activist out of Benton Harbor, Michigan. And we're discussing last week's Democratic primary race. Primary, not just Democrat. It was a primary for both parties in the state of Michigan. What are your thoughts? 800-450-7876 gets you in to speak to Reverend Pinckney. As I mentioned before we left for the traffic update, Cliff in Connecticut has a question for Reverend Pinckney. He's on line two. Grand Rising, Cliff, your question for Reverend Pinckney.
1: Hey, Grand Rising, Carl, thanks for taking my call. Grand Rising, Reverend Pinckney, thanks for taking my call.
2: Grand Rising, my brother.
1: Thank you, brother. Listen, the relationship, just listening to your whole conversation, you know, it was good that you support them, and, you know, I appreciate that. And so how strong is the relationship? Because what I want to do is challenge you right now, Rev. Give that gentleman a call and ask him about reparations. Do it right now if you can. Are you willing to do that? And tell him he's on the Carl Nelson Show. And millions of black people are listening. We need to take reparations serious. So can you call him right now and then put him on the phone and ask him about reparations? We can't wait. And I'm saying that if we don't take this serious, reparations, then nobody else will. Not no white Republicans, not no white Democrats, or nobody else. So let's see if he's responsive to reparations. Can you do that?
2: Well, you know what? I won't really call in this morning. I got to put myself,
1: okay,
2: but I could do this.
1: All right,
2: let me hold on. Let me tell you what I will do. Let's say the next time I come on, maybe I'll ask him to come on the show also.
1: Okay, if you think that's good, give him time, prepare, have lunch
2: right
1: with him, see what he says, but you won't do it now. That's why I'm saying we got to take
0: Wait, let me jump in here for a second. Cliff, you can't do it now because we're basically over out of time.
1: Okay, all right.
0: We're into another segment.
1: Goodbye.
0: Here. All right,
1: mm-hmm.
0: Goodbye. Thank you.
2: Yeah.
0: You know, you call earlier and make that suggestion, but we're already 2 minutes over.
2: After maybe a day ahead of time, I could call him and tell him that I want him to be on the Carl Nelson Show. Matter of fact, you know what? This might be a good thing.
0: All right, we'll leave that up to you. But I got some tweets for you before we let you go, though. Sister Fahima said, please ask a guest about Donovan McKinney, the black man who is in the Michigan State House, who is DSA and ousted an incumbent to win Detroit's 13th congressional district.
2: Absolutely. I know him by growing up in Detroit. I never really had a conversation with him, but I have been in the same place with him on several different occasions, but I don't really know him like that where I could have his phone number and call him. But I guess, you know, just by a lot of people knowing me, a lot of times they will make contact. I would even like to have him on your show if I can get him. Like I said, I don't have a relationship with him, but I'm pretty sure that if I call him or get in contact with him, he would definitely come aboard and do whatever I need done. I'm just
0: right.
2: That confident. And not only myself.
0: No problem. We understand. But I got some more tweets for you. One tweet is for Cliff. This tweeter says, ask Cliff if he can call Donald Trump and ask him how he feels about reparations. Again, that was good. And I'm glad that person posted that tweet because it goes to the double standard that we hold our people to. You know,
2: And you're 100% correct. You know, and it looks like we're intimidated by white people. This is how I feel about black people. You know, we'll ask black people to do things, but we won't ask white folks to do what they're supposed to do. And in some reason, we think it's all right. It's not all right.
0: That's the double standard that I talked about that we have for our people. You know, here's the other truth.
2: You're 100% correct. And it seems like sometimes black people just be happy to talk to white people. I just don't get it. You know, I can never, ever compute that in my mind. Why I would be so happy to talk to somebody white, you know, just because they're white.
0: Yeah.
2: You know.
0: Well, here's the answer to that sense. One. That's a simple answer, Reverend. Addicted to white. This is what Dr. Fox has been teaching us. It's one of the five core white addictions. We subconsciously still think that white man's ice is colder, his sugar sweeter, and his water wetter. So that's why we think it's a privilege to just have a conversation with them. That's where that comes from. But you're correct on that. But let me get, because we got Amde on deck, and I got another tweet for you. The tweeter says, it's a state of confusion. White folks are happy that we're arguing about Saeed. We're doing their work. You are doing the work for them. Saeed and anybody that run and win is better than any MAGA, period. So they want you to comment on that.
2: Yeah, and I agree 100% because I tell you, we got to stop this regime. And by any means necessary, we got to get out here and do what we need to do. Then we got to hold the people that we elect accountable. We got to, you know, it just can't be me. Like here in Benton Harbor, it's just me dealing with the elected officials. It's just me dealing with the county officials. It's just me dealing with the state officials. I'm the one who travel all over the state to deal with these people. And to get people to come with you is a major problem. I can get 4 or 5 people. That ain't enough.
0: Right. And listen, we got to let you go because we're overtime.
2: All right.
0: I'm there. Before we go, though, see what you could do with El Saeed and let us know. Or when you have a conversation with him and let us know. And we come back and talk about how he feels about reparations. Because, you know, for many people in our community, reparations is sort of a litmus test. And we've got to be careful how we use that because the white folks know that. And if you say you're not going to vote for a candidate just on one issue, you're just one issue, then you're no different from the people, the blacks who supported Trump or opposed about abortion. Because that abortion issue, because Hillary was for abortion, so they voted for Donald Trump just on that singular issue. We've got to be mindful of the fact that we don't get caught up in the same game that they played. That's how they get you not to vote. That's my bit.
2: Absolutely. Get off the stand. And we got to make sure that we are on top. I do want to say this last thing before you let me go. Remember we talked about Timothy Johnson, and I told you that he was beaten to death by 2 white guys. Okay, what the sheriff did, they came up with that it was a hit and run, but it wasn't a hit and run because there's no, according to the coroner, what he said, he could not determine if he was hit by a car. He don't know what the cause of his death. So what we're doing now, we're getting set to have a second autopsy on Timothy Johnson, and we're going to take it there. But this is crucial for me. We are sick and tired of our people being hung. We're tired of our black brothers and sisters being killed by these white folks. And it's not just in one area. It's all over the country. The fight is real. And we better get our heads together and start fighting and standing up and holding these people accountable, because that's the main problem that we have today. We don't, if it's not our family, normally we don't care. The fight is real. We're at war. This is no conflict. So let's make it happen.
0: Yeah, I'm glad you mentioned that, because there's a series of suspicious deaths across the country. Before, probably they've gone unnoticed. They'll just say, hey, we'd acquiesce and say, oh, yeah, they probably committed suicide. Oh, yeah, she probably hung herself. She get up in that tree. Oh, he probably shot himself. Oh, he was drunk or he drowned. But now people are asking questions. You're right. And there's a series of them across the country. On you know, these were classified just regular deaths or you know, a suicide or whatever. We're asking questions.
2: They accept what white people say rather than saying, huh, this seems kind of suspicious to me.
0: Yep, you're right. So Rev, stay on the case and let us know how that one turns out.
2: You know, I'm going to stay on top of it. And I'm going to see tonight. I'm definitely going to ask him this week and see where we at and see what we need to do. And let's make it happen.
0: All right, let's do that. Thank you, Reverend Pinkney.
2: All right, brother. Everybody have a good day. Talk to y'all soon. If y'all need to get in touch with me, you can call me at 269-369-8257. Talk to y'all soon.
0: All right. Thanks, Reverend Pinkney. It's Reverend Pinkney calling us from Benton Harbor, Michigan family. He's an activist in Michigan, and he says he knows El Saeed. And one of the things he promised, he's going to ask him about reparations, some other issues that would make a part of what we call the black agenda for the upcoming elections. Anyway, let's move on, family. Running late, as I mentioned. Brother Amde is waiting for us out in California. Brother Amde, Grand Rising, welcome back to the program.
3: Good morning. How are you?
0: I'm still learning, Brother Amdeh. I know I'm going to learn a lot of stuff from you because Brother Amdeh is one of the founding members of the legendary Watts Prophets. Those of you on the East Coast know about the other group, the Watts Prophets. I beg your pardon?
2: The other group's the Leonard Sports.
0: Yeah, I can't hear you because your phone went kind of south on us there. But Brother Amdeh, how are you doing this morning, sir?
2: Excellent.
0: Good. First of all, I want to get your reaction to some of the stuff that's going on in the country. You heard about what you heard the tail end of our conversation with Reverend Pinckney about the suspicious deaths across the country. But when you guys were in your prime as the Watts Prophets, because I mentioned you the equal of the last poets out on the East Coast, where people talked about the Watts Prophets. What was going on in the country? Those what you was rapping about before the term even was called rap. Would this be something? These incidents that we talked about, Reverend Pinckney, was some of these things that you guys would have rapped about? And if so, how?
2: Well, Carl, I would like to open with a poem that's a premise to what we're talking about. And it's on an album that was close to 40 years ago. It's called When the 90s Came. When the 90s came, I tried to change my negative social outlook. Just maybe the world really wasn't run by crooks. On close inspection, I saw that justice and morality was no longer a reality in most men's mentality. Racism was well. Malcolm had been reduced to a commercial X and the Panthers to a movie. When the 90s came, I saw black self-hate at a high, high, vicious rate. I dug panhandling. I stumbled over homeless, soup kitchen, abused youth with in vogue values, suicidal, fixed out, mixed up Game Boy kids, playing violent dances, taking deadly, deadly chances. When the 90s came, I peeped the middle class becoming last fast. That word corporate multinational insanity has control of humanity. And the world psyched into an ethnic fight as the gun runners grow in economic might and the poor children struggle and fight. When the 90s came, I saw the middle class becoming last fast. Network corporate multinational insanity has control of humanity. And the world psyched into an ethnic fight as the gun runners grow in economic might. When the 90s came, I saw smiling billboards and comedians everywhere, sprinkling mechanical laughter here and there. When the 90s came, I saw the world's real mass murder sitting on the highest perches from the government to the churches. Self-righteous high-tech killers, robbing and raping minds at prime time. Mental scars, civil wars, fought in bars. People singing hate songs of death and tribal wars. As rape women weep and cheer and die. And when the 90s came, I saw disease and pollution with no solution. As psyched out robot in vogue mind people follow like sheep and weep. Because of prime time, billboard, computerized, multimedia mentality has become their reality. When the 90s came, I learned to have hope, sometimes in the face of no hope, but I still have hope. When the 90s came, that poem was written close to 40 years ago. It was our album we did in the early 90s.
0: Oh, wow. Outstanding. Help us out. How do you come up with stuff like that? Is it just you guys sit around like elders and start rapping or just talking or just how does it flow? I'm trying to get out of the process. You know, when people like yourself who produce, whether it be a record or a book, the muse that you go into to come up with these ideas, that's where I'm trying to get at. How do you do it?
2: Each poet brought his own poem to the table, and we would take a subject, and then we would write about it. But my poetry comes from my ancestors through my thoughts. The other guy, Richard, he would compose poems in his mind, and Otis would compose them according to beats. But what I'm hearing in my mind, it took me many years to figure that out.
3: my thoughts come from my ancestors. My grandmother was a Creole, and she was breeded into existence. And she understood that, and all of them wasn't happy about it. And those of us who came from Louisiana, some of our grandmothers would pull a oldest grandchild aside, and they would make him their favorite, and they would breed him to be a rebel. I was breeded to be that way, and my thoughts come through my mind, and they come from my ancestors. I look at our generations as seed, root, and fruit of one. I'm no different. What my grandmother and them went through, so do I. It's within me. And that's where my thoughts.
0: Yeah,
3: but
0: I'm trying to figure out, it's 15 at the top there, family, just checking in. Brother Amde from the legendary Watts Prophets is our guest. I'm trying to figure out where it comes from. You know, I've spoken to doctors, and they when they see, they're in the supermarket, and they see, you know, a obese person, and they look in the what they're buying, and they make the connection. Maya Angelou, I interviewed Maya Angelou, and I said, where she gets her spice? She says she has a glass of sherry. And all of a sudden, the thoughts start flowing, and especially when she, if she gets a writer's block. So I'm trying to figure out what's the starting, what's the creation for you? And I'm looking at the clock here. We got to take a quick break. But when we come back, though, if you can explain to the family, what is it, you know, did you look at something? Is it the news, something in the news that triggers it? What is it that gets that spark going for you? That you go, okay, I'm a write about that. I'm going to rap about that. And I'm going to put it on paper and see what it sounds like. And the refining process, too, because usually the first draft is not really it. How do you go through all that process? That's what I'm going for. And I hope you can share that with us. But we got to step aside for a few moments. Family, you got questions for our guest? Our guest is Brother Amde. He's an icon out in Watts. He's from the Watts Prophets. He's one of the co-founding members of the Watts Prophets. They were back in the day. What are your thoughts? 800-450-7876 gets you on to speak to Brother Amde. Also, Mark from Anaheim sent me a question he's got for you, Brother Amde, and we'll deal with that as well when we get back. Take your phone calls next.

0: Good morning from the MTA. Checking in on the MARC train system. Pentrain 517 is delayed about 5 minutes. Camden train 847 is on schedule. Light rail's in great shape this morning. No major delays from Hunt Valley down through BWI. Metro Subway is also on schedule. For the MTA Transit team, I'm Austin Todd on the Carl Nelson Show.
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8: And Grand Rising family, thanks for starting your Tuesday with us at 20 minutes after the top of the hour with our guest, Brother Amde from the Watts Prophets. Brother Amde was one of the co-founded members of the group. Brother Amde, again, the question to you before we left was how do you, when you decide to put out a product, a production that you do, how does it originate? What is where's the genesis? How does it start?
9: Countless things. Instead of moving and brain, it's going to become things. I told you, this may sound silly to you all, you may not believe that, but what my ancestors went through is in me too, and how my poems start, some just flow right out. That poem that you heard, it just flowed right out. Every now and then, I might see something or feel something, and I might have to work on it, and I never work on it more than 3 drafts. When it gets to 3 drafts, I stop, and that's what I accept. But some poems, that just flow. They just flow out. Like my first poetry reading at UCLA, I wrote a poem called Wisdom and Knowledge Left College. And when I left that poetry reading at UCLA, the whole room was fighting. But that poem just flew, just came through my mind. And over the years, I had to realize that I wasn't as hip as I thought I was, that my ancestors were sending me thoughts. It came through thoughts into my mind, and I had the poetic power to put it on paper. Now, that might sound mystical to you all, and you may not believe that, but there was like Richard Dito of the Watts Prophets. He wrote in his mind. When he would sit down, he might write 10 poems that he had been composing in his mind for 2 or 3 months. The other guy, he would make beats and start writing off a rhythm. Different people use different processes.
8: I want to talk to you about the group as well, though, Brother Amde. The fact that your group was infiltrated, COINTELPRO was in effect, and we know about what they did to the Panthers. We know what they did to Brother Malcolm and Martin King and the others who were in there. But why would they? Do you think they would try to infiltrate the Watts Prophets? What was it about the Watts Prophets that they wanted to?
9: Because they had to change the conversation. And we were very popular. Had they allowed us to get in the industry, we would have been greater than the Beatles, bro. We didn't have a bad show in 50, 48 years. We never had a bad show, whether it was children, whether it was adults. And we didn't name ourselves Prophets. How we got the name Watts Prophets, we were doing a show at Inner City Cultural Center for Dr. Cannon and them. And at that time, we had a name, Watts Poets, something like that. And they asked us, what was our name? And a lady named Helen Mingleton hollered from the artists, from the audience, they're not poets, they're prophets. Watts Prophets. And that's how we got our name. We wasn't so egotistical to sit down and write ourselves up as prophets. And if you listen to that poem that I just did, that poem was our album in 1994. And we had written those poems before that. And like I said, that poem, when the 90s came, that's the name of it. It just flowed. I just had to follow my pen. And it just flowed out. Some poems I had to sit down, and they would come out in different ways. The ending might come out as the beginning, and I had to recompose it, you know, rewrite it, but never more than three times. And many of our poems, if you can pull them up on the YouTube, you'll see they were very, very prophetic. And we weren't trying to be. But the reason why the FBI had to deal with us is because they saw our power. We were the first poets to take poetry into clubs. I remember I was the first club we went to was the Club Etc. on Sunset Boulevard. When we finished, the white man said to us, you guys got something new and you're going to make a lot of money. But it won't be in this club. But John Daniels at Maverick's Flat opened the club to us. If you go in there now, it's still open. It's got Watts Prophets, got a poster, Watts Prophets and Richard Pryor. And that's where we started. And we were the first to take our poetry in the clubs, in the churches, in the pool halls, wherever we could do a poem. We were really real poets, man, and that's what we did. And it's a God-given thing. It's not, you got a lot of people doing it now, but they're not all poets. They're spoken word, actually, or they're doing prose. But we had a poetic flavor. Prose is sentences and a page of writing, of paragraphs and sentences. But ours didn't flow like that. And like I said, the poem that I did at UCLA, it always did things. Bob Marley, the first time he heard it, I was at a meeting with the Archbishop of the Ethiopian Orthodox Church in Jamaica. And he had to meet with Bob Marley. And when I went and sat in his studio while they met, and one of the studio musicians asked me, he said, what do you do, man? I said, I'm a poet. He said, do a poem. And I did the poem. And when I finished the poem, I heard some clapping. It was Bob Marley. And he came out of his booth and he came to me. He said, who are you, man? I never heard a poem like that. And then he said, I gave him a book and an album. The next morning he came to me and he said, brother, I want to record with the Watts Prophets. But he had to come to me later because he was dying and tell me that, hey, bro, I can't, I got to work on my own work. I'm not going to be here. And that's the only reason we didn't record with Bob Marley. But the white man and the FBI and COINTELPRO, they had to stop that conversation, bro. We was getting standing ovations. They couldn't allow us to keep talking about Kill Whitey and all this. They had to change that conversation. So they came up with a thing called hip-hop. Hip-hop is a culture. Rap is an ever-evolving language. James Baldwin said it was a language. Zora Neale Hurston said it was a language. Langston Hughes. And like I say, it came from slavery. Like if you came from Louisiana, the Creoles had actual schools that breeded militant poets. And so it's quite a story. It's not, and rap is regional.
8: I got to ask you this question, though, Brother Amde. Hold that thought right there, because since you got to rap and hip-hop at 30 minutes after the top of the hour, there's a report now that, for the last few months, no hip-hop songs are in the top 10. And the reason was that they were saying that the hip-hop was being financed by the CIA, but it was AID or some other groups, government groups were funding hip-hop. That's when we had all this negative music on. And Donald Trump has cut them, not because of that, but, you know, part of his cuts, he cut them out. There's no funding. They're not getting any money. That's why hip-hop records are not charting these days. I want to get your thoughts about that, if you think that's a possibility, because that's one of the things that's floating around on the Internet.
9: Well, may I tell you what happened to me in the early 70s. A great little rapper invited me to a meeting. I won't call his name because I still love him and I don't know if he knew what he was doing. He invited me to a meeting. When I walked in this meeting, Carl, it was about 100 white men and me and this little brother and one other brother. And I was wondering, man, who is all these people? As I begin to sit there, I begin to analyze the room. It was actually the music industry. It was producers, accountants, managers, agents, etc. So they begin the meeting, and what they were talking about was a new thing that was going to come about called hip-hop, and that we all better invest in it because it's going to make millions of dollars. And then at the same time, he said, and don't forget, this was the time when private prisons were coming about. And he said, they said, don't forget, as you invest in hip hop, also invest in the private prisons. And I got pissed off and got up and walked out. I should have stayed and listened to the rest of what was going on. But that was enough for me. And soon, this thing came, hip-hop began to overshadow rapping. We were rapping. We weren't hip-hop. I'm not hip-hop. We are rapping, and they're still rapping on every continent on this earth. Hip-hop is dying. That's what you're not. That's what you're hearing now. They have lost control. The word is still dominant. Rapping is the word. Hip-hop is a culture.
8: Yeah, so you see, there may be some connection to the fact that in the recent months of the past this year, that the hip-hop songs are not charting because they're not financially backed. They say they even buy those, where now download those hip-hop songs to make them, you know, stay on the charts along. But now the money's being cut inadvertently by Donald Trump, not because of that, because he's reducing, you know, the government, as you will.
9: Well, the records companies didn't hear nothing, they care nothing about Donald Trump. They just wanted to control the voice and make the billions of dollars that they made off of hip-hop. They took rap and made it an element of hip-hop. There's four elements in hip-hop. Rap is one of them. And that's how it came, and it was made. When you say kill that MF, when you say gang banging, you're going to jail, bro. That's what it did. It kept the private industrial prisons full, but it's losing its grip now. Truth survives.
8: That's my question.

0: the snack wrap, plus Caesar sauce equals extra crispy chicken Caesar-y greatness. Sounds delicious. Caesar sauce at McDonald's for a limited time.
1: Ba-da-ba-ba-ba. You just could rap. And if you lived on the East Coast, on the West Coast of the United States, from New Orleans to Los Angeles, rap was a word that it meant to talk. And where we added scatting, humming, chatting, whistling, talking, any way that you use a voice. And that's what we call rap. And like I say, we had our own conversation because rap evolved from slavery. When we first came here as slaves, there was hundreds of languages amongst us. We couldn't talk to each other. So we began to feel Negroes, began to make a new, ever-evolving language. And it was regional. The hip words in New York are not the hip words in Los Angeles. It's not the hip words in New Orleans. And that's how we began to talk. And wherever there was jazz, there was that hip talk. Don't you remember the jazz, whenever the jazz musicians, what's happening, Baby Miles and all of them, they talked that hip talk. So wherever there was jazz, there was ever-evolving rap. And it had to have deceit in it. When it first started, like when we say that's bad and we mean good, that was the beginning of rap. We didn't want the slave master to always know what we in. It was just a spiritual thing. But if you know about Africa, there was the oral tradition in most every tribe. And they kept the history, the culture, and the tradition of their community.
2: Yeah, and another indication that rap is on the down low, if you will, on the downstroke, on the decline.
1: Hip-hop is on the down low. Hip-hop is on the down low. Rap is not on the down low. Rap is, I saw a little Palestinian boy rapping. Rap is on every continent on earth, and it's not boiling down.
2: Right, thanks for the correction. You're correct. Hip-hop, it's just the hip-hop radio stations, and the ratings are rolling out this week, and I just looked at the ones from yesterday.
1: That's right, because you got
2: and all the hip-hop stations, they're losing their audience. I mean,
1: right, but people are still rapping. Some of them are calling it spoken word. But rap is an ever-evolving language. The intellectuals all called it Ebonics. That's what some of that's when it got to the educated Negro. But it was actually a street thing. And as I said, during the 60s, wasn't nobody speaking for the street people. No, wasn't nobody speaking for the hustlers, the bookies. The police was raping our women on the streets, the whores and stuff like that. Wasn't nobody speaking for us. Dr. King. And they was mostly speaking for the church people, in a sense. Malcolm was the first rapper to come out and start speaking from the streets and start rapping. H. Rap Brown was early rapper. Oscar Brown Jr. was an early rapper. Louis Armstrong, Ella Fitzgerald. But it was evolving in different ways through scatting it, humming it, like I told you. And if you put it all together, it was an ever-evolving language, and it still is. Like one generation call it a pad, the next one call it a crib, and these kids call it a spot, and it keeps evolving. Some of the young rappers.
2: 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We got to step aside and get caught up with our latest news, traffic, and weather in our different stations. When we come back, let you finish your thought. And also, Mark from Anaheim's got a question for you. Family, you too can join our conversation with brother Amde from the Watts Prophets. Reach out to us. Our telephone number is 800-450-7876. And we'll take your phone calls after we look at the news. What's next?
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4: Baltimore traffic, this go around brought to you by attorney Big Al, the law officer Richard Klein. We're still watching this accident on the east side of the Baltimore Beltway, the inner loop between 702 and Eastern Boulevard. That one has been moved to the right lane, actually. The right lane is blocked. It is causing a jammed up traffic situation. Also still dealing with this medical emergency on the outer loop of the Beltway between Harford Road and

0: Parent Parkway, in which traffic here on the outer loop of the Beltway. And a little slow, actually. We got an accident cleared out of the Beltway, the outer loop, just before Security Boulevard. Police activity on 95 northbound up in Bell Camp, just after Route 543, in which you're going to run into this accident on 95 southbound up in Bell Camp. This is actually at Route 24 out there this morning. When you get into an accident, call 911 first and then call Attorney Big Al, 1-800-HURT-123. That's 1-800-HURT-123. 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

0: And Grand Rising family, thanks for starting your Tuesday with us. It's 16 minutes away from the top of the hour. Our guest is Brother Amde. He's from the legendary Watts Prophets. He's been around music all his life, and he's given some, you know, sharing with us some of the stories of some of the people he met in his journey. You'd like to speak to Brother Amde, reach out to us at 800-450-7876. Before we go back to you, let me just remind you, coming up at the top of the hour, we're going to speak with Dr. She's a doctor, and also she's also a scientist. Dr. Velva Bowles will be here, and we'll talk about the jab. Those of you, because you remember, she was here earlier telling you not to take that jab back in the day, COVID-19, and then many of you have taken that jab and keep warning what's going to happen. Well, she may have some new answers for her, hopefully. And later this week, you're going to hear from futuristic researcher Brother Siddiqui Bakari, also civil rights attorney Barbara Arnon will join us, an author, publisher, and entrepreneur. Dr. Rosie Milligan will also be with us. So if you are in Baltimore, keep that radio locked in tight on 1010 WOLB. If you're in the DMV, we're on 1450 WOL. All right, Brother Amde, I'll let you finish your thought. Then we got some folks want to talk to you. And as I mentioned, Mark from Anaheim sent a question for you as well.
1: Bob, that's not nothing new. Langston Hughes was doing the Lindy Hop, the Bunny Hop. And if you was raised on the West Coast of America, you didn't go to dances. You went to hops. That's what we call the dance. And the word hip was a 30s and 40s word. And we put hip on whatever was hip. That sure is a hip chick. That sure is a hip hat you got, Carl. So many a days, me and my wife in junior high school walked out of the dance, the hop, and said, hey, baby, that sure was a hip hop. All of this was taken from us and by design. These young, and designed to fascinate these young cats. But I don't know if they knew what was happening, but the record companies knew what was happening, and they helped. It was social engineering, and they had to take control of the voice. They had to take control of those who call themselves rappers, like H. Rap Brown. Like I said, he wasn't an artist. He just could rap. For us, Malcolm X could rap. And if you lived anywhere on Central Avenue, like where I was first raised in Los Angeles, you heard the word, I've been hearing the word rap. And we are not the founders of that word. I don't know where it came from, Senegal or where. But we use the word rap all since I was a little boy. And we call ourselves rappers. And our first album, that's where the music industry got the name rap music. We didn't invent that name. But our first album was called Rapping Black, Rapping Black, Rapping Black. And that's where the industry, it was called Rapping Black in a White World. That's where the industry got the title, rap music. And as I said, suddenly a new thing came up called hip hop. And incorporated rap into hip hop, and really, you could call us griots, but we got the name Watts Prophets.
0: Gotcha. Hold that thought right there. I got some folks who want to talk about it. Mark from Anaheim says hello. He says thanks for you always putting up with him. He says he asked that you please share with the family where were you and what you do you remember about the night that Sam Cooke was murdered.
1: Yes, I was down at a restaurant called Norm's on Manchester and Figueroa. And some cats came in, who was about a block away, came in and said, man, they just killed Sam Cooke down there at the motel. And we were all sitting there, me and a bunch of other hustlers. I was a street cat. And that's when I first heard, yes, we were right down the street from where Sam was killed.
0: That's on Figueroa, right?
1: Yes, Figueroa in Manchester. Yes, yeah. It was at Figueroa in Manchester. There was a Norm's restaurant, and that's where all the hustlers hung out. Because Figueroa was a whole stroll. That's where all the prostitutes moved, up and down Figueroa, still till today.
0: I was going to say, still today, that hasn't changed. But yes. And folks, for a certain age, remember, Sam Cooke was, well, he was the Michael Jackson of the day. He was it. So it was, when people heard that Sam got, you know, was killed, it sent shudders all across the country, especially in the black community, because he was loved by everybody in his music.
1: He was fixing, he owned most of his work, and he was fixing to open a record company. Seemed like all those kind of cats. What's that cat who wrote on the Dock of the Bay? He was fixing to do the same thing. And that's right. And he suddenly was dead. Sam was suddenly dead. Anybody who seemed to want to take over their careers and open record companies and stuff like that there, they just disappeared.
0: And you can add Michael Jackson to that.
1: Thank you.
0: Yeah.
1: Friends.
0: As I'm asking Prince folks, want to talk to you, they said, hold that thought right there, 10 away from the top. Sure. Bob's in Buffalo. Bob, you're on with Brother Amde. Bob's on line one, Kevin. Bob?
2: Yes, Grand sir. Blessed love and much respect. You're in a position to tie a lot of things together. Can you tie the link between rap, reggae music, the Ethiopian Orthodox Church, and could you bless the audience with the poem that you did about wisdom and knowledge, peace and blessings?
1: If they allow me to, I will. Just like the ever-evolving language, I said it was regional. The Jamaicans had their own patois, and that was just like the rap. That's what they used, and that's how they did their conversations. And that's the same way we did, like I said. It's ever evolving wherever it's at, and it's regional. The hip words in New York are not the hip words in New Orleans. It's not the hip conversation in Los Angeles. We have each area have their own ever evolving like language from slavery, and that's where the Jamaicans got their thing. I think it's called patois, and it's ever evolving. Yes, that connects it all together, brother. And it's because we had so many languages. Africa has over 1,000 languages. And when we came here, they mixed us all up. We couldn't talk to each other. So we started taking different common denominator words like okra. And most of us on the West Coast were Bantu-based languages. So the languages had some common denominator words like okra might run through all 400 of them. We begin to take those words. We begin to take the slave master's language. We took our languages and we started a new, ever-evolving language. And that language didn't come to the educated until a man named Paul Lawrence Dunbar came about. And he started doing that dialect, they called it. And that was the first signs of it coming to the academic world. Then it went back underground. But wherever there was jazz, there was that ever-evolving language. Hip talk, whatever they wanted to call it.
2: Can you tie it into the church, Ethiopian Orthodox Church, and that legacy?
1: Well, all the churches see blues, jazz, rap, like Barry White. We look at Barry White as a rapper also. He was from Watts. If you listen to his songs, he rapped before he sang. Hey, baby, let me tell you about this here. Rapping is only talking. That's all it is. And we did it in gospel. We did it in blues. We did it in jazz. We did it. It touched rap. Talking was a part of all our spoken genres or sung genres. Lou Rawls rapped in some of his things. Curtis Mayfield's producer said Curtis was rapping on a bunch of his songs.
0: Yeah.
1: So it touched all of our music, man. And by the way, it's a new genre. It's rap is a new genre, not hip hop. Rap is a new genre. Just pull it up, just like blues, just like jazz, just like hip hop, whatever they wanted to call it. But it's a new genre, and it's called rap.
0: Gotcha. Hold that thought right there, Brother Amde. Got some more folks who want to talk to you. It's 6 minutes away from the top there. Brother Mantu is reaching out to us. He's in New York City. He's on line two. Grand Rising Mantu, you're on with Amde.
3: Yes, Grand Rising, and greetings of all excellence and positivity to the elder who's on with you today, and to everyone. Otep, Habarigani, free the land and free the African mind. Today, just like to say, today is Hip Hop Day. But according to the corporate understanding of hip hop, it was today was on August 11, 1973, was the birth of hip hop with DJ Kool Herc at a back to school jam at 1520 Cedric Avenue, Bronx, New York. So for all the hip hop heads, happy Hip Hop Day. Elder Amdap, you mentioned jazz in Louisiana several often in your talk with us. So I ask you this question. If it's, from my understanding, Louisiana is deemed the birthplace of jazz. And if that's the case, what is jazz and why is it connected to hip hop? You gave us some tidbits earlier. You mentioned it, but I'd like to know if you can expound on that. What is jazz and what is the role of Louisiana in black culture?
1: That was a part of it. Like I told you, wherever there was jazz, there was hip hop. That's where jazz come out of New Orleans. And the word jazz, there are several definitions for that. But I ran with Arnett Coleman, Billy Higgins, Don Cherry, etc. And some of them didn't like the word jazz because the word jazz meant to them. When the white boys, because jazz was born in brothels and the street and the clubs and stuff like that, but basically in brothels in New Orleans. And when the white boy would come to the French quarters looking for whores, he would say, "Where's that jazz at?" And that's where that got identified with the music. And some musicians knew that, like Ed Blackwell from New Orleans and stuff. They would tell you. They didn't dig that word because that was a word asking where was the whores at? Where's that jazz at? So that's all I can tell you about that word. But wherever there was jazz, if you are from my age group, that's where all the hip talk was. What's happening, baby? What's going on? Miles and all of them.
0: Right. Oh, that's all right there. Brother, there we got to step aside and get caught up with the ladies' traffic and weather. Thank you, mine too, for your question. Family, you too can join us. Reach out to us at 800-450-7876. And we'll take your phone calls after we look at the traffic and weather. What's next?

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0: Hi, Grand Rising family. Thanks for starting your Tuesday with us and our guest, Brother Amdeh, one of the founding members of the legendary Watts Prophets, giving us a report what it was like back in the day musically. Momentarily, we're going to speak with Dr. V, Dr. Velvet Bowles. But Brother Amdeh, may I say this before you go on?
1: I'm not attacking hip-hop. Uh-huh. Hip-hop, the record companies had their goals, and the rappers had their goals, or the young cats who was into hip-hop. And if you research it, you'll see rappers like Old Dirty Bastard, who died very young. And he said, when they came to the record company, they told him, the nastier you get, the more money you'll get. Look up all of this. It's all laid out. So I just wanted to say that.
0: I thank you for sharing that. But let me ask you, in that vein, though, Brother Amdeh, some of these upcoming rappers, hip-hoppers, do they come to you for advice about the business?
1: Yes, they all love me. The whole record industry loved us. We were kind of like a secret. Marvin Gaye loved us. When we introduced Marvin Gaye at the Shrine, he wouldn't go on stage till he got our phone number. And we would talk to him about everybody loved the Watts Prophets, but the FBI was very clever in keeping our name down, and they studied us. We went to most every major university in America over our time, that we were out there. And let me jump in and ask you this, though.
0: That's interesting what you just said. Their concern was that the rapping that was doing, the message that you were sending was getting to the young white folks? Was that their concern?
1: They loved us. I told you, we never had a bad show. And the teenagers loved us. We started at Maverick's Flat. And the whole club changed complexions. Because black youths were listening to us. And I just, man, they come to me all the time. There's stuff on the web about the Watts Prophets constantly. I've been sampled most every year for over 30 years, 40 years. Every year I get sampled.
0: And so they should, because a lot of good music came out of information came out from the Watts Prophets. Well, before I let you go, I'm going to ask you this, because the feds were, the FBI, COINTELPRO was trying to dismantle the Watts Prophets and monitoring what you guys were doing. While you were on the road, while you were in the studio, while you were doing your thing, did you know that the FBI was there, that it's one of your members of your, I guess your roadies or whatever the group was with you was part of the FBI, was a plant?
1: That's right. That's absolutely right. And yes, we knew they were watching us because they destroyed the Watts Writers Workshop. They burned it to the ground. And it was an informant by the name of Darthard Perry. All this is history. You can look at wattsprophets.org and read it. And so we knew, I was the one who hired the informant at the Watts Writers Workshop. And so, but we didn't give a damn. We were saying what we wanted to say, and we was doing our own thing, and we knew we wasn't doing nothing wrong, so they couldn't, there was nothing to do to us. I'm surprised they didn't hurt one of us, but we made it through. God was with us. We still am. I'm still rapping, and my group is still, we got a tribute on there to George Jackson and all the political prisoners this month that we wrote 40 years ago.
0: Oh, wow. Still standing strong. Brother Amdeh, we thank you. But when is your book coming out, man? Because there's so much, you got so much information.
1: Book is already out. It's called Ebony Creole Whispers. You can get it online. Ebony Creole Whispers, right? I'm near the Watts Prophet.
0: Good. Good to hear that. Well, brother.
1: There's an album that goes with that also.
0: And we can get it from the same place, the album from the same place?
1: Amazon. You can get it on Amazon. You can get it on I can't remember the different sites, but it's on the web. Ebony Creole Whispers. And you can pull up all this history that I'm telling you on wattsprophets.org. We got it all laid out for you.
0: And thank you for doing that, because there's so much history that you shared with us this morning and folks didn't hear for the first time. So I'm just thankful that we can have you and just pull this information out from you, Brother Amrit. Thank you for getting up early for us out on the West Coast and giving us this information.
1: Well, thank you for inviting me, and I appreciate that. In hip-hop world, I'm not mad at y'all. Y'all was doing your thing, but the record companies had their own motives and their own design.
0: All right. Brother Amday Hamilton. Thank you, Brother Amday. Thank you for sharing your thoughts with us again.
1: Okay. Love y'all.
0: All right. That's Brother Amday from the legendary Watts Prophets. He's one of the co-founders. Let's turn our attention now to our next guest, who's a physician scientist, Dr. Velva Bowles. Dr. V, Grand Rising, welcome back to the program.
2: Good morning. Good morning. Thank you.
0: And Dr. Bowles, I got to ask you this question I get every time they find out that you're coming on. You know, we talked about the jab, and they always ask me, has she found anything yet? You know, I took the jab, and I took the booster shot, and I took the this, and I took that. And they're concerned that, you know, that something down the line is waiting. Is there an antidote or something? They're always, every time you come on, I get two or three text messages from people who are petrified about what may happen in the future because they took the jab. So can you help those folks out for this morning?
2: Well, I did some homework since you and I spoke. But before we jump on that, I want to comment on the information from the previous speaker. You and I had talked. What he was telling us just now or for the last hour or so, the history, the Black American experience, it's unique. I mean, it ties back to Africa, certainly, but we don't have a home for that, Carl. You and I talked about it. If you look at America in general, they talk about the Smithsonian. And theoretically, in the Smithsonian, they go and get pinches of culture and put it in a single place so that if you were trying to get a bunch of students educated rapidly, you can go to the Smithsonian and tour it. I don't know. Maybe I'm the one that lacks knowledge. Is there such a American, Black American experience location? Do we have the equivalent of the history of the diaspora African in America? Am I just not informed?
0: Well, there's a library in Harlem that is named after
2: I visited Harlem. I went to the Shabazz building, and I remember I commemorated. They showed where Malcolm X was shot. There's a spot on the floor, they say, where he fell and died. I think the Shabazz family has bought that building. But we're scattered, just like Obama in South Chicago now. But is there a single place where we're intentionally concentrating data where we don't have to run around to all these different spots and know someone specific in order to get our history?
0: Well, the Schomburg Library in Harlem comes close to that, what you're asking about, and a lot. And it, you know, this is, go to the Schomburg, you can get a paper, a newspaper, maybe a day older now, but back then you could get, maybe it was back in weeks, but they get papers from all over the diaspora. All over the diaspora that comes to the Schomburg. You can go there, say if you're from Kenya and you want to read about the news, or if you're from Nigeria, you want to read the latest news out from the Punch newspaper, one of their newspapers. You go to the Schomburg and you can read that newspaper probably the following day. But now with the internet, people can get it almost instantaneously. But the Schomburg contains a lot of stuff that you're talking about, but it needs to be digitized.
2: But many of the Black publications have died. I know the only Black newspaper in the Alexandria, Louisiana area is now closed. It was functioning when I got here in 2005, but when the parents or older folk died, that went with them. And what is the NPP or NNP? It's very sparse. I think the Minister Farrakhan's final call may be one of the few. The New Amsterdam, I think you can still get. But what I mean is a concentrated, intentional concentration of the Black American experience. I speak it out, and I don't know of such things. And hearing the speaker, I said, when I was in New York many years ago, I had a chance with Brother Leroy, excuse me, and we interviewed Dick Gregory. And I'm saying, but we lose these spoken word historians, and they're gone.
0: I got to ask you about Brother Leroy, because I think it's the Brother Leroy that I knew that we should be in the Temple Number 7 with Minister Farrakhan back in the day. But you're right. But it's on us to create that facility. The Jewish people do that. They don't depend on government funds.
2: Hearing what our griot, if you go to the African word, our historian telling how black organizations got infiltrated and there was a mole. It's like we are still acting undercover. We're still covert. The Underground Railroad, a necessity, the mindset of protection is still in place. And the history that our seniors have, the experiences that we can only know from them because it's not recorded anywhere because of the underground nature. I think that's how the black society gets diluted. And I use the word diluted on purpose, that the whole concept in the 1960s of integration, there was this sense of elevation. And before it was all said and done, Malcolm X realized it, Martin Luther King realized it, that integration was not a bonus to black culture. It was a disintegration of black culture. So no one, I haven't heard, I keep revalidating, maybe I'm the limited one, but I don't know where the energy that was shown and realized during the 60s and the early 70s, even the social movement, it was seen in the song, it was seen in dance. I mean, I think of Nikki Giovanni. I remember the whole concept of the Allen Ailey dancers, how the Cotton Club in Harlem, all of the kinds of energies that were very Afrocentric or black heritage endorsed, because I won't leave out my Jamaican and the Haitian contributions. But I don't see the energy like that now. As the speaker was saying, someone else came in and redefined it. Or money got introduced to say, if you make it worse, or if you say something with more aggression, we'll pay you higher for that. So it was, a dilution, a contamination of what once came as a maturation of experience, then it got commercialized. So I don't know, how do we preserve our purity? You know, we may not own land the way people coming from different locations identifying as Irish or Italian or French, but we own our culture, that we allow it so easily to get, only word I can think of is bastardized, it's diluted, it's not pure to what it once was. So there I am.
0: No, but you're correct.
2: I was listening and I'm saying, wait, if we know this, how do we not stop it?
0: That's the question, because it's been co-opted. Our culture's been co-opted because they like our flavor, Dr. Bowles. They love our flavor, but they don't want to be like us. But they want to do the things that we do, talk like we do, our music, and copy everything that we do, our writings, our style, our swag, if you will.
2: Carl, we don't want to be us. See, I can remember a bully when I was young. I was the type of person, I didn't eat lifesavers just one after the other. I'd take them all out of the wrap. And I'd eat only the orange and eat only the red and so forth. And there would be people who knew that of me, and they'd come and harass me or take from me. And that's sort of what I mean in the black culture. They come and look at what we're doing and pluck what they like out of it, and then take it and put another handle on it or say it. And we all run over to them as if they were the original. I haven't understood that. They put a little sparkle and shine. It was ours all the time. And when they put some sparkle and shine on it, we run to them and give them our money when the origin was right there in our own community.
0: You know, and that dynamic is played out on several different levels globally. We see it on the continent as well. They've got the minerals, but they don't have the finished product. They come in and let people con them out of giving up for nothing, and then they have to with the products, the finished product, they have to import and pay more for them. That's on that level too.
2: Well, I mean, I lived in Liberia for a while, and I remember that Phillips 66 had a 99-year lease on rubber trees, and there were the iron ore mines. The only tracks at the time going through Monrovia, Liberia, went from the iron ore mines directly to the ports where they took the ore and shipped it immediately. And you were paying sky-high rates for a nail if you were trying to build something in that area when the source of the material was being shipped out, processed, and brought back, and so, I don't know, a thousandfold higher. And they had the natural resource.
0: Yeah, that's an issue. So that's a big issue.
2: It keeps repeating itself. And it does. I mean, in your listener base, I call out to our young people. I keep saying, where is that entrepreneur who's waking up and saying, my best point of recovery is knowing my history, that it's wonderful that we have AI, it's wonderful we have 3D modeling, but some of the basic skills need to be recaptured by our young people so they can take it to levels that my father would have not thought of. We're not using the tools that's already in our hand. We abandon them and run off to do something else when we can sharpen or hone what is already there using the new technologies and the higher intelligence of young people being born today.
0: I agree. And there are a lot of smart young people out there. But listen, we got to take a quick break. We'll come back. Charles III in Washington, D.C. says he's got the answer that you're searching for, Dr. V. 800-450-7876 to speak to Dr. Bowles. You want to reach us? Then we'll take your phone calls next.

0: Good morning from the MTA. Checking in on the MARC train system. Pentrain 419 is delayed about 5 minutes. Camden train 844 is about 10 to 15 minutes behind. Light rail's in great shape this morning. No major delays from Hunt Valley down through BWI. Metro Subway is also on schedule. For the MTA Transit team, I'm Austin Todd on the Carl Nelson Show.
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2: Here's the deal. 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

0: Grant Wright and family, thanks for starting your Tuesday with us at 21 minutes after the top there with our guest, Dr. Velva Bowles. She's a physician, she's a scientist, she's one of the smartest sisters out there. And you hear the questions that we're talking about. It wasn't about medicine either, you know, it was about us as a people.
1: Well, before we transition to medicine, I want to throw out a challenge because you and I had talked about different challenges. While I was listening to the break here, I wonder, is there an opportunity? This is an opportunity. I'll put it this way. I went out with Rhodes Scholars. If you're familiar, that's an academic type of a travel agency that takes you to different places, and it has professors and other people aligned that when you get there, you get your training, and then you can go and tour. Is there anything in the United States that you know of, and this is to you, Carl, and any of your listeners, that where there is a Rhodes Scholar-like program for African-American experience? I use that instead of history because, as you know, what is it? When you've been woke, we have so much controversy. But when I say the African-American experience, I'm thinking in terms of the development of jazz, the development of rap, hip hop. I'm talking about the Underground Railroad. I'm talking about the types of achievements we've seen where there are scholars in New York created tutorial programs for their children and housing initiatives from Black people, Harlem and so forth. Do we have any agency or the potential agency that can create a Rhodes Scholar-like African-American experience? Because I would take such a tour, and I'm sure there are others who would like to be exposed in that kind of a setting, and it'd be a rapid refresher to anyone who wants the historical perspective.
0: That's a good question. Well, let's make it happen. If those you know,
1: well,
0: I
1: throw that out because I hear there are certain people who take cruises, and on the cruise ship they have a certain topic. But Rhodes Scholar, I took a trip to Peru, and they introduced Lima, the capital of Peru. We went to the coast, went to the mountain. I went to Machu Picchu. I went the highest altitude in South America, and it was very guided and controlled. And I learned so much inside of, 15 days. And I've never seen anything of that concentrated effort with the intent of perpetuating the Black history experience. It's not just what happens in Louisiana or Creole, or not just what happened in Chicago, or not what just happened in Selma, Alabama, but literally tie it together with the focus of understanding the experience and not just episodic places.
0: Gotcha. Dr. V, your previous question, Charles calling from Washington, D.C., says he's got the answer to your previous question. He's on line one. Grand Rising Charles, you're on with Dr. Velva Bowles.
2: Hotel, Brother Colonel, and Dr. Bowles, it's a privilege to speak with you. You asked about the Rhodes Scholar-like. I'm not quite sure if we want to create anything similar to Cecil Rhodes there, but in dealing with your question, we have places, and one of the things I've done is, as opposed to a national place, they're regional. If you, as Carl mentioned, Schaumburg in New York, if you go to Charleston, South Carolina, they have the International African-American Museum. If you go to Dallas and to their Black Museum on the fairgrounds. And if you go to Chicago, DuSable. And one of the things I've noticed, there is a common thread. For example, we have the issue in the D.C., Maryland area about the cemetery and the building over the cemetery, where if you go to the Dallas Museum, they document that how a museum of African and people of African descent, they put a highway over it. And they've got all of that in the museum. So ours is more regional than to have a one place, and I think that's good. But you do see common threads because even though we have regional differences, we have a shared experience here in America. So to answer your question, they're out there. I think what we don't always do is go to these people or places, rather, because there's a lot of information in just those that I've mentioned there. And so I'll take your comment. I'll listen to your comment off the air.
1: Actually, you highlighted my complaint. The regional places are wonderful, but you have to know about them. The reason I mentioned Rhodes Scholar or said that was an emulatable program is they tie together what would also be very regional. That in New Orleans, you may know that the Claiborne Avenue got highwayed out of existence. It was a major African-American area, and they just put I-10 over it. So the experience you just described, it happened in Louisiana. And the commonness is what we need to know. We need to know the connectivity. We need to be able to have a fluency to talk about the African-American experience.
2: Dr. Bowles, why should we have it in one location where if it's regional, it makes it more cost effective?
1: I'm not saying move the location. What Rhodes Scholar does is they schedule multiple visits to all of the regionals. And if a person such as myself wanted to say, all right, may I have the experience and what I'm looking at, they schedule and literally travel by train, by plane, by bus to make sure that the experience has the connectivity. I'm not trying to create a central location of all of our experience. I'm trying to connect through some organization the getting to those various regions.
2: Okay. Well, And my final comment is, because you see the experience in Harlem at the Schomburg, which is great, and that is the Black experience. But if you get the Gullah Geechee experience in South Carolina, all of that is separate, and I think people are able to give their expertise. And thanks, and I appreciate the conversation. And thanks. Good job, Brother Carl.
0: All right. Thank you, Charles. I'm sorry, calling from the district. I'm mixing up with Jay because Jay's next. He's online, too. He's calling from the Motor City, Dr. Bowles. Grand Rising, Jay, you're on with Dr. Bowles.
3: Grand Rising, Carl, and Grand Rising to Dr. Bowles. My question and comment is related to this explosive diarrhea, cyclosporiasis. I think that's how it's pronounced. Up here in Michigan was like the epicenter of it where the original outbreaks really broke out. And I'd like Dr. Bowles' opinion on that. And my comment is, I think, you know, there's a combination of things that kind of created this, the incompetency of people in charge of food and, you know, the FDA and those agencies with the relaxing the regulations, and also because more and more people are starting to eat healthier and go to plant-based diets, my conspiratorial idea says that they want people, you know, to get back to eating flesh and meat. And the meat industry, you know, that's a big lobbyist among, you know, the elite. And so I think that's part of it also. So could Dr. Bowles comment on this?
1: Sure. Subject? One of the things you're talking about, the recall on the lettuce, one of the things that you hit upon when you're saying eating better, America has a way of putting information out that's not completely true, and they do it through the television commercials, radio commercials, and unfortunately for people who don't go and investigate further, they take it at what is stated over these mass media. One of the issues when they say the word organic, I know a number of, and I'll just speak to the Black communities that I interact with, they've embraced the idea of organic as really something important and something really, really good. And again, I'm like Chicken Little with the sky falling. The word organic as defined by FDA simply means you did not use pesticides. So if you know that narrow meaning, instead of thinking organic means all things good, then you'd be less likely to pay three times more for a carrot because they said it was organic. In the reality, in the year 2026, the soil content in which most vegetables grown here in the United States has deteriorated over time. If you looked at agriculture in the 1960s and 70s and you did a soil sampling, you would see nutrients like chromium and selenium and magnesium and manganese, all of these trace elements that if now you look at the soil, they are missing. And that's why you also see them telling you, you need a supplement. You need to buy extra protein powder. You need to buy these extra vitamins. The reason you're buying vitamins and supplements is the soil content has deteriorated with time. Why has it deteriorated? The natural way of feeding the soil is allowing dead leaves and rotting trees. And even when you're on a farm, farm excrement that's buried and allowed to be there for a year or more, they call it compost. I remember my dad and grandfather talking about compost. When you clean the stables, you let it pile, not for 6 months, but for a year, sometimes 2 years. And that gave Mother Nature a chance to break it down so you didn't have the cyclosporins or the other bacterial and mold spores that can be introduced. Your comment about the explosive diarrhea, when you take sewage or even animal unmatured manure and you use it as a fertilizer, you can introduce pathogens. And in the two outbreaks, one was Lysenia.

0: the snack wrap, plus Caesar sauce equals extra crispy chicken Caesar-y greatness. 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
1: You know, Dr. V, I'm glad you cleared that up, because there's all these myths that circulate on the internet that part of the problem was some disgruntled laborer from Mexico or something who had to return home before he left. He urinated on the lettuce or defecated on some of the plants, and that's how all this started. So you say something else, right?
2: Well, I'm going to give you an example. I was traveling in Liberia, and there was a group of us, and I'm aware of what I just told you. As you know, Carl, I just got back in Burkina Faso. When I go into areas where they don't have the same level of sanitation, or what can I say, closed system sanitation, because in America, you flush your toilet, it goes to a sewage plant, and they process it, and they can send it back to you after they've gone through all of their chlorination and filtration and aeration. It comes back to us as potable water. Well, where there's not a closed system, and they have open sewer, the potential for water contamination is very great because the water table, rain, runoff. If I were at a farm, let's say I'm going to water my garden, and I take a hose and connect it to whatever the municipality water system is, and I'm watering my garden. If that water has not been treated with chlorine or has not gone through certain filtration, there are certain pathogens that I am spraying across the lettuce. I'm spraying. So that which is shipped to America is usually put through a what I call packing industry, where when you say GAP or good agricultural practices, anybody who knows international farming, you must go through a rinsing or a cleansing before it leaves that port or leaves that manufacturing, because what is indigenous and people there can eat it, not get sick, can kill someone who's never been exposed to it. So it doesn't have to be a malicious act of someone urinating over for the food. It could be as simple as rinsing the dirt off of the lettuce roots, and then when they packed it, no one did the finished rinse before shipment. So it could be, you know, not an intentional or malicious act, but for those of us who know what I just said, when I go to places where they have these huge salad bars and you're looking at fresh lettuce and fresh spinach, I'm very circumspect. And when I travel and people tell me, oh, I'm a vegetarian, I look at them and say, be careful. You're not in America. And what they do to wash the food to make it look good may be what hurts you. And the comment I was going to say, traveling with some people, we stopped at a shop and they offered a soda, and I took my soda chilled, not with ice. My comrade took it with ice, and 3 days later, he was very sick because the ice he had in his glass was indigenous water. They didn't freeze bottled water, so he got exposed to a pathogen because he asked for ice cubes to be put in his soda. So you got to be very mindful of what you're doing.
1: Yeah. Having said that, I'm going to come up on break, but having said that, Dr. Bowles, when we buy vegetables, what's the correct way to rinse them or to wash them, make sure that
2: you come home with me. When I buy my vegetables like carrots.
1: Hold your response for a moment. Okay. We got to step aside and check the news. I'll let you do that. Respond to us, because I think this is concerns for all our folks out there, you know, who are vegetarians or people just eat like vegetables. What are your thoughts, family? You want to join this conversation with Dr. Velva Bowles, reach out to us at 800-450-7877. And we'll take your phone calls next.
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4: So traffic is really, really slow on the outer loop of the Beltway as you move east to west, especially here on the outer loop on the west side between 795 and Liberty Road. Watch out for stop and go traffic. Also, as you make your way east here on the outer loop of the Beltway towards Bel Air Road, things are actually slow. 95 southbound from the split with 895 towards the Fort McHenry Tunnel, we got slow traffic.

0: traffic, but stop and go traffic on 895 southbound from Pulaski Highway towards the Harbor Tunnel. So watch out for delays as you approach that situation here as we hop on to 70 eastbound, moving towards, looks like Baltimore National Pike and 29. Traffic is a little slow and heavy. 100 westbound, also a little slow towards Ritchie Highway. When you get into an accident, call 911 first and then call Attorney Big Al. 1-800-HURT-123. That's 1-800-HURT-123. Happy Tuesday to you. I'm Dre Johnson with traffic on the Carl Nelson Morning Show on 1010 WOL.
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0: And Grant Rising family, thanks for flowing with us on this Tuesday morning. It's 16 away from the top there with our guest. She's a physician. She's a scientist. Her name is Dr. Velva Bowles, and you'd like to speak to her. You got a question or you got a health concern. She can handle that as well. Reach out to us at 800-450-7876. Before we go back to her, though, let me just remind you, come over later this week, you can hear from futuristic researcher Brother Siddiqui Bakari will be here. Also, civil rights attorney Barbara Onwine, and also author, publisher, entrepreneur Dr. Rosie Milligan will check in. So if you are in Baltimore, keep that radio locked in real tight on 1010 WOLB. Or if you're in the DMV, the Washington metropolitan area, we're on 1450 WOL. So Dr. V, I'm going to let you respond because you're about to respond. And also, what we heard in the news, those one of the questions they're going to ask you about, these child vaccination schedule that Donald Trump has, or RFK has changed. So I'll let you finish. Go ahead.
1: Well, to answer the question about food, if you notice, those who have gotten sick or purportedly have eaten at a fast food restaurant, most grocery buyers wash or rinse their food, and if you don't, you should. I've seen some people want to take the small carrots directly out of the little bag and start eating it. Don't do that. If you want to be safe, you always want to rinse under running water. If you have a colander, simply empty the raw vegetable into the colander, let the water run over it. If there are still roots attached, particularly the soil-borne vegetables such as carrots or beets, lettuce has many leaves, cabbage has leaves, anything that have ability to trap soil or trap water. I mentioned that if they rinse or water the crop and then the water evaporates, whatever was in the water is left on the vegetable. So be mindful if you're going to take vegetables and eat them raw, you want to wash them very well, rinse under running water. It's not, I mean, they say detergent, but I don't like the taste of soap in my food. If I'm going to cleanse it, I use baking soda or bicarbonate of soda, 1 teaspoon in a pint of water, and rinse thoroughly with that, and then rinse with just running water. Most of the people who have gotten the diarrhea received it because the lettuce had already been added to a sandwich, like a hamburger or a taco, or they had it already tossed on a buffet. So when you're eating out and you're eating a salad, be mindful that you will be subject to however clean that restaurant used, what their cleanliness practices are in preparing that salad that you're served. But when you're doing personal produce, always rinse it. Never just eat it directly from the package bag. That's a bad idea.
0: All right. 13 away from
1: now,
0: the top.
1: I did prepare some information for you, Carl, on the child vaccination. Anytime you hear Trump tell you something, I hope you go didn't boom and go back and check the news. Right now, the CDC and the Pediatric Association, American Medical Association, are in disagreement. I want you to hear that first. There is not a consensus between what Robert Kennedy, as the DHS or Health Services, this is under Robert Kennedy Jr. now, what he has proposed is in conflict. Please hear that. In conflict with the healthcare officials, which would be the Pediatric Association and so forth. What are the changes? And I say changes because they're already in place. They took what was standard 13 required immunization between the age of 0 to 6. So they're childhood vaccinations. They changed it from a required 13 shots to down to 7. They also recategorized. Instead of saying these are routine and mandated for young parents, know that children could not start school without having certain vaccination cards signed off. Well, they now modify the number of vaccination required in order to go to kindergarten or elementary and even to college. And that's the fear. That's the controversy. The 13 that were required included things like meningitis protection, hepatitis A and hepatitis B protection. In fact, newborn babies in the United States got their first Hep B shot when I was in my medical training. That's now being listed. So the way in which it's now categorized is routine. There's only 7 shots routine now instead of 13. High risk, and then shared clinical decisions. And if those are listening say, I don't even understand what that means. It means that people who want to say, I don't want my child to get that shot, now have legal position to refuse shots. They don't want their child to get that inoculation. And the ones they can turn down include influenza, COVID-19, and meningitis. Where is my position? When I look at this, it is catering to people who have regular medical care. If you have a dedicated pediatrician, if you have annual visits to a primary care doctor, this kind of communication between doctor and patient is routine and nothing unusual. However, I have worked in the poor sections of Louisiana, South Carolina, Missouri, and Pennsylvania. And what I find is, people who do not have continual health care insurance, do not have regular primary care physician. They go because they have to, or this is what the system has programmed. When you take away these kind of routine inoculations, you're now putting this population at distinct risk. They can't simply pick up the phone and call their pediatrician. They don't have one. They don't go regularly to their primary care physician and talk about things like this because they don't have one. So in my mind, they have now created a healthcare class, those who have and those who have not. And the risk is that meningitis, which is a killer, and if it doesn't kill you, it can cause amputations because blood clots are a high indication of Neisseria meningitis. We won't see the bad effects for 5 to 10 years, but when it's seen, it's already too late. That's why we call it preventive care. So I find this to be an egregious healthcare decision based not on public health, but on the entitled people who can afford having the luxury of discussions and hesitation as compared to the very working class that need the protection because they live in denser populations and have less access to immediate health care. If a child gets sick, the mom or dad will administer at home because they can't afford $150 at urgent care and they don't have medical coverage to rush somewhere immediately. So I think it jeopardized public health to make decisions like this based on non-scientific, they have no studies. They just arbitrarily said, let's drop this and let's drop this. No one has said why. It was working. We didn't need to fix anything, but they modified it anyway.
0: That explains a lot of stuff they do. It's working, but they come in to make the changes. We've seen that all around Washington, D.C., Dr. Bowles, what this administration has done. 8 away from the top there, though, Dr. Bowles, Brother Carlos has a question for you. He's on line one. He's calling from Waldorf in Maryland. Brother Carlos, you're on with Dr. Bowles.
2: Grand rising, Carl, and my dear doctor. Doctor, I have an inquiring minds question for you, and it has to do with an African plant called the Iboga plant, which is used to address addiction. Many of the entitled people that you talk about, such as actors and people that have money, go to these foreign countries like Mexico and so forth to get this Iboga plant treatment to stop their addiction. As we know, we have opioid addiction, crack cocaine, heroin in our communities, which is not available for this Iboga root plant treatment. Are you familiar with this? And if so, yes. What are the upsides and what are the downsides, in your opinion? I appreciate
1: the iboga plant, and for those of you not familiar, it starts I-B-O-G-A, and pronounces he did correctly, iboga. It's an evergreen shrub. It's out of Central Africa. So there had the use of this goes back centuries. This isn't just a fly-by-night. It is indigenous in Gabon, the Democratic Republic of Congo, and it is actually cultivated for traditional medicine. It has been demonstrated. I don't know the research university that has corroborated this, but it says that there shows temporary halt of opiate withdrawal. And if any of you know, the opiate withdrawal is really hard. It can cause sweating, loss, severe muscle contraction. Some people will be going through endocrine types of, they'll be sweating, and then they're hot, and then they're cold. They vomit. The pains in the stomach are very severe. So withdrawal is terrible from opiates. It can take 3 to 5 days for them to get through the very critical part. And this drug has been demonstrated to halt. I said temporarily halt, which means if you take it for 3 to 4 hours, the symptoms are totally gone. I don't know another medication in the pharmacy here in the Western part of the world that can do that. The uses indigenously, they used it to help sleep. They had used it for upset stomach, and they also used it for what's considered, we would say, neurological problems like tremors. So similar to Parkinsonian tremors or type of seizures that you might see in children. So Iboga certainly does not have an FDA approval. I don't know that it's sold anywhere in the United States, but the data is available that this particular shrub from Central Africa does temporarily halt the opiatic withdrawal symptom.
2: Then what is your opinion, a follow-up question, what is your opinion as to why the government apparatus does not seek to approve this? Is this to keep us dependent on opioids? Is it in terms of a cash cow for certain entities? What is your opinion? And thank you very much.
1: I think it's truly
0: Can you hold your response for a moment? We got to check the traffic and weather. I'll let you respond to Brother Carlos's question on the other side. It's a good question, by the way, Brother Carlos. Family, you too can join our discussion with Dr. Velva Bowles. As I mentioned, she's one of the brightest sisters we got on the planet right now. She's a scientist, also a physician. You got a health concern? She can answer that as well. And you know how to reach us this morning at 800-450-7876. And we'll take your phone calls. Thanks.
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0: Thank Grand Rising family. Thanks for sharing your Tuesday with us this morning. Our guest is Dr. Velva Bowles. Dr. Bowles is a physician. She's also a scientist. As I mentioned, she's one of the brightest sisters we've got out there on the planet. And you've got a health challenge, a health question, and I got some tweets for you, Dr. Bowles. But I know you want to respond to brother from Waldorf, brother Carlos's question or his follow-up question for you.
1: Okay. His question was, is Iboga in the United States? And if not, why do they not allow it? The first comment is the pharmaceutical industry in the United States really has a massive grip, not just on the American public, but the U.S. Senate, U.S. Congress. They go, they lobby, they give all kinds of incentives to the American Medical Association, Pediatric Association. There are no, how can I say, legal restraints on what the pharmaceutical companies can offer. Some of it is good. Some of it, I think, is extortionary. I think the reason that Anthony Fauci was able to get away with what he had done with respect to COVID, we can talk about more of that, is because he was with NIH and he was endorsing Moderna, which was a drug, pharmaceutical drug, generated out of his research. But the answer to your question is the pharmaceutical in the United States control a lot of what is allowed, whether they put stipulations on how rigorous it has to be tested and what is considered scientific evidence. And it's a lot of requirements. And some pharmaceuticals proven in other places do not meet the standards put forth by the FDA and CDC and pharmaceutical companies. In the United States, Iboga is considered a Schedule I controlled substance, and it is illegal. So they would treat it as if you had fentanyl or if you had some other very heinous drug. So it's a Schedule I, to answer your question, considered illegal and therefore not approved by the Food and Drug Administration. I hope that answers your question.
0: All right. And again, Dr. Bowles, a question for you. Like I told you before, every time they find out they're coming on, and these folks, because you, before when COVID was hitting, you were telling people to be careful about whether or not they should take the jab. Many of them did. Some of them were coerced. They were told they would lose their jobs if they didn't take the jab. Now they finally, all this stuff was bogus, but you were issued a warning. So their question to me always, is there any anecdote? Because they've taken the jab. Some of them have taken the booster shots, all the requirements of the government ran out. And so they want to get your thoughts on what can they do. And also, if you can throw in that, your reaction to Fauci's testimony before Congress.
1: Okay. For those who don't know, in July 2026, Anthony Fauci was subpoenaed to the U.S. Senate to answer some questions. And when he came, before we get to that part, I hope you know that Joe Biden gave Anthony Fauci what they consider a major pardon. It went all the way, it covers him from 2017 up through 2030. I want you to think about that for a minute. A president gave him federal immunity. You cannot sue Anthony Fauci for federal crimes because the president at the time, Joe Biden, gave him a pardon. So when he got subpoenaed by the Senate, and they had gotten records, at least Robert Kennedy, DHS department, had gotten his diaries. I'm not sure what that means. I guess his scientific lab books. And what he had recorded in his diary, as the language they use, was directly opposite of what he told the American people. He was endorsing the wearing of face masks to the public and wrote in his book, the mask does nothing. It doesn't prevent contagion. It doesn't protect the person wearing it. And it doesn't protect the people around those wearing masks. Clearly, he wrote that. But he stood in front of the camera saying, yes, you need to wear the mask. He went on to say he did not believe that the inoculum would protect people from COVID-19, and but yet stood in front of people saying it should be mandated. And when they went out with boosters, he supported the boosters. He also wrote that he did not believe that COVID-19 came from any open market animal, that it was, in fact, leaked out of the research center that, by the way, NIH in the United States supported in China. So all the stuff he said on camera was his propaganda. And the question is, how much was he paid? Was he getting kickbacks? And here he was looked upon as a health official for an international platform, and he was not even true to his own beliefs. So the Senate said they found him in contempt of the Senate by every time they asked him a direct question that had to do with his personal views, he took the Fifth Amendment. So it is now, just for everybody to know, that here's someone who stood in front of the public and caused all kinds of hardship. People lost their jobs. There were those who were fired or suspended because they didn't want to wear the mask or they refused to take what they were calling the jab. So to talk about the jab, here's what one of my painful moments come in. The American people, unfortunately, were told there were 3 approved inoculations. There are over 100 vaccines for COVID-19. Did you hear what I said? Over 100. There were more than just 3. The pharmaceutical companies, Pfizer and Moderna and Johnson & Johnson, were the ones that were endorsed. But there were alternatives, and no one talked about the alternatives. Convalescent antibodies or antibody therapy was available. There are antibodies against COVID-19. Regeneron was used with Trump when he got sick, and that is an antibody treatment. Why did he get it? Because he's over the age of 70. And the comorbidities they kept talking about, they were specifically describing the Black communities are hardest hit. When they say diabetes, dialysis, COPD, asthma, all of these are comorbidities. And by their own declaration, these inoculums could not protect you. But they didn't say it in plain language. They called it comorbidities and left it at that. No one tried to say, yes, you fall in that category and you should be receiving antibody for protection, or you should be receiving attenuated vaccines for protection. They only pushed their novel mRNA inoculums as the vaccine. And the truth is, you had over 100 choices. You just didn't know you could ask for it. And I try to tell people, you can ask for immunoglobulins, you can ask for alternative inoculations, but that was not the primary story. They told you what 3 you needed to get and told you where you could go get them free, and people thought that's all there was. So the answer to the question, if you got a messenger RNA inoculum that was the Pfizer, Moderna, and the Johnson & Johnson, and what can you do to not have it wreak havoc in your body? Hope that your genetic makeup is strong enough to not allow it, because there's no data. There is no scientific research. This had never been done before. The only uses for that mechanism was in precision medicine, and they were targeting cancer cells. So the data has never been done on healthy individuals having messenger RNA introduced, and what happens if the messenger RNA migrates to other parts of the body other than the deltoid muscle. There is no data. You are the data.
0: Oh, wow. It's chilling. I wish folks had listened to you at the time, because you're one of the few voices that were saying that there's something alternative that we should be doing. But people were coerced into taking the jab and taking the booster shots, as you mentioned, too, you know, even at risk of losing their job. So they had to do it. Is there any recourse, though, for those folks?
1: They can't sue Fauci. That's what Joe Biden protected him. And, I mean, CDC was also guilty. WHO. And the bottom line that hurts so bad for me is the other real true vaccines were available. I mean, they were there. And when I tried to do the radio and the TV and other stuff was to try to at least educate my Black comrade physicians that, yes, you can be compliant with the immunization requirement, but you need to also offer them something other than the messenger RNA. No one said, I mean, why did the government pay Moderna $60 per shot? And by the way, that was our taxpayer money, and then tell you the shot was free. If I didn't want Moderna shot, take my $60 and pay for the alternative vaccine. You see my point? It was money driven and very targeted. They took American taxpayer money and paid Johnson & Johnson, paid Pfizer, paid Moderna, and told you, go get the jab. They could have just as easily endorsed any other vaccine on the market. They could have endorsed Eli Lilly had the immunoglobulin. They could have taken that same money and endorsed the immunoglobulin. It's our tax money. And I did send people, particularly through the VA, I knew their comorbidities. And when they called and asked, I said, go to the VA, tell them you want the same thing they gave the president, that you want the Regeneron. You do not want the jab. And the few people who listened called me and said, that's what they got. And when you get the immunoglobulins, you are protected within 2 to 3 days. Why? Because you have the immunoglobulin. You don't have to make it yourself. Your body didn't have to make it. So that's, right, to me, the biggest thing is not giving people the choice. And the choices were there. That's like walking into the buffet and they tell you you can only eat these two dishes. And there's hundreds of dishes on the buffet.
0: So just looking at this on the surface, Fauci's probably got a lot of kickbacks. He's probably filthy rich. We can't sue him.
1: Oh, I'm sure. In the first quarter, Pfizer got a $2 billion with a B jump in revenue. Now, I don't know. That's a quarter. So we got, what, 3 quarters in a year? I don't know what their total. I don't even know if you went to artificial intelligence, if it would tell you what was the total income earned by Pfizer due to the COVID vaccine thing.
0: So, Doc, so we can't sue the federal government then?
1: Nope. You can set up a food. The best thing you can do is a class action. And right, I think in 2022, 2023, when there was still a aggressive activity because long COVID was in the news and a lot of people were affected, I had that question asked of me, when are the Black Americans going to sue because of the disproportionate harm that the COVID-19 had on that population? And I put the question out. Like I said, I talked to the local law schools like Southern University, LSU, Loyola, all of the big name schools in Louisiana, and it was just a total hush. I don't know. It was just fear or apathy. But Carl, I've shared with you some of the difficulties I've had in just trying to see where are the minds, where are the activities. You got the education. Are you not interested in using it in a pilot way? I mean, it's like you get the education and sit down. I don't get that. I thought young people were full of energy and aggression and new ideas and wanted to take on things. But I haven't seen that energy in the generations I've worked with over the last 10 to 15 years.
0: Wow. I tell you what, we got some folks who want to talk to you, and we got some tweeters that's sending questions for you, Dr. Bowles. Let's start with Marie. Marie's in Maryland on line one. Grand Rising, Marie, your question for Dr. Bowles.
2: Grand Rising, Carl, and Dr. Bowles, and the listening audience, and Kevin, thank you for all you do. Greetings to all. I'm calling in memory of my sister, a retired military veteran, just passed in April. It was dementia, but by the time the medical system got through with her, she had so many decubitus ulcers on her body. I just can't get over this. But she's gone to be with the Lord, and that gives me peace. I wanted to ask you, Dr. Bowles, what could you give us as a whole to maintain our mental health as we age and to maintain our equity to be able to function? Because I don't know what's going on. And she's younger than I am, and she's gone. So please help us all to maintain healthy brain functioning. Thank you.
1: Thank you for the opportunity, and I'm sorry for your loss. I lost a brother myself recently, and that gap just can't be filled. To answer your question, after the age of 60, one of the biggest reasons we would have mental decline, well, one, let me not say that with EST. One of the reasons for mental incline, if you're female, it can be due to an absence of the appropriate endocrine hormones. And that's why if you ever heard me speak, I advertise Black women, please make sure your vitamin D3 and K2 are at adequate levels. You can have a D3 panel run when you see your physician. You need to know if you're in the low or the middle or zero. I've talked to some women who vitamin D3 wasn't even detectable. Why is that important? D3 is a modulator for a number of hormones, your dopamine, your serotonins, your cortisol. If you have inadequate vitamin D, it's like having a traffic circle with no one controlling it. There's no red light. There's no officer. And you're taking your chances as far as what happens. So you need vitamin D3 in an amount that it is well organized. Secondarily, you want to make sure that you are allowing your body to have adequate rest. Too often as we get older, we have episodic type sleeping. What do I mean by that? We go to bed, but we wake up 3 hours later, or we're jumping up to run to the bathroom. Just like children, when we talk about, well, we put her down for a nap. Believe it or not, we seniors need to be aware of when you feel tired, when you feel sleepy, that's your body's signal. I recommend that after 65, or if you can, after retirement, schedule yourself some quiet time.
0: Hold on for right there. I hate to break your concentration, doctor, because we just got to take this break. We're up against the clock. I'll let you continue when we get back. 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

0: Thanks for analyzing, family. Thanks for sharing part of your morning with us. And our guest, the Dr. Velva Bowles, as I mentioned, she's a physician scientist. Before we left for the break, she was telling us about some of the things that we should take care of as the all of us in, I guess, the older part of the generation, the old heads or whatever we want to call ourselves, sleep apnea, issues with sleeping. So, Dr. Bowles, I'll let you pick it up from there.
1: Okay, let me restate it so that those who are coming in, if you're over 65, the brain has an amazing ability to answer the caller's question for what we call plasticity. Plasticity means learning new things. Unfortunately, in America, and it's worse here than other places, after 65, we quit. We get in a recliner, we watch TV, we don't do any exercise, we don't read a book, we're not really active. And that is waiting to die. If you want your brain to stay sharp, you have to give it something to work on. And there are a number of games or activities, that chess, for instance, or checker playing. Now that you have computers, there's all kind of digital games. And they're designed to help new connections in the brain to be made. Children's brain grows rapidly because they're learning so much. If you haven't had a language, learn a language. If you don't know how to swim, take swimming lessons. Do something. If you want to read the Bible, want to hear audio, do that. But you got to keep the mind active. But the mind can't be active if your nutrition is low. That's why I'm saying get a basic nutrition panel. Make sure your iron is up, that you're not anemic. You have vitamin D, so you have good immunity. You're supporting the heart and so forth. So if your health is good, your task is keep the mind active. Some people like to go walking, some jogging. I actually recently completed a private swimming lesson with a very wonderful instructor. You want to do something that keeps the mind capturing new things. So the bottom line is don't just sit and wait to die. Do something that is new, exciting, and engaging. So that's how you keep the mind from becoming demented if there's no other cancer or organic cause. Nutrition's number one, sleep is number two, and stimulation is number three. Now, I wanted to back up for a moment, Carl. Someone was talking about revenue. I knew I had the notes. Just for information, in 2021, Pfizer got $36.8 billion from revenue associated with their drug used for COVID-19 that accounted for 45% of their revenue that year. In 2022, Pfizer surpassed $100 billion for total company revenue, and they secured $37.8 billion for their medications for COVID. In 2023, they had $11.2 billion income from the COVID medications, and 2024 was $5.4 billion. So I hope that answers the question that if someone can gain 45% of their total income on a single commodity, and Pfizer makes thousands of drugs, but on the COVID inoculum, they made 45% of their revenue. So that tells you what was the incentive to make it imperative.
0: Yeah, that's mind-blowing, those figures. But I got a few tweets for you. Let me do this one from down where you are in Louisiana. This is from Brother Leroy. It's a friend of yours. He says, Louisiana is tracking notable outbreaks of Vibrio vinifera. I may be pronouncing that, butchering that, in warm coastal waters. Ask her what information can she give the listening audience about that.
1: Can you spell what it is he's asking about?
0: V-I-B-R-I-O, V-U-I-N-I-O.
1: Oh, Vibrio. Oh, yeah. Okay. Yeah, Vibrio, it lives in warm tropical waters. The types of bacteria that you have is usually seen, or initially it was most reported on cruise ships. But recently, it has been showing up. It can be a flesh-eating bacteria. In Louisiana, we've had 4 people hospitalized. 5 have died. It is horrible, difficult to treat. We have limited antibiotics for it. General conversation, they call it flesh eating because it gets between the surface of the skin, the dermis and epidermis. And what makes it so horrible, Carl, literally the top layer of the skin slides off. I mean, it's like a severe burn.
0: Oh, wow.
1: Yeah. Wow. And it comes, you know, it's in most people that are susceptible would have, again, diabetes, or some kind of underlying, use the term of Tony Fauci, some comorbidity. And you get it by swimming or walking through tropical area water. And we got swamps all over Louisiana. So just because this particular bacteria is in our waters, if you're eating, of course, you cook the food. But if you're, say, swimming or going, as we call crawfishing, walking through water to catch something, the chance of getting infected, unfortunately, particularly if you have, let's say you have a mosquito bite that you scratched, and now you're walking through this water, you just gave an opening for the bacteria.
0: All right. Thank you for that information, Dr. Bowles. At 28 after the top of the hour, another tweet. Tweeter says, can you ask Dr. Bowles her thoughts on ayahuasca? A-Y-A-H-U-A-S-C-A?
1: Okay, let me catch the spelling again. You said
0: A-Y-A-H-U-A-S-C-A.
1: Okay, I know. Ayahuasca.
0: Okay.
1: It's a South American tea. And it is known to create a psychoactive kind of thing. If you, whoever's doing this, the traditional spiritual experiences in a number of indigenous groups involves chewing certain leaves or chewing certain roots. This one is drinking a tea. Issues in the Amazon and a healing, a spiritual ceremony. When it becomes problematic is when people don't know how to use it, try to use it. In the ceremonies, it's kind of like, and this may be it, when we take communion in a Christian-like setting and they say, my body, and then drink this, this is my blood, it's ritualistic. And the spiritual meaning, you have to understand, goes all the way back to the Jesus Last Supper thing. When you take something out of context, if someone just heard Christian communion, you say, oh, my goodness, listen, those heathens, they're eating flesh and drinking blood. So we have to be careful when you're going into someone else's culture and picking one thing out. The ayahuasca is a strong plant brew. It is it changes how the brain works. The intent is just that. They're trying to stop someone who is over-obsessing. We might say OCD. It might be someone in deep depression to break that up. So, yes, it can cause hallucinations. It certainly can create deep emotional response, but we need to understand it from the perspective of the people who use it in their rituals. To just pluck it out and say, can I take it? Is it good for me? Is as foolish as saying, is communion good for me?
0: Gotcha. 30 minutes at the top. Another tweet. This is kind of long, so I'm just going to distill it for this tweet. Person says that she's been diagnosed with CKD4.
1: I know what that is. That is a kidney disease situation. And CK4, she's heading fast to dialysis. Unfortunately, if she's a black female or even a black male, our healthcare personnel doesn't really address it. They send us to what we call a specialist. And I think I've said this before on your show, Carl. Nephrologists have admitted that the practice of nephrology was prejudicial, that black people were not administered the same level of care for the same indicators, that if you were a black male or black female and your creatinine was creeping up or your GFR was changing, they said, we will watch it. Where if you were not a black person, they would be modifying your diet and they would be giving you different kinds of kidney flow rate medications like spironolactone instead of a certain other kind of diuretic. And they've admitted that. So what is CKD4? It's stage 4 chronic kidney disease. It means that this person can easily get tipped into renal failure. There are foods that can tip them into it. If you like aged cheese, that's your enemy. If you like dark chocolate, that's another enemy. If you eat a lot of red meat, that's an enemy. So without good nutritional guidance, you can be contributing to the destruction of the little capacity. Because when you're a CKD4, you have 15% of 100, 15 out of 100 capacity for your kidneys. Think about that. 15 out of 100%. So you are operating on very, very low filtration. That means you can overload your kidneys. You can overload it with the wrong food, as I was mentioning. You can overload it with too much exercise at once. So you really need to be under the care of a nutritionist as well as a primary care doctor. You can experience being very tired, low energy, swellings of your fingers and toes, swelling of your ankles. You can have nauseous and vomiting just come out of nowhere. You can lose your appetite, severe muscle cramps, itchy skin, and shortness of breath.
0: Oh, wow. The second part of a question, though, was that the doctors figured out that it's hereditary. Because I've heard that, you know, that's the key part of the question that I need you to respond to. Because I've heard that people say that, you know, it runs in the family, that it still doesn't necessarily mean it's going to attack you. But this is basically what she's saying, though, that the doctors makes it much more harder to treat.
1: I would accept that is if she has calcifications or kidney stones, there are increased propensity in families to make urea type or uric acid stones or cholesterol stones. But if she is a person, I mean, just saying that is a garbage term. I hate hearing it. I

0: or if you have a tendency to make stones, the stones get lodged in parts of the kidney and that increases the pressure. So if you have untreated hypertension, which has nothing to do with stones, you can have renal damage. If you have diabetes, again, nothing to do with stones, it restricts the flow. So anything that increases the pressure inside of that kidney can damage those. The filtration area, I tell my patients, it's like a spider web. You see how it's really fine and silk-like? That is the way that tissue is. So high pressure can rip it. Stones can tear it. So it's a very delicate tissue. And to say genetic, it's just an excuse to say, I don't know what's going on, or they're saying we neglected you until this damage got to this severity.
1: And does that apply to everything else, like diabetes and the other ailments that affect us, directly?
0: Well, see, that's the thing. When your mama have it and your grandmother have it, it allows a sloppy doctor to say that, oh, it looks sound like to you it's a family trait. But if your mother ate badly and you're still carrying that on, it may be nutritional. You may have generations of a deficiency.
1: Gotcha.
0: I've had people say, oh, I don't like this food or I don't like that food. And I'm saying if all through your family life, your parents didn't let you not eat it. I mean, I've had women come in to be chronic anemic and they're tired and all the stuff that comes with anemia. And I'll ask them, well, do you eat? I don't like red meat. I just eat chicken or I don't like. And so, well, if you're not consuming anything with iron, I have people, I don't like greens. So if you're not eating anything with magnesium, you're running on a deficiency.
1: Wow. Thank you for breaking that down for us. Listen, we got to take our last break coming up. When we come back, though, someone told me that you're going to be speaking in New York City. They want you, if you can share the details of that conversation. And also, Brother Aleem Muhammad in Richmond has a question for you as well. Family, you too can join our conversation with our guest, Dr. Velva Bowles. She's a physician scientist. You got a question in there, or you need a health concern, or you got to want a second opinion. Now's the time to make that phone call, 800-450-7876. We'll take your phone calls next.

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1: 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I've been around a long time, but I'm truly humbled when I see the real battles our brave, paralyzed veterans have faced defending our freedom and when they come home.
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0: The Grand Rising family, thanks for rolling with us on this Tuesday morning with our guest, Dr. Velva Bowles. As I mentioned, she's a physician, also a scientist as well. Before we go back to her, though, a question. Some of the folks are coming up in the next few days include futuristic researcher, Brother Siddiqui Bakari will be here. Civil rights attorney, Barbara Arnwine will also join us, and author, publisher, and entrepreneur, Dr. Rosie Milligan out of L.A. will be here as well. So if you're in Baltimore, keep that radio locked in real tight on 1010 WOLB. If you're in the DMV, we're on 1450 WOL. Before taking the coffee, this question came in. It kind of connected the RFK, Dr. Bowles. But Erica Schwartz, who is a black woman, was nominated by Donald Trump to be in charge of the director of the Centers for Disease Control and Prevention. So the Senate just recently confirmed her. Do you think she'll be able to keep RFK in check if he goes something out, say something that's like he did just recently? Or do you think she'll just co-sign everything that he did? She was personally picked by Donald Trump, by the way. I'm not sure if you know about her.
1: I do. She hasn't been proven. That's why you hear me hesitate. She's in Minnesota House of Representatives. And what I mean by she hasn't been proven, she's with Republican Party, but you know, sometimes people who know that the only way they're going to get in office is to be with the winning team. She is a physician, Dr. Erica Schwartz. But she just hasn't been proven. I'm a little reserved on saying what I expect from her. Your question, can you curb in Robert Kennedy Jr.? I don't think so. He, because of his name and family name, he wields more power than what anybody else would. You know, Velva Bowles wouldn't have the same vocal power as Kennedy. Kennedy is influenced by his background, and I pointed out earlier when you talk about vaccination, he favors the upper middle class rich that have a lot of privatized services that general American public is not available to us. Will Dr. Schwartz exert any kind of resistance to some of what I'm considering the Trump and Kennedy foolishness? It's just to be seen. I don't know her. She hasn't done anything. I mean, you have to do something to be graded on it. And I haven't seen her report card. But yeah, I am familiar with her. I do know that she was approved. So I'm kind of in a wait and see. I don't know what to expect.
0: All right. Despite her last name, she is black. Schwartz. Not too many black people.
1: Well, if you look at her picture, she is a woman of color.
0: Yep, and very heavily melanated, but despite the name. I guess it's, that must be a marriage name. 16 away from the top, Dr. Bowles. Everett's calling this from Tacoma Park in Maryland, has a question for you. He's on line one. Grand Rising, Everett, your question for Dr. Bowles.
2: Grand Rising, Mr. Carl Nelson and your guest. I just recently went to the doctor, and not the doctor, but I had an emergency. I had to go to the emergency room, but the point of it is they did ran some tests and said that my kidneys are not functioning properly. My question is, and I'm going to follow up with my normal physician on Wednesday, but I want to find out, is there any homeopathic methods to take care of your kidneys? The second question is, I've seen some information that when a man urinates in the stool, there's bubbles. That means that's a serious sign. Is that true? And what can I do about it? So my major question is to find out whether or not, what do I do as far as protecting my kidneys, homeopathic method, things that I can do. I've been taking teas, and I've been also exercising, and also I've done some other things to try to cleanse my kidneys. But what do you recommend? That's my question.
1: Okay, so you gave me two parts. The first part, you said you had an emergency call and they evaluated your kidneys. My questions would... I'm sorry?
2: I was exhausted. I was very dehydrated, and I went to the emergency room, and that's when they ran the tests as far as my blood test and everything was concerned, and they noticed that I need to follow up my normal physician about my kidneys. My mother had kidney disease and was on dialysis for a long period of time. And, I think my brother also has it also, but I want to find out what do I do to, I don't, to protect my kidneys so that I won't have to go on dialysis or any other machine? That's my question.
1: Okay, well, let me start at where you gave the first information. If you were fatigued and you went to the ER and you're dehydrated and you're an adult male, you can certainly get access to fluid. Dehydration is a very strong marker for if you have hypertension and you're taking a diuretic, then your dose can be too high and you can get dehydration. If you're not taking a diuretic and you have access to water, but yet you were either hypotensive or you were dehydrated, then it would appear that your kidney function is the problem. And if you're saying your mother and brother had need of dialysis, my question, like the caller before you, they can tell you the level of kidney function. When she said CKD4, I can tell you the percentage of function for her is under 20%. So if they told you you have kidney damage, that's what the D is for, damage, they should have given you an EGFR number. And if your EGFR is below 40, you have CKD 3 to 4. And that means you have less than 30% function of your kidney already. It means you've lost 70%. How do you lose function? You can lose it because of untreated hypertension. You can lose it because of untreated or poorly managed diabetes. You can, if you have uric acid stones or any kind of kidney stones, you can have cholesterol stones. So if you have a low EGFR, which is a glomerular filtration rate, they're telling you the function of your kidney is badly deteriorated. So whatever the cause is what you address first. If it's high blood pressure, you got to get your blood pressure under control. If it's diabetes, you got to get your diabetes under control. So you said, what can you take? Homeopathic. First, you fix the problem. Once you fix the problem, the question mark, can you recover lost kidney function? That's very controversial. There are things on the market through naturopathic. You can drink different teas, but I haven't seen any information that shows that there's a recovery rate. So what is your cause is the first question you need to ask, and you address the cause. And the second part is what is your level of deterioration? And that would tell you what foods or nutritions you need to consume to minimize further injury. So that's the kidney side. You definitely need more information. As far as bubbles in a male's urine, when you're urinating, if you have air, that means your urinary tract has some kind of plug and release, meaning you either have a bladder injury or you have a kidney stone. But that's the two major reasons for pockets of air to be in the urinary stream. More noticeable in the man. It can happen in a woman, too. She just notices it less. But those are the causes.
0: All right. Thanks, Everett. And good luck with that. 800-450-7876. Brother Aleem's calling from Richmond in Virginia. He's on line two. Brother Aleem, your question for Dr. Bowles.
3: Yes, yes. Good morning. Doc, it's always great to hear you. I want to say that we could always learn from you, and we could save ourselves some headaches with these vaccines if we would listen. I think that Minister Farrakhan had been warning our people for a long time about these vaccines to keep us from going into the slaughterhouse. And I noticed that the great sport announcer, he's apologizing now for his attack on the basketball player Kyrie Irving, and mm-hmm. I thank him for being man enough to do that. And I wonder if you and the minister, have ever connected to talk, because you both are giving us great guidance and saving us headaches.
1: It's interesting you should say that. I have a wonderful memory. I was at University of Pittsburgh, which is a Jewish university, but I happen to be a student executive council vice president. And I guess it started, we were very few people, very few black students at the medical school, 13 of us to tell you, my class had 13 black students out of 250 students. And we decided that we were going to invite Minister Farrakhan because we had a budget in our NMA organization, and he came. And Pittsburgh was so afraid that instead of letting him come to campus, they actually had him in a downtown a venue, which was very well attended. And I was very lucky to meet with him since I was the vice president. And he did speak. And what was most rousing is when he was inviting young people, entrepreneurs, that we needed to look at what would always be with us. And the thing I remember, he says, we need to become toilet paper salespeople. We need to be toothpaste salespeople. That if you think that you can't come up with something new, look at what works and then make it, you know, everybody uses these things. Things. And I smile now when I remember, yes, he was a very strong mentor in my career, and I look up to him to this day, and all of the, in what can I say, hardships that have been levied against him internationally. But yes, I had that single moment. I don't know him personally, but I admire him tremendously, and he did come to Pittsburgh. He was hosted. By our my class at the University of Pittsburgh.
0: All right. Thank you, Brother Alim. A late caller wanted to know about the side effects of internal bleeding.
1: Wow. Internal bleeding is significant. That is a life-threatening. When you say internal bleeding, the question comes, is it a bleeding ulcer? Is it a bowel perforation? Is it a splenic bleeding? Many things can cause. If you had trauma, a lot of in young people, it's most often trauma, and athletes get hit in the chest, or there's a motor vehicle accident where you impact it on the steering wheel. But any internal bleeding is a medical emergency. Blood is a very big irritant. It's painful. Women who have intrametriosis, where there is an abnormal bleeding because tissue displacement, they will tell you it's a debilitating pain.
0: And Dr. V, in the remaining moments, you're going to be in New York City, they tell me. Can you tell us about that?
1: I will be in New York the weekend of the 21st. I've been asked to be a keynote speaker at ChemoTap. I don't know if people at Queens and Jamaica area of New York are familiar with ChemoTap. Betty Dobson, James McIntock. And ChemoTap is an acronym, and it's for a committee against the media offensive. Again, a committee eliminate the media offensive to African people. That's what the acronym stands for. And I'll be talking about the influences, cosmetic influences, the skin lightening, the piercing of the tongue and other parts of the body, the tattoo craze, the hair straightening and chemicals put in the hair to glue hair to your head. So that's the thing that's on topic, and I will be in the presentation on the 22nd. I'll be traveling on the 21st, and I will be in Queens area for those 3-4 days.
0: All right. Those are our friends over there, ChemoTap. They're Betty Dobson and James McIntosh. Oh, yes. You know, there's always sometimes there's a connection, but those folks are there, and they've been doing a great job. They've been doing this for years.
1: I mean, Yes. They've been there for a while. I think it's 1987 or earlier. I've connected with them on a couple of levels, and they've invited me.
0: Yeah, that's when they first crossed our radar back in the 80s. They're still doing their thing. So, you know,
1: they're very active. And just for those who remember, Betty Dobson is in Ohio now. She's no longer in New York. And in her 90s, I don't know her exact age, but mentally strong. And certainly there's one of our pioneers.
0: That's so true. And Dr. McIntosh now is taking up the baton. So
1: yes, they're co-chair, and he's the lead now. Yes.
0: Right. But anyway, listen, we're just about done for the day, Dr. Bowles. Anything you want to leave us with before we let you go?
1: Well, I mean, I want to make sure that those who are still worried about the COVID-19 inoculum, the story, I've been following it. There are fewer people having consequences, so the peak may have already been reached. So we're talking 4 years out, and what I would do to calm the fears of those who still are holding their breath, 5 years is what is usually a clinical trial period. If you have not had adverse conditions show up in the first 5 years, you have passed the critical window. So we have maybe 6 more months to be very cautious and watchful. But anytime something should arise that's unusual, make sure the young doctors or whatever your health institution is aware that in 2020 or 2021, you did take a messenger RNA inoculum. Don't ever let that come out of your medical history report. Keep it because it may show its head and nobody thinks about it, but you need to keep it on your mind and keep it up front. Don't let that die out. That's part of your medical history.
0: All right. Thank you, Dr. Bowles. Thank you for sharing all this great information with us this morning.
1: Yes, indeed. Always my pleasure. Looking forward to it.
0: All right, family. That's Dr. Bowles, Dr. Velva Bowles. And thank you, family, for making us part of your mornings. Stay strong. Stay positive. Please stay healthy. Class is dismissed. We'll see you tomorrow morning, 6 o'clock, right here in Baltimore on 1010 WOLB and also in the DMV on 1450 WOL.
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It's Monday, August the 10th. Do you know what time it is? It's Al Sharpton's time. And for these next 3 hours, it's time to put aside all pretenses, deception, denial, or fronting. The time has come to keep it real on Keeping It Real with Reverend Al Sharpton. A very good afternoon to you all across the country. Good morning to you all that are listening on Sirius XM, Channel 126, The Urban View, where talk empowers and becomes action. I'm coming to you live from our corporate headquarters of National Action Network in New York. It's Hot Button Monday. Mondays, we not only let you, we encourage you to speak, call in, and speak out whatever's on your mind, whatever's in your heart. Things that you saw happen over the weekend, and you just said, this is something that needs to be addressed. This is something that's outrageous. Well, that's what Hot Button Monday is for. Whatever you come out the weekend hot about, call us at 1-877-532-5797. 1-877-532-5797. You can also go on our message board at www.nationalactionnetwork.net, nationalactionnetwork.net, and go to the live stream on the board. Like, the mayor is already on there, Rodney Jones, the mayor at Queensbridge Houses in Queens, New York, is on there saying, "Hi, it's Hot Button Monday." Hot Button Monday, and I see Tanya Stovall says, "Good afternoon, Reverend Sharpton and the chat group." I see you checked in. I see Disco Brian checked in, and he is saying, "It's Hot Button Monday. Happy Hot Button Monday, fam," he says, and of course, I'm looking forward to our dialogues with all of you today. And Prayer Carrington saying, "Good afternoon, Reverend Sharpton and live stream audience. Did you know about the young lady who was found hanging in Mississippi on last Monday?" Yes, I'm following up that story. I know about it. I've not talked to anyone. I also am planning to be in Madison, Wisconsin on Thursday for the funeral services of Mr. Ruiz, a homeless man, had a knife, and they just shot and killed this man. And family and I talked a couple of weeks ago. I agreed to come in, waited until I can fly again. I can fly again this week. And I intend to stand with that family. They do not have the right to execute people. They know how to talk people down in other communities. And people, particularly with a mental health problem, and the value of his life is something that we must protect to protect the value of ours. And someone stopped me the other day and said, "Reverend Al, I see you out there every day, radio, TV, up at your rally. Don't you get tired?" I said, sometimes you get a little wear down, but I can't afford to be tired. They're not tired of doing this to us. Trump ain't tired of changing laws. Over the weekend, he's still arguing that somebody slashed the reflecting pool. When his own prosecutor, his own U.S. attorney in Washington, Jeanine Pirro, said
There was no evidence that this man slashed anything. It was evidence saying that the developers, the contractors, that strangely got a no-bid contract, they did whatever was done by them. Somebody need to also find out how they got a no-bid contract. I think I can guess, but somebody needs to know, no. So we're going to talk about all of this. Hamas and Israel cannot come to agreement. Hamas agreed that they would lay down the weapons, give back the hard weapons, if Israel was totally out of Gaza. And Netanyahu said, no, I'm not doing that. And I think that it's interesting, but expected. Now Netanyahu will not even go along with the agreement that the Trump administration has worked in terms of the question of what they're going to do in Iran. So it's a lot to talk about. I see you. Supreme. I think that's Supreme B60. Good afternoon, Rev. Checking in from the ATL, Atlanta. And Joanne Alvin Hubert says hello to you, Reverend Sharpton. It seems that the more we go forward, the more we are pushed backwards. However, Maya Angelou said, and still we rise. And so we shall rise. I pray that God will continue to give you strength and make people respond. Well, I appreciate that. And I think that's Joan Alvin. I think that it is absolutely the right exchange, even in history. And that is, every time there's a step forward, they push back. I hope people didn't think that Donald Trump was going to get put back in the White House. Did not mean it was not going to embolden those crowds to now take everything back from us. That's why they wanted him back then. I told y'all not to elect him in the first place and what would happen. That doesn't surprise me. What is troubling me is enough of us are not fighting back. I'm going to see who shows up at the march August 28th. I'm getting a lot of calls, but I want you there. We need to say a national statement that we're not going back down on this. And we need to then go home, particularly in the South, and set up our own watch brigades to be at the polls. We're not hopeless. We are not hopeless. We are not helpless. We just have been beat down where our self-esteem as a community has taken a whipping that we can't take it. Not only can we take it, we must take it. We will take it. And Kevin Powell saying, Reverend Sharpton, never get up, never give up the fight, because if you're doing, no telling how far this administration will go to stop us from preparing in this country. Kevin Powell says, Reverend Sharpton, never give up. And I thank you for that, but I'm not giving up. They have a song in church, Kevin, saying, I come too far from where I started from. When I was a little boy, growing up in Brooklyn, New York, my parents used to drive south every Christmas season, go see my grandmother on my maternal side in Eufaula, Alabama, and then drive over to Florida, to Wabasso, Florida, see my paternal grandparents. And I was just a kid, 4, 5, 6, 7 years old. We go down every Christmas. Father left,
we had to move out of the nice house in Queens. He went and had an affair, child with my stepsister. Disgraced the family. People, you see him as boy preacher, was pointing and talking. But I went and kept preaching anyhow. Into my teens, joined civil rights movement, became a protege of Reverend William Jones and Jesse Jackson. Fought fight. They tried to turn me around on many of the cases, tried to prosecute me, found not guilty. So I can't be tired. I come too far from where I started from. The song says, nobody told me. Had a lot of mentors. James Brown spent a lot of time with me. Jesse Jackson spent a lot of time with me. Bishop Washington, Reverend William Jones spent a lot of time with me. And they told me a lot of things and taught me a lot of things, but none of them told me that the road would be easy. So I don't believe God brought me this far and brought you and all of us this far to leave us now. Let's take a break. I'm opening up the phones. It is Hot Bud Monday. Whatever's on your mind, whatever's in your heart, 1-877-532-5797. 1-877-532-5797. Shopton. Keeping it real. Be right back.

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1: It's Sybil Wilkes with what we need to know. In Tennessee election news, State Representative Justin Pearson, a prominent member of the Tennessee 3, won the Democratic nomination in the newly redrawn 9th Congressional District last night, defeating State Senator London Lamar. Pearson now advances to face Republican Brent Taylor, who holds the endorsement of President Trump. On Capitol Hill, Todd Blanche's nomination to serve as Attorney General looks to have a clear path towards confirmation, although Alaska Senator Lisa Murkowski announced that she will vote against Blanche's confirmation, joining Maine Senator Susan Collins in opposing the nominee. Republican Senator Bill Cassidy took to the Senate floor Friday morning, announcing he will support Blanche to serve as U.S. Attorney General on a permanent basis, ending weeks of uncertainty over whether the president's nominee could survive an erosion of GOP support over the widely disputed deal that he brokered to resolve Mr. Trump's lawsuit against the IRS in May. This announcement from the lame duck Republican senator of Louisiana arrived just as senators are trying to clear their desk ahead of their five-week break. On the other side of presidential news, a federal appeals court issued a ruling blocking the construction of President Trump's $400 million White House ballroom, concluding that congressional approval is needed for that project. And finally, the United Cajun Navy released a comprehensive 22-page investigative dossier detailing the search for 18-year-old Nolan Wells on Mississippi's Horn Island. The report includes photos, GPS coordinates, and social media posts. It's shared with prosecutors and the Wells family as state authorities continue investigating Nolan Wells' undetermined cause of death. To subscribe to my free daily newsletter, please visit SybilWilkes.com. For all the news 24/7, go to News1.com. I'm Sybil Wilkes. Be informed. Be empowered.
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0: on Keeping It Real. I am your host, Reverend Al Sharpton. It's Hot Button Monday. So much to talk about, so many things to discuss. So let's get right into it so I can get everybody in. I see Johnny Santia. Is that Santia? Anita. Jaw Arena. I'm trying to read your handle right, but it says the first celebrity I met in person was Oprah. She's bigger than life, meaning she's a great personality. Okay. And then I see someone had texted us from Hawaii and saying that they hello from Hawaii, John, John Arnita. Okay. Thank you for being with us. Let's go to the phone. Let me start off Hot Button Monday. Start off with making us blessed for the week, talking to my dear friend, the beloved Miss Eunice in Chicago, Illinois. Miss Eunice?
1: Good afternoon, Rev. How are you?
0: I'm doing good. How are you?
1: Well, I'm hanging in here in spite of. Yes, they said the road would not be easy, but they also said if we make one step, God will make two.
0: Yes, he did.
1: Yes.
0: He said it, and it's true.
1: Yes, right. And you know, Rev, I want to say prayers go out to the former President Biden and his family. And it was reported that the cancer had spread to his bones and brains, and I say God bless him.
0: Yeah, I announced it last night on Politics Nation, and I talked to Biden a week and a half ago. Biden called me, and he said that he had the diagnosis, and I tried to encourage him and told him, keep fighting. I think he did a lot of good as president. I didn't always agree with him in the beginning with the crime bill when he was in the Senate, but he did a lot of good as president, and I was glad to spend that time with him on the phone.
1: Yeah, well, say that. And one final thing, you know, it's shameful the way Tim Scott makes a fool out of himself, coming out speaking on behalf of his master Trump, and he see that, he know that the man is lying, and we all see and hear it. He's a real buffoon. And you remember when he ran from around the podium and said, I love you, Mr. President.
0: He has
1: no moral principle. And did he get a high post in the cabinet? No. It's shameful the way some people can be abused and seem like they enjoy it.
0: Yeah, it is a very graphic example of let's call it political masochism, where they like getting beat, because it's insane. I saw that with Tim Scott. I had to turn the channel. I just cannot. He and Byron Donalds, I cannot figure out why. They have become such a poster child for that kind of nonsense. Have you no pride?
1: And if you can't say nothing that makes sense, don't say nothing at all. But I guess they don't have sense enough to be quiet. Thank you for taking my call.
0: Thank you for kicking off the week, Sal. As always, Miss Eunice on the phone.
1: You.
0: Thank you. Let's go. I see on the on our message board, Willie Franklin says, good afternoon, Reverend Al Sharpton and Nan from the 513 Cincinnati, Ohio. All right, let's go to Sharon in the Bronx, New York. Sharon, you're keeping it real with Al Sharpton. Is Sharon there? I don't hear. Yeah, I hear you now, yes.
2: Okay. I hope all is well with you today.
0: I'm fine.
2: I'm the one that called about the situation at the Walmart with the only Hispanic people working there, but that's not what I'm calling for. I just wanted to let you know who I was, because I know you got your hands full with bigger problems right now. I was going to speak about the new hanging of a female in Mississippi, but I think somebody already mentioned
0: that.
2: Yeah,
0: we're looking into that.
2: Yeah. I want to say that I went to a big gathering yesterday. It goes down a few times every summer, and I saw one of your members there. She's well-known in the house music population. And there was I think maybe 10,000 people there yesterday at Fort Greene Park. This might have been the last one, yeah. And all I could think about was all of those people, have they been registered, and do they know about the march? So I'm along with you in age, and so I paid for being out there yesterday with leg cramps this morning, okay? And it's not easy for me to be up and about on my feet and everything, but I know they do have some other scheduled events that may be going on right in Harlem at the Riverbank State Park, but it's not going to be that big, okay? But it's a nice crowd anyway, a lot of college students, and all people of all ages come to these type of festivals. And all I could think of was, look at all the people that should have had a voter's registration form instead of a nutcracker.
0: Yeah.
2: Okay, so
0: wow.
2: I just want, I don't know if you can go to YouTube. People will be posting this event, and you probably can see what it looks like, okay? This is like the biggest one that they do through the Soul Summit DJs every summer. There might be about two or three of them up there in this park. Been going on for years. So I just wanted to bring that.
0: I'm going to look it up, and I'm going to also put on the message line about the march. I appreciate the information, Sharon, but you take care of your legs now. You need to be around now.
2: Very much thank for you taking for, my call today.
0: Thank you for calling. I see Akeem Smith says Suge Knight speaks out ahead of the Tupac Shakur murder suspects trial. ABC News is reporting. Yeah, I got a call from Tupac's mother many years ago. And, Joseph Nemele says, hi, Reverend Al Sharpton. I'm watching from Monrovia, Liberia. All right, Joseph, glad to have you with us from the motherland. I'm planning a trip to Ghana and Liberia later this year. Keep listening. Keep watching. And Tupac's mother called me. She called a local elected official and said that, can you get me to Reverend Sharpton? This was maybe 20 years ago or more. And he said, what's the problem? She says, Tupac, she's her name was Afeni Shakur, says Tupac is in solitary confinement in Dannemora. They put him in jail for that alleged rape or harassment case. And she said, I know we can't get him out, but can Reverend Sharpton help him get out of solitary confinement? And I went up and met with the warden and got Tupac out of solitary. He and I visited him twice. Very brilliant young man, gifted. I mean, I was surprised at how bright he was. A true loss. And now some 30 years later, they're gonna have this trial on a conspiracy. So I'm gonna be watching. I'll put it that way, I'm gonna be watching. Let's take a break, be right back. Hot Button Monday, keeping it real. Sharpton, be right back.
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0: Keeping it real, keeping it real. I am your host, Reverend Al Sharpton, and I'm back 1-877-532-5797. 1-877-532-5797. Let's go to Ira in Washington, D.C. on this Hot Button Monday. Is Ira there?
1: Hello, Reverend Sharpton. Thanks for taking my call this evening. It's been a long time. I had to get in because it kept being busy on my D.C. area, but I stuck in there anyway. I just got two things. It may be late, but I do go according to my paperwork that I write for you. It may be an old article, but I'm just going to bring it up anyway. I read an article about this person, Dr. Stacy Turner, the Mississippi coroner that did the Mississippi case, that she ruled no foul play, and for black people, she has a racial bias. And what it was, in relation to that, she refused to give the family or the coroners from the family, personal family, the throat, the lungs, and the stomach from the autopsy. She refused to release that to the family coroner. That's kind of suspect, too. And everybody had recently called, when I read the article, they recently called for her to revoke her license for whatever she did, because they know she's doing some illegal stuff. And that's just one thing. Then I got my last thing. You may have already had this. It's something about Charlotte Mecklenburg, North Carolina, how the 16-year-old young lady, African lady, Juliana Enzites, was found hung at a church, a United House of Prayer in North Carolina. They also ruled that a murder and a suicide. Come on now. Everybody know this ain't happening, fool. We don't do this kind of stuff. So I don't know what we're going to do to get people to acknowledge that they are doing things to us in this 2026 time, and what we need to do to get them to wake up and stop doing this stuff. I mean, it's just not common. Why do we got to have that we are suicidal or we hung ourselves? It's a blatant lie, and it's due to the administration giving them that runway to get that avenue to say this lie and make it sound like the truth. That's all I got to say for today, Brother Sharp.
0: That's plenty you said, and you're right. They are going out of their way to distort what is happening. Let's go to Ray in Cincinnati, Ohio, to buzz. Ray?
2: What's up, Rev? Thanks for a technical call. Before I get started, Rev, do you have a does Michigan or Detroit get your show?
0: Yes.
2: Okay, and actually, I want to talk to before I talk to the voters of Michigan. I want to say this. You remember when Hillary? Because I saw Meet the Press yesterday, and Abdul Zayed, I think that's what his name. I don't want to screw it up, but I'll call him Abdul. Remember when Hillary Clinton said that talked about Trump? Trump can be baited with a tweet. You remember that?
0: Yeah. Yeah.
2: Okay. And so I think it was a week or two ago when Abdul, the Senate candidate in Michigan, I guess someone, his opponent, kind of like said his whole name, you know, in a derogatory way. And the guy said, "You need to keep my damn name out of your mouth."
0: Yeah, he did, Delarico. Yeah.
2: Yeah, no, it wasn't Tallarico. It was Abdul.
0: I'm sorry. You're right. Abdul said it. He said, they say my name right? Yeah, that's right. You're right.
2: So when you say keep your damn name, keep my damn name out of your mouth, he was baited. And I'm afraid that, I mean, even when Barack, and I'm going to call him Barack Hussein Obama, but Obama wasn't baited. He couldn't be baited like that. They tried to link the Hussein with Saddam Hussein. And no one bought it on the Democrat side. But
0: that's
2: we all
0: right.
2: Know what the Republicans are doing, right? And so I'm afraid they need to get to Abdul and say, hey, you know, you're gonna hear worse. You can't go off like that. You still act professional. Don't let the name calling, you know, stop the you know, they're gonna bait you.
0: Yeah.
2: You know, and like I saw him on Meet the Press. You know, he was very well-spoken. You know, he kind of had a little smirk here and there. But what I want to say to the voters of Michigan, okay, the Democrats, if your candidate didn't win, your circumstances are still the same. And so the message is, you know, you got to vote for Abdul, even if your candidate didn't win. You know, the goal is to defeat Trumpism. That's the goal. Even if the guy is homeless, you vote for the homeless guy over Mike Rogers, because Mike Rogers, all he's going to do is rubber stamp what Donald Trump says. And whether you're a Republican or independent, you know, and you voted for Mike Rogers, you still paying high gas prices. Your circumstances is no different than the Democrats.
0: Yeah.
2: And so while another guy in there, you know, that will make your circumstance worse. That's what I don't understand. I know you and who's the lady, God, which she comes on Thursdays for policy date.
0: Jennifer Jones Austin.
2: Yeah, you guys were talking about that last Thursday, where if the lady who lost to Abdul, you know, she's backing him now, and I hope the voters do too, because that goal, like I said, that goal will never change. We want Donald Trump defeated. We want Abdul to win. And if you don't sit back and not vote because your candidate lost and Mike Rogers get in, you deserve what you get, and you can't say one word about it. You know, you can't say one word about it. So you guys were talking. I tried to get in, but I couldn't. But when Jennifer Jones was saying, you know, the Democrats band together, you know, when their candidate loses, because they vote for the Republican no matter what. But for some reason, if I'm getting it wrong, she was saying that the Democrats, they kind of are not like that, which they should, you know. So that's just what I want to say to the Michigan voters out there. If you're listening, vote for Abdul, because you can't win the Senate without Michigan. Am I right or wrong, Rev?
0: Cannot. You cannot win the majority in the U.S. Senate without Michigan. Michigan's at stake. You're absolutely right. Thank you for your call. Glad to hear you got through. Walter Coleman is on the message board, and Walter Coleman is saying, what bothers me is that Black America is so caught up on Trump, they can't see that the far-left policies of the Democratic Party is destroying all that you all are fighting for. Wake up. Well, I think that some of us are not fighting at all. And that's the problem. And I think that Trump is fighting. Let me tell you something. I don't know your politics, and it doesn't matter. The facts speak for themselves. Under Trump, he's engineered, led the fight to revoke voting rights. That's why we're having the march on August 28th, a little over 2 weeks from now. He's led the fight to let the Affordable Care Act run out and will not extend it. That's the facts. He has led the fight openly against DEI, says diversity is racist. That's the facts. So if you're saying Black people are caught up on all that he's tried to take from us, that just two generations got us, no, we're caught up on having our voting rights and having our right to employment and contracts. It's not about Trump. So let's be real clear. And I also agree with Ray that whether it is El Said or whether it's Tallarico, don't get baited. I ran for president, man, and I was in over 30 debates. The key is they try to bait you. I see people every day get on my message board and try to bait me. I don't even respond one way or another, because that's what they want, is a response. You got some people on, oh, what about Tawana Brawley? What about some guy that was with you 40 years ago? He saved you. And nobody saved me. But I'm not going to be baited into denouncing people or telling people's real story because of some ignorance that just wants to bait you. Just stay above the cloud. One of the things one of my mentors told me is, they said, Reverend, you know why buzzards, and it was Jesse Jackson that told me. Another thing we got to talk about, well, Jesse, you know, Jesse Jackson, I knew before I knew any of these people in New York. But anyway, he said the reason, is there a reason, Al, why buzzards can't fly with eagles? I said, no. He said, you don't know about birds? I said, I know a little about them, but I didn't know buzzards couldn't fly with eagles. He said, buzzards can't fly with eagles because they can't fly at a certain altitude. Eagles don't have to argue with buzzards, don't have to fight with buzzards. All they have to do is just go to high altitude, and buzzards are not made to handle high altitudes. So that's all you got to do, Al, is stay in a higher altitude, because buzzards can't come up there anyway. And I think that is absolutely right. All right, Akeem Smith says, Reverend Sharpton, I'm just waiting for the notification from Nan on where to board the bus here in Connecticut for me and my mom. If you're on that list that the office have, you will get called this week. We're making all the bus arrangements now nationwide. And I think that it is absolutely right. I think that she, that the officers we churning. I was over all day Saturday with our rally. I had to go do the TV show. You will definitely hear from us in the next day and a half, because I just had a meeting early this morning laying out all the buses and getting the monies to them and all of that. All right, let's get ready to take a break. We're coming back, keeping it real. It is Hot Button Monday. Be right back.

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1: It's Sybil Wilkes with what we need to know. In Jackson, Mississippi, municipal leaders are calling for an immediate federal intervention after a young African-American woman was found hanging from a tree in the backyard of a vacant home. Jackson City Councilman Kenneth Stokes formally petitioned the United States Attorney's Office to investigate the August 3rd death of 29-year-old Tasia Fortune, seeking to determine whether the case represents a homicide as he prepares to meet with local fire officials. Tennessee voters have chosen their major party nominees in what's being called an historic gubernatorial contest. United States Senator Marsha Blackburn secured the Republican nomination for governor Thursday night, defeating Congressman John Rose and State Representative Monty Fitz. Blackburn will advance to face Democratic nominee and Memphis City Councilwoman Jerry Green in the upcoming November general election, guaranteeing that Tennessee will, at long last, elect its first female governor in state history. At the White House, President Trump signed executive orders attempting to restrict birthright citizenship and eliminate birth tourism. Speaking from the Oval Office, he asserted the 14th Amendment protections were designed for the children of enslaved individuals and now long outdated. The order targets children of foreign diplomatic personnel, foreign adversaries, and individuals born in U.S. territories. And finally, thousands of Howard University students are filling residence halls across campus as move-in day finally gets underway. Officially in Washington, D.C. Interim President Dr. Wayne Frederick welcomed the incoming students, including roughly 200 freshmen who were officially reinstated after being de-enrolled over the missed payment deadlines. Other affected students have been offered alternative placement across regional university systems. To subscribe to my free daily newsletter, please visit SybilWilkes.com. For all the news 24/7, go to News1.com. I'm Sybil Wilkes. Be informed. Be empowered.
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22: 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Had two great shows this weekend. And we are asking you to continue to support the show. And, of course, you that are in the New York, New Jersey, Connecticut area, meet me or beat me to the Saturday Action Rally at the House of Justice, 124th and Morningside. Official's address is 6 Hancock Place, but it's 124th and Morningside in Harlem. And, of course, you that cannot make it to Harlem, you can watch it live on Impact Television, on NationalActionNetwork.net, on YouTube/NAN, and on Sirius XM. And you can, of course, watch it on AME Zion Network. Someone posted, why has Invisible promoted the march? Invisible has the march up. I got a couple of their postings over the weekend. They Indivisible is promoting the march August 28th, and I think that and they're supposed to be committed to it, as well as the No Kings March people. But the main thing is for all of us to be there. If you have not reserved a bus, that you're going on a bus or you're organizing a bus and want us to help, you need to do it this week. We're a little under 3 weeks now. And this is not a joke. This is not something you keep saying, I'm going to deal with it later, I got time. We've got to arrange transportation. We've got to arrange buses. We got to bring thousands of people there to Washington August 28th. So make sure that you are signed in, and we will make sure we work out everything you need worked out. And all you have to do is go to www.nationalactionnetwork.net, www.nationalactionnetwork.net, or go to the toll-free number at 1-877-626-4651. 1-877-626-4651. All right, it's Monday. It's time to bring in my co-host, Democratic strategist and founder and CEO of Blueprint Strategy, LLC, and, of course, a political consulting firm, Antoine Seawright. How you doing, Antoine?
0: Great Monday to you, Reb.
22: Now, a lot of the politics I want to get to, but first, policy. It appears that Iran, and I opened the show with this, has said that they will not open the Strait of Hormuz and do anything else until the United States pulls all of its military troops out of Iran, till they pay reparations for what they've done and other items. I think that they have just about called President Trump's bluff on this, and he once said to Yelensky, you don't have any cards. It looks like Trump is not having any cards to play. Then on the other side of the foreign affairs concerns is that Netanyahu has said he does not like what the United States is proposing about Gaza, and that they will not pull all the way out of Gaza. How? Give me the politics of how both of these international efforts of Trump, if not has blown up in his face, has certainly made him look weak and unable to move forward.
0: Well, it's made the United States as a whole look weak, because when the leader of the free world looks weak, not do we as a country look weak, but so do our allies and partners. Trump has been played for a sucker for getting us in this warped choice. And not only are we feeling the residue from an economic standpoint, now from a military standpoint, military depletion of resources, and also from a just confidence in the rest of the world from our allies and partners, that has all been depleted. The politics and the policy go hand in hand like this. We know that Donald Trump and Republicans are directly responsible for putting us in this war of choice. And one of the things we are committed to when we take back the House in November is to make certain that we end this this reckless war of choice by implementing legislatively and legally what the Congress already voted on, and that's the War Powers Resolution to say, Donald Trump, you have to pull us out of this war.
22: Israel and Netanyahu, give me the politics as it will play in the United States.
0: It's more of the same, and this is why you see so many voices and people frustrated in these Democratic primaries about the Israel-United States relationship, because it's not necessarily Israel they have a problem with. The leadership of Israel they have a problem with. Netanyahu's a villain. He's a clown. He's a dummy. He's stupid. He is playing footsie and cuddling with Trump, telling basically Trump what to do, how to do it, and when to do it. Trump is playing footsie and cuddling back with him. And as a result, everybody's suffering. And then we have this uproar in the Democratic Party because you have some in the party who can't separate Netanyahu from the relationship with Israel. They see it as one and the same. But now Netanyahu has become a villain, and it's causing destruction within our party for those who believe that Israel has a right to exist and those who believe in the two-state solution.
22: All right, let's go to the phone. Let me go to my dear friend in Northwest Atlanta, Sister D. D, you're keeping it real with Shopton and Antoine Seawright.
1: Hi, Reverend L and Antoine. Reverend L, Antoine is my absolute favorite of your guests. And but yesterday on your show, Politics Nation, you had another favorite, Charles Blow, and I would like to see him more often.
22: But yeah, I was glad to have Charles yesterday.
1: I was glad to see Charles Blow. Also, there was a man, his name was Michael. You had a young black man, his name was Michael something, and he raised my antenna about something. I don't know his last name.
22: Oh, okay. I know you're talking about used to be with the Griot. It'll come to me. Michael Harriet.
0: Harriet, son of South Carolina.
22: That.
1: Okay. Well, yesterday he said two words that, and I went, what? And I started reading up and Googling and whatever. He mentioned the words ethnic cleansing, and I hadn't thought about that.
22: Right.
1: 70% of people held in immigration detention centers have no criminal convictions. In today's Atlanta Journal-Constitution, there was a big article about the number of deportations that are taking place in Georgia. So what that Michael said, it reminded me that, so this is racial profiling that's occurring. And I noticed that Trump is trying to turn all immigrants into bad people or criminals when they aren't that. And I know those Haitian people who are working here legally don't fit that category. And I'd like you to talk about that. Do you think it might be a form of ethnic cleansing?
22: I think that clearly some of those that are involved with this deportation of everybody is clearly leans toward the ethnic cleansing.
1: Stephen
22: because
1: Miller.
22: Because they only want to deport black and brown people. The thing that makes it so blatant to me, D, is at the same time they just removed the temporary protection TPS on Haitians. I think about 350,000 Haitians now can be removed when they know that Haiti is now controlled by gangs. You can't even fly into Haiti. It's so dangerous. Yet they're going to go all the way to South Africa and bring some white South Africaners saying that they are fleeing genocide and give them refuge here at taxpayers' expense when nobody, including the world press, has said anything about genocide. Nobody can find no genocide. Nobody can understand what they talk about. So when you make a racial choice that blatant, I think it leads to what was said. Absolutely. And I think that a lot of what we've got to deal with is that this whole TPS cancellation of temporary protection status is run out. They refuse to renew it. And 350,000 Haitians I had on the chair of the Congressional Black Caucus, Yvette Clark, Congresswoman from Brooklyn, on the show last night talking about it. This is a real threat. And these people have contributed to this country. Many of them are in the health industries. Many of them are doctors, some lawyers. Many of them have done work and have been taxpayers. And you want to deport them, but you want to bring in some white South Africaners that come from a fantasy genocide. We must call it what it is. I think Harriet did it his way last night.
1: Yeah, it caught my attention, Reverend L. The Trump administration, they continue to create barriers to legal immigration. And as an aside, Trump has had three wives and two of them are immigrants. Thank you, Reverend L.
22: All right. And that's what they call, what the kids say, facts. Let's take a break. We'll be right back. Keeping it real, 1-877-532-5797. We'll be right back.

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1: It's Sybil Wilkes with what we need to know. Economic momentum took an unexpected downturn as the national job creation stalled last month. The Labor Department's monthly employment report Friday morning reveals the economy unexpectedly shed 23,000 non-farm payroll jobs in July, defying Wall Street expectations of 83,000 new positions created. The national unemployment rate ticked down slightly from 4.2% to 4.1%. While the unemployment rate for African American workers stood at 6.3%, showing little or no change compared to the month before. On Capitol Hill, the Senate is attempting to wrap up critical legislative business before departing Washington for a five-week recess. Senate Majority Leader John Thune expressed hope the lawmakers can pass a stopgap government funding bill alongside a comprehensive Russia sanctions package. Thune is likely breathing a sigh of relief since Republican Senator Cassidy announced Friday morning he will vote to confirm Todd Blanche as Attorney General of the United States. In Mississippi, the United Cajun Navy released a detailed 22-page report compiling evidence gathered during the search for 18-year-old Nolan Wells. This dossier includes GPS coordinates, video footage, and social media records collected near Horn Island following Nolan Wells' 4th of July disappearance. While the group notes the information remains unverified, copies were submitted to law enforcement, prosecutors, and the Wells family as the cause of death of Nolan remains undetermined. And finally, tech giant Meta has been hit with a massive financial penalty over youth safety. A New Mexico judge ordered the parent company of Facebook and Instagram to pay $567 million into a state child mental health fund, ruling that Meta's social platform significantly contributed to a mental health crisis among young people. Meta strongly disputed the ruling and announced plans to appeal. 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I'm Sybil Wilkes. 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
8: 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It completely changed the way I look at the ocean.
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7: Hi, I'm Martha Stewart. 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
6: What's one of your favorite memories?
8: 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And I can remember one night we were laying out in our hammocks and we were just, you know, watching the trees rustling in the wind above us, and we could hear the sounds of the forest all around us. Frogs singing and owls calling and the creek running nearby. It was amazing. It felt like we were a part of it all. I don't know if I do it justice trying to describe it, but I'll definitely never forget it.
6: Most of us have a memory of being in nature we'll never forget. 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
9: Hi, I'm Elton John. In 1981, the first case of AIDS was diagnosed in the United States. 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Thank you.
6: What's one of your favorite memories?
8: Let's see. 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We saw the most beautiful corals. I remember thinking they were waving at us as they moved with the ocean. And then there were all these amazing fish. They kind of reminded me of tropical birds. They were so bright and colorful, just darting all over the place like birds in the sky. I'll never forget it. It completely changed the way I look at the ocean.
6: Most of us have a memory of being in nature we'll never forget. 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

0: 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And express yourself. Walter Coleman is on the message board saying Trump is not a racist and he's not trying to take blacks back to the 60s, but the radical Islamic group as well as all the woke policies of the far left will destroy America. Well, Donald Trump is not even trying to say what you're saying, sir. Donald Trump has gone out of his way to try and revoke the Voting Rights Act, which is going back to the 60s and changing it. He has got the Supreme Court to nullify Section 2. That is certainly an anti-black decision because it was a decision around our voting rights. He has ended the diversity, equity, and inclusion. He's tried to deport just people from black countries while he's brought in people from South Africa. And he's always been that. I mean, Donald Trump, I fought him here in New York over the Central Park joggers case, where he tried to call for the execution of five young black and brown men, that young boys at that time, that were not guilty of the crime, and they finally were exonerated. But I don't make him racist, Reverend. Okay, well then, why didn't he ever take a position when a black kid was killed in Howard Beach, which was the next neighborhood from him, Jamaica States? Why didn't he open his mouth then? He didn't take out no ads then. Why didn't he say something when Yusuf Hawkins was killed, black kid, just for being a neighborhood in Bensonhurst? I come out the same city he come out of, and I'm telling you that I'm not just being flippant to say that his politics is racist, his presidency is racist. But out of fairness, I read your question, I read your statement, so that I will let anybody that has something to say, say it, and I'm going to give them my answer. Antoine, they are getting ready to swear in Todd Blantz, Donald Trump's former personal attorney, as Attorney General of the United States. The fear is that this will weaponize the Justice Department to go after his enemies, his being Trump's enemies, for political reasons. People that have been a threat to him and politically, or that have done things he does not like. Explain to our listeners the significance and how unprecedented it is to have the personal lawyer of the president put over the Justice Department.
1: Word, Rev, and that's called dangerous, because basically the American taxpayers is footing the bill for the president's personal attorney to do whatever it is that the president wants him to do. That includes the retribution tour that Donald Trump continues to be on. So that's first and foremost. The second thing is this AG nominee has committed to basically say that Donald Trump and his family can no longer be investigated by the IRS for any type of crime, and basically they are excused from paying the $100 million back taxes they may have owed. That's number two. Number three, this non-independent attorney general is basically going to do whatever Trump and his allies and partners want to do and excuse whatever Trump and allies and partners want to do. So look for more crazy parties to happen. Look for more people to get a blind eye towards the crimes that you and I will be put under the jail for. And also look for this attorney general to find ways to curb the law any which way they can, particularly Democrats win the midterms, to be able to implement the MAGA agenda and whatever that means for a second half of a four-year term for Donald Trump.
0: And I think that is the gospel truth. Let's go to Pam, my sister, beloved extraordinaire, activist extraordinaire in Chicago, Pam.
2: Hi, Reverend Sharpton. Hello, Antoine. How you doing?
0: All right. How are you?
1: How are you?
2: Well, appreciate you. And I'm listening to your show with my mom. I just wanted to say hi.
0: Oh, that's
2: Hello, Reverend Sharpton. This is Mrs. Hunt.
0: Hi, how are you? Glad to hear your voice.
2: Oh, I'm doing pretty good.
0: Well, that's good.
2: Listen to you. I just wanted her to get to say that to you, Reverend Sharpton.
0: Oh, that's what I'm so glad to hear that. That's what makes me feel good.
2: Oh, absolutely. And you make her day. So I just wanted to you both. And thank you, Antoine, for what you bring to the show and your expertise as a Democratic strategist plus. So the first thing I wanted to say, Reverend Sharpton, in this political cycle, I just reviewed Reverend Jackson's speeches in 1984 and 1988. And Antoine, I really wish the Democratic leadership and all of the Democratic elected officials would just go back and review that speech in its totality. Because it talks about where we are right now, the working class families. It talks about bridging gaps. It talks about being inclusive. And I think somewhere along the way, some in the Democratic Party missed that. So let's revisit that and bring that back. Even in your presidential run, Reverend Sharpton, you talked about those things that were important for this country and for families and to make this country greater. For those who consider it great, that's fine. But in Reverend Jackson's speech, he said it could be greater. If that's where you stand. So I just said all of that. I want us to bring us back to those values because many of those values the progressives are talking about. But also, Reverend Sharpton, many of those values the CBC is talking about, even though they may be moderate. So I think we have to bridge the gap where we can so that we can take over in November and also the presidency. So I know we talk about voting and mobilization. So let me ask you, Antoine, about strategy. What do you see the best strategy going forward, and how can we as voters, activists, and others contribute to that? Because I know they want to say that there's some infighting, and I'm okay with that as long as it's done respectfully and that we can come back together. Because I want to see if 90 million people didn't vote, Antoine, how are we going to galvanize those people? Because I don't want to trust that we have to worry about MAGA voting for our candidates or trying to somehow reconcile ourselves with evil. Because that, for me, is what this administration represents. And so I'd like to think that we can put effort into galvanizing. If it's 90 million that didn't vote, how can we galvanize them? Because if it's one thing we know that the progressives and some of the DSA, they're doing some things right and some things they need correction on. And I'm hoping the two can come together so we can propel ourselves forward. So you're the strategist. What would you be advising Alsea to do? Excuse me, Abdul El-Sayed. What would you be advising him to do?
0: Hold on. I'm going to hold you over the break.
2: Thank you, Reverend Sharpton.
0: I want you, Pam, to have that discussion with Antoine Seawright. We'll be right back, keeping it real. Sharpton, be right back. Real.

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0: I am your host, Reverend Al Sharpton. It's Hot Button Monday. Whatever's on your mind, whatever's in your heart, 1-877-753-2597, 1-877-532-5797. Antoine Seawright is our co-host. Pam, you posed a question to Antoine. Antoine, would you like to respond?
1: A couple things. This is true in Michigan, and this is true across the country for us. Those of us who subscribe to the Democratic Party, we've got to come to the realization that the primaries are over. The results are in. Our candidates are our candidates. Whether you like them or not, those are the horses we have to ride. That's like number one. Number two, our candidates have to shift their focus, their attention, and their messaging towards a general election strategy. You're not talking to the very selected group of people who vote in primaries. Now you're talking to a broad audience where mostly in most swing states, independents are going to decide the outcome of the election. And so these extreme positions that are out of touch with a broader reality, like abolishing the Senate, open borders, defunding ICE, defunding the police, all these outlandish things that we know are controversial and can stir up trouble, you have to separate yourself from that and lean into the things that we all agree upon. We all agree upon the messaging that Hakeem Jeffries rolled out a few weeks ago, fighting for an affordable America, holding the crooks accountable, saving health care, and fighting for legislation that will lower costs for housing, health care, and the basic necessities everyday Americans need, as well as rolling back the cuts that been put in place that are harmful to everyday Americans that will not be put in place to after the midterm elections. So in other words, Pam, we've got to yell in places we agree and basically shut up, not even listen, to shut up in the places we disagree. So that's like number one. Number two, number three, we have to learn that expansion is going to be our key for success in the midterm. It's okay for us to have a little hip hop and R&B, a little country, a little rock and roll. Al Sharpton and Antoine Seawright can exist. Style versus substance, the generational conversation, those two things can be true. But we cannot govern if we do not win and losers don't legislate. And so until that mindset is locked in with all of our candidates and our activists and those we are trying to win over in this election, we are not going to be successful. And then finally, I would say that I think the electorate needs to understand this is going to be a base plus election. Yes, we've got to turn out our base and the 90 million people didn't stay home, blah, blah, blah. But in some places, it's going to require us to win some Donald Trump voters if we want to be successful. And we can't ignore that reality. So we need broad stroke messaging that will touch every single personality and every single person in this country and help them realize the differences between the two parties.
0: All right. I guess, Pam, you got your answer from Antoine Seawright. All right, let's go to Philadelphia, Disco Brian, WURD. Disco Brian, you're on with Sharpton and Seawright.
2: Well, it is a hot button Monday. Too many hot buttons to touch, gentlemen. Rev, were you on Morning Joe this morning?
0: No, I'll be on tomorrow.
2: All right, all right. So I guess it just came up in my feed that Scarborough said it plainly. He said, disavow Hassan Piker or suffer political consequences. And over the weekend, Rev, AOC, Bernie, and Abdul El-Sayed were confronted on all the Sunday shows about that person, and they all dodged. AOC said, well, we got to get the angry young male vote. So, you know, we got to go on those shows. And Abdul said, well, his statement that America deserved 9/11 was dumb, you know, ignoring all the other statements he said, telling black people to suck his genitals for asking about the genocide in Sudan, et cetera. But, you know, yeah, setting aside all that. And then Bernie turned the question on the host and said, hey, maybe there's something you said that you regret in the past. And here's what gets me, gentlemen. While all this is happening, you know what Hassan Piker does? He's quadrupling down on all his most disgusting statements. He has framed a picture of the Twin Towers with the planes going into them on fire and has the picture hung up on his wall behind him as he's doing his live streams. He is not being subtle. This man, who AOC, Abdul El-Sayed, and Bernie and all the rest are rallying behind, Mamdani's good friends with him, is on Team Osama bin Laden. There is not an ounce of contrition in Piker, and Abdul, AOC, Bernie, Mamdani, and the rest will continue to dodge questions about their fawning relationship with him. I'm wondering if y'all have any thoughts on what Democrats need to do moving forward regarding that sewer of an individual.
0: I do. I think they should ignore him. I think that Piker wants us to spend our time talking about him rather than talking about the Republican opponent in Michigan. I think attacking Piker won't get you one vote in Michigan, one vote in Wisconsin. I'm about winning the Senate and the House so we can take this president's policies down. Piker is definitely wants to be the center of attention. I think you play in his hands. He'd love for people with a name, including me, to attack him so then he can attack back and he becomes the subject of matter. I think we should not go for the bait. I think we ought to be debating people like Mike Johnson, the Speaker of the House, and others, and not some guy that is trying to make a name for himself with a podcast. So if I was not on Morning Joe this morning, if you'd asked me, I'd have said the same thing. I think everything that you said about Piker is correct. He's been a bigoted, racist, and all that, but he's a non-factor unless we make him one. Antoine?
1: Rand, I 100% agree with you. And what I would tell you is that we can't afford to get distracted in this season. In the same way, I disagree with AOC about Joe Rogan and Piker. Like, those people are irrelevant to the people who are struggling with affordability issues in this country. So why make them part of the conversation? What we need to do is focus on our priorities. And I also disagree with AOC's interview yesterday, where she laughed off how Woke One was such a joke in defunding the police. You know why? Because that cost us many seats that we have yet to get back in our party.
2: Amen.
1: So for some of these people, attention is a powerful drug. For us, but particularly for Sharpton, to see, right, these elections are about survival. There's nothing laughable about that, and certainly nothing entertaining for people like Piker and Joe Rogan and all these other voices who don't give a damn about what happens in our community. We should not give them oxygen.
2: I love it. Thank you, gentlemen.
0: Thank you for your call. Let's go to Theron in Detroit, Michigan. Theron.
3: Hey, peace be unto you, brother. My question was around the Michigan Senate debate. It's the Senate runoff here in the state of Michigan with Syed and the young lady here, Stevens. You know, I just kind of look at it a little differently. You know, are we playing checkers or are we playing chess? I mean, they both kind of have the same values of what the people in the state of Michigan want. There is one side, they may have a little slight difference, but we can't get everything, but we get the basics of the most of everything that's needed, and it gets to the poor, because by law, on the amendment books, the poor is taken care of. It's in the amendments that, but based on your income level, that the government will help support you, but you have to fight to get those fundings put in your community. But it seems like Stevens was doing those things, and it seemed like she would have been a better fight. So I'm hoping that we don't lose the seat in the state of Michigan. That's what it seems like. The Democratic Party may lose the seat in the state of Michigan because Rogers is leaning towards those 1% of the Democrats that he needs to get over the hurdle. That's what I'm seeing. I just, that's my spin on it.
0: I think that people are absolutely have the right to vote whichever way they want. But
3: right.
0: And I think the argument was made, Theron, during the primaries, that what you said, that she was the better, had the better odds of winning Michigan come November. And And I might stress she only lost by 1%. This was no landslide.
3: That's right.
0: She showed, though, to be mature and noble and put the people and the party above herself. And she embraced El Said, even though they said a lot of derogatory things about her. And I just hope, as you just said, that they do not blow the election. I think that we get one of the fears I have is, and I've had it all my life, is that we get into personality politics. We get enthralled with a charismatic figure and forget our interests and the bigger picture. And I think that that is why the Democrats wanted to deal with us the way they dealt with us. And I think that you raise a good point. Thank you for your call. I see.
1: Hey, Red, let me add one thing to that. In order for Abdul to be successful in November, he's got to win over the coalition that gave Hayden Stevens the close margin of victory. That was black folks, that was working class folks, and non-college educated folks. So it's not a walk in the park by any stretch of the means. And he's got to win over those Jewish voters who make up a large share of the electorate in Michigan. And so as we continue to have these style versus substance primary conversations, I think they're fine. But at some point in the general election, you've got to think about and talk about substantive issues that will meet a broad coalition of voters in the general election. And guess what? Mike Rogers almost beat Alyssa Slotkin, the current U.S. Senator from Michigan. It was less than 80,000 vote margin. And so in a general election where people are sometimes are more angry than informed, this is not a game. So these values and these progressive values that are not necessarily in line with the majority of a general election electorate, you've got to give those things an alteration and change the way you talk about the issues if you want to be successful. Otherwise, you'll win the primary, but we'll continue to win and lose general elections.
0: Absolutely, I agree. Thank you for your call, and thank you, Theron. Let us get ready to take our break. 1-877-532-5797. I see Fahima came on the message. Was Reverend Al, they should put forth, or they theme should put forth by the 1972 political convention was unity without uniformity. You are correct, Fahima. I was 18 years old. I was the youngest person on the platform committee at the National Black Political Convention in Gary. I was there. And that is exactly what we came out with. You're right. Let's take a break. Be right back. Keeping it real. Shout. See right. Be right back.

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1: It's Sybil Wilkes with what we need to know. In Tennessee election news, State Representative Justin Pearson, a prominent member of the Tennessee 3, won the Democratic nomination in the newly redrawn 9th Congressional District last night, defeating State Senator London Lamar. Pearson now advances to face Republican Brent Taylor, who holds the endorsement of President Trump. On Capitol Hill, Todd Blanche's nomination to serve as Attorney General looks to have a clear path towards confirmation, although Alaska Senator Lisa Murkowski announced that she will vote against Blanche's confirmation, joining Maine Senator Susan Collins in opposing the nominee. Republican Senator Bill Cassidy took to the Senate floor Friday morning, announcing he will support Blanche to serve as U.S. Attorney General on a permanent basis, ending weeks of uncertainty over whether the president's nominee could survive an erosion of GOP support over the widely disputed deal that he brokered to resolve Mr. Trump's lawsuit against the IRS in May. This announcement from the lame duck Republican senator of Louisiana arrived just as senators are trying to clear their desk ahead of their five-week break. On the other side of presidential news, a federal appeals court issued a ruling blocking the construction of President Trump's $400 million White House ballroom, concluding that congressional approval is needed for that project. And finally, the United Cajun Navy released a comprehensive 22-page investigative dossier detailing the search for 18-year-old Nolan Wells on Mississippi's Horn Island. The report includes photos, GPS coordinates, and social media posts. It's shared with prosecutors and the Wells family as state authorities continue investigating Nolan Wells' undetermined cause of death. To subscribe to my free daily newsletter, please visit SybilWilkes.com. For all the news 24/7, go to News1.com. I'm Sybil Wilkes. Be informed. Be empowered.
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12: 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Give us a call at 410-481-1010. 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

0: Hey, welcome to Lunch with Labor, your award-winning weekly source for conversation on issues concerning energy, men's work, and America. I'm David McClure, and I'm Barry Powell.
1: And I'm Makiba Champagne.
0: Lunch with Labor is a weekly program brought to you by Dave McClure, Barry Powell, Brian Hope, Makiba Champagne, and Ronald Mears, produced in conjunction with our friends here at WOLB. And for today, we will begin with Professor Lye Gibson on the Thurgood Marshall, the conductor orchestrating the death of Jim Crow, 1935-1955. If you would like to join our conversation, give us a call at 410-481-1010. And before we get started, Baltimore, I want to give a big, huge birthday shout-out to my youngest daughter, Nakia, a.k.a. Kia. Much love to you, sweetie. Enjoy your day. Also, I want to give a special happy birthday shout-out to the great Asia Wilson, who is a three-time WNBA champ, a four-times MVP, three-times Defensive Player of the Year, and two-times final MVP. You know, they always talk about that that other young lady, Caitlin, but her record don't stand up to Asia Wilson, I can tell you that. So happy birthday to you all. Also, I just want to throw a real quick moment back in history here. Casey Jones Jr. was an American professional basketball player and coach. He is best known for his association with the Boston Celtics of the National Basketball Association, with whom he won 11 of his 12 NBA championships, 8 as a player, 2 as an assistant coach, and 2 as a head coach. He is the only African-American coach other than Bill Russell to have won multiple NBA championships and one of 8 players to ever achieve the basketball triple crown. Jones was inducted into the Naismith Memorial Basketball Hall of Fame in 1989. So, big shout outs to you all. All right. Hey, Barry, you got any shout outs today?
2: I don't have any shout outs, but back in history, Alex Haley, the author of Roots, was born on this day, August 11th, in 1921. He passed in 1992. Also, this day, August 11th, in 1965, the riots began in Watts. Over a six-day period, 34 people were reported dead, 28 of them black. 1,072 people were injured, and 4,000 were arrested. And it all started with the stop of a motorist, black motorist, by a motorcycle police officer in Watts, California. That's it. Moment in history.
0: Yes. Man, I tell you, man, learning about the past gives us an idea how we should move in the present and for the future. So, all right. Makiba Champagne.
1: Hello, hello, Baltimore.
0: Shout out. Yeah.
1: Yeah, indeed. I just want to shout out to my family. Over the past weekend, we met up at Point Pleasant Beach, and Point Pleasant is known was known for a predominantly black beach. So we got out there. We did not get to explore as much as we wanted to because of the weather. However, just shout out to family, good food, good conversation. So, yes, thank you. Those are my shout outs.
0: That's what we do. It's all about family, isn't it?
1: Indeed, indeed. That's what's important.
0: All right, Baltimore. We have the one and only Professor Lye Gibson on the line. He's going to speak on the Thurgood Marshall, the conductor orchestrating the death of Jim Crow from 1935 to 55. Professor Larry Gibson, welcome back to Lunch with Labor.
3: My pleasure, and thank you. Thank you for having me back.
0: Yes, sir.
3: It's taken a while to get this next book done, but it's finally completed. And I want to begin by thanking folks for the support that my first book about Thurgood Marshall received on this station and throughout the community. As people may know, that was a book about Thurgood Marshall's formative years. It takes him just up to the time that he steps in as lead counsel for the NAACP. But it was a successful book. It's still available. You can go online and get it in a variety of places. That's Thurgood Marshall, The Making of a Supreme Court Justice. But now I'm out with my next book, which picks up while he has now become the lead attorney for the NAACP. He's moved to New York City. And the title of this book, as you suggested, is Thurgood Marshall, The Conductor, Orchestrating the Death of Jim Crow, 1935 to 1955.
0: Professor, I was going to say, so on this new book and all, when would it be available for folk to actually purchase it?
3: It will be available for pre-release purchase in the September, but the actual release date will be at the beginning of December. But the pre-release purchases, which I urge people to do, will be at a discount, and it also helps the book get publicity, and it helps the book win awards and the like. So starting in September, we'll be advertising extensively, and we'll be hoping that people will purchase the book on a pre-release, and then they will get it right at the beginning of September. As to the title of the book, you alluded to it. It's the title is Thurgood Marshall, The Conductor, Orchestrating the Death of Jim Crow, 1935 to 1936. You know, we've had two great conductors in our history. There was Harriet Tubman, and then there was Thurgood Marshall, both of which proceeded with the message, I'll take you there. Let's follow me. Not y'all go ahead. Not here's what you ought to do. Here's where we're going, folks, come along. Come along. And so this will be mainly in the South because that's where he had to confront Jim Crow. And I think I should explain the term Jim Crow because not everybody understands exactly what that means. The term Jim Crow refers to government-enforced racial segregation. In the South, that was fairly extensive. In housing, of course, the schools were segregated. The hospitals, even the jails were racially segregated. And so there was widespread government-required, government-enforced racial segregation throughout the South. And that's what Thurgood Marshall took on and a challenge and succeeded in defeating. And so this book is about that work between 1935 and 1955. Now, one thing I want to point out is that there are going to be some people who may think, well, wait a minute, racial segregation didn't end. It didn't end in 1955. That is absolutely true. There still was a necessity to confront private, non-government-sponsored segregation. And, of course, the big steps forward on that were taken in 1955, well, a series of acts, but the passage of the 64 Civil Rights Act was a big step forward. But what we're dealing with here is the government enforced segregation in a variety of ways, which Thurgood Marshall took on and succeeded in defeating. And of course, people know the most dramatic of that was school desegregation, but it also extended to other aspects of government activity, and I describe all of that in this next book.
4: Okay. Okay.
2: So, Professor, what was the catalyst for the book? And you, I think the title was Orchestrating. What's the theme for the title? What's the theme for the title?
3: The title is Thurgood Marshall, the Conductor, Orchestrating the Death of Jim Crow. Because as I was writing this book, I kept thinking about the musical conductor, the orchestra. I mean, what do those people do? The orchestra conductor has before him or her a variety of musicians. Each of those persons know their own instrument, but the conductor's job is to get this range of musicians working together. The violinist is playing the violin part, and the drummer is doing his or her part, but it's the conductor who has to sometimes tell one part of the section, you need to be a little louder. Another part of the orchestra, we need you to slow down a little bit. And that's what Thurgood Marshall did. He would have lawsuits all over the South, and sometimes he would go into a state and says, your case is not a good one. I've got another one over here in this other state. You slow down a little bit. You get a little softer. Let me bring up this other case that's got a little better chance, and we'll then come back and use that also in your state. And he also, a conductor of an orchestra, chooses often the various participants. I mean, we've got all of these different sounds going on, and sometimes the orchestra conductor decides that he wants the band, the drums to get loud. Then at other times he wants a different instrument to be clear. And that's what Thurgood Marshall did throughout the South, with multiple lawsuits. Remember that this is in the South, so not only did this conductor have to orchestrate, but also motivate, because we're talking about bringing lawsuits throughout the South where African Americans generally were intimidated by the courts and did not think of the courts as their as a tool that they could use. Well, he changed all of that. By the time he was finished, he had brought lawsuits in every state of the South, and black people knew that these courts were to be used by them. Most common lawsuit that he brought, people don't even know much about, was that to equalize the pay of black teachers to what white teachers were receiving. Across the South, including here in Maryland, black teachers were paid significantly less than white teachers with the identical credentials and experience. Well, Thurgood Marshall, in almost every state of the South, started with teacher pay cases. And it took courage on the part of those teachers to sue their employers. But he was able to do that in every state of the South. The only one that he didn't have to bring the lawsuit was in North Carolina, because a friend of his brought the North Carolina case. But that was where he started in the South. And the interesting thing as people think of Thurgood Marshall and write about Marshall and even do movies about Marshall, they hardly ever mention the teacher pay cases. This was the most common case that he brought. In almost every state, his first litigation was to go in and to get teachers to sue to equalize their pay. And he succeeded. And the reason that most people don't know much about him is he never had to go to the Supreme Court. He either won at the trial level or he won at the circuit court level. And it is the most frequent litigation brought by Thurgood Marshall in the 30s and the early 40s. And we're talking now about substantially increasing, in some cases doubling, the income of the largest professional group of the largest African-American black professional group in most communities where the school teaches. And so he goes into those states throughout the South, encourages and succeeded in getting these people to sue their employers. And he ultimately succeeds, so much so that they never had to go to the Supreme Court. And that is one of the reasons why people don't know much about the teacher pay cases, although it was his most common case. Well, in this new book, I developed and explained the teacher pay case in every state, how it got started, the difficulties that they ran into, and how it became a principal tool for organizing black people throughout the South.
2: Professor Gibson, we're going to have we have some callers on that want to dialogue with you. So I'm going to bring
3: My
2: them
3: pleasure.
2: On at this time. Brother Carlos, you're on the air.
5: Good afternoon, my dear friends, and thank you, Professor Gibson, for your scholarship, and I've followed you for many years. My question is of a probative nature in the sense that Jim Crow is not dead, but has only been sleeping. And so we have the rise of Jim Crow 2.0 and 3.0 on steroids today. So my question to you, my dear friend, is how can we as a people, because with the Supreme Court, I might interject, is now of a right-wing nature, which tells us that the nature of the Constitution can be manipulated in more ways than we can even imagine. But how can our people, from your knowledge, fight that Jim Crow 3.0 that exists today, and also the Brown v. Board of Education gave rise to the segregation academies, which we all know as charter schools today. So I wanted to ask you those questions and get your information on that, if I could, my dear brother.
3: I appreciate the observations, and you're absolutely correct. We are actually seeing a resurgence of government involved in racial segregation. But still, I think that Thurgood would say that the courts are still more likely to produce a positive result than maybe some of the other avenues. I mean, right as we observe now, most of the losses that this administration has sustained on various things they've been wanted to do have come from the courts. Part of it is just the Constitution. Part of it is that federal judges have lifetime tenure. So Trump is seeing federal judges that he appointed rule against him. Now, they're not, it's a error of where he supported a fair number of really conservative federal judges. But even some of those conservative federal judges have ruled against him and stopped some of the abuses. Not all, but Thurgood Marshall showed that what we need to do is use the courts, but couple it with political activity. That's one of the things I discuss a lot in this book, that Thurgood would go into a town, could have a litigation, and he would certainly tell people he wanted them there packing the court in their Sunday best, but also there would be the organizing of political activity. And I don't know of any precedent before he started doing it where the combination of political organizing and legal organizing were combined so effectively. After Thurgood did it, we've seen other movements parrot it. But before Thurgood did it, I don't think there was any real precedent. After he, then the women's movement, both sides of the abortion question, some of labor have sort of parroted this combination of litigation and political activity. And that's what we're going to need to do. We're going to continue to sue because we are getting some results, even from some of these federal judges, these conservative federal judges that Thurgood Marshall was appointed. Trump appointed. He's been shocked at some of the losses that he's had from Trump has had at his appointed judges. And I think that it is a combination of the language of the Constitution and that these federal judges have lifetime tenure. So let's not give up on the federal judiciary, but also learn from Thurgood Marshall that the political activity is necessary. We've got to organize. We've got to vote. We've got to educate. We've got to have lots of meetings and things that bring people together. So Thurgood Marshall, as far as I'm concerned, and I describe in this book, is the first American that I saw effectively combine the political activity and the litigation and constantly pressing the federal judiciary to enforce that U.S. Constitution. It's not going to be easy, but let's keep working on both avenues, and that's what Thurgood Marshall did.
2: Let's go to our next caller, Gene. Gene, you have some comments or a question for Professor Larry Gibson?
6: Yeah, I do, and I'd like to first, like Carlos, I thank the brother for all the work that you've done over the years, sir. Just, you know, want to say that. In reference to Thurgood Marshall, as his position of Solicitor General?
3: Yes. What?
6: Okay.
3: The Solicitor General is the U.S. government's lawyer in the Supreme Court. That's the lawyer for the U.S. government. Thurgood Marshall first was appointed by John F. Kennedy to the federal court, not the Supreme Court, to the Second Circuit Court of Appeals. Then Kennedy appointed him. And then Lyndon Johnson appointed him as Solicitor General for the United States. And then Lyndon Johnson appointed him to the U.S. Supreme Court. But he was Solicitor General for about 2 years of the United States.
6: Okay. And then my other question to you is in reference to Cooper versus Aaron and Brown 2. Could you make some comments on that and if or if not, was it or wasn't it impactful on the outcome and integration being introduced?
3: Well, first of all, there were, as you pointed out, two waves of decisions that we collectively call a Brown. There was a 1954 decision. Facts say that there was five decisions. I mean, there were two decisions. There were five cases. Four of them dealt with.
6: Yeah, briefly, Jane Cheney, et cetera. Go ahead.
3: I mean, Topeka, Kansas, and I'm trying to remember what the other state is. But anyway, they were based on the Equal Protection Clause of the 14th Amendment. But on the exact same day, the Supreme Court had to issue a second opinion because there was a case before them in that group from the District of Columbia. Well, the 14th Amendment says that a state shall not deprive a person of equal protection, and the District of Columbia was not and still is not a state. So on the exact same day, they issued a second opinion, arriving at the same result. You know, there can't be segregation in public schools, but this was based not on the 14th Amendment, but on the Due Process Clause of the 15th Amendment. And it turns out that that's the opinion that had the growth potential. The school decision was written in a way that strictly limited it to racial segregation in public schools. But this other opinion had a broader reach, and I describe in my next book how that's the opinion, the second one on the same day as Brown, but the one that dealt with District of Columbia and the Equal Protection Clause, turned out to be the one that had the real power and that had the flexibility to apply to lots of things other than schools. The first case that applied to also came out of Maryland, had to do with Sandy Point State Park and Fort Smallwood. These were state and the city-owned beach that were operated on a segregated basis. Well, these weren't schools, but that got the Brown second decision, the one dealing with the District of Columbia, was applied to that, and that began the expansion beyond public schools. And I describe this in some considerable detail in this next book.
6: Okay, and then I guess my last question is pertains to the 11th Amendment and this the idea of where we get to packing the courts, in my opinion. But could you talk about judicial review, if you would?
3: Well, the history of this country leads me to believe that this lifetime tenure does free up federal judges, and we've gotten not always the result we want, not always the result we want, but beginning back in the 30s, Thurgood Marshall showed that we can get a lot more done once that judge has a security that he or she is there for life. Now, of course, we can have a lot of damage done by a person who's appointed for life, but to the extent we've made dramatic progress under the using the Constitution, it's been by these lifelong appointed judges, and to the extent Donald Trump is being held in check on immigration matters and a variety of other matters, it's by these lifetime appointed federal judges. So I'm not sure I want to change that system too much. We have benefited a lot from that. Not always. We've lost some cases, but we've won more than we've lost.
6: Yeah, and what's your opinion on adding more Supreme Court justices? Are you in favor of that?
3: I haven't thought that through in a way where I conclude that would get much result. That ultimately there's going to have to be a court of last resort, whether it has nine justices, whether it has fewer or more. And they have changed the composition of the court a few times. I mean, but the bottom line is there is going to be a court of last resort, and I don't have strong feelings on whether it's 9 or it's 12 or whatever. That's my view.
6: Professor Gibson, it's been my pleasure. Thank you very much. And I'm
3: thank
6: honored.
3: You. Thank you for the question. Thank you for the questions. Now, let me tell you why it's taken me this long to write this book. I mean, my last book came out 12 years ago, but this one took a long time because I decided to do it on a state-by-state basis. Rather than to just sort of talk about the South, it became clear to me that it was important to approach the states as Thurgood Marshall had, as each state having its own special character, even its own special approach to racial matters. And so this book required a lot of travel on my part, but I'm glad I did so, because North Carolina is different from South Carolina. The experience of black people in North Carolina is different from Carolina. Sometimes we'll talk about Alabama and Mississippi as if they're the same. No, the African-American, the black experience is very different in Alabama and in Mississippi. In fact, Thurgood pretty much stayed out of Mississippi. He just gave up on Mississippi and didn't do very much there. But he found some traction, and he found a good lawyer in Alabama, and a couple of his major cases grew out of Alabama. And so I think that people will find this interesting. That's one reason it's taken me so much time. I had to go to these places and sort of get a feel of why Florida is like it is. I mean, Florida's like no other state. I almost want to say Florida is not a state. It's got a state capital, but it's fragmented. And what happens in Pensacola has very little to do with what happens in Tallahassee or what happens in Tampa. It's not very much connected with the other parts of the state. Contrast that with, let's say, Texas. I mean, you can get a feel for Texas. You get Houston, Dallas, and you know there's a lot of land there, but you could get things done in a fewer places. This book took a lot of time because it required a lot of travel, so I could differentiate one state from the other, because that's what he had to do. He had to make an assessment as to what can be done here, what's going on here, what lawyers and other kind of resources are available. And I think people will find that the differentiations of the states kind of interesting. One thing that was that I don't know if he expected originally to be kind of a uniform factor that would play a major role in his activity, and that was the presence of the Prince Hall Masons. When
2: Professor
3: he started
2: Gibson.
3: This out, yes.
2: Professor Gibson, could I pause you for a second to make an announcement, sir?
3: Absolutely.
2: You're listening to WOLB Lunch with Labor. Today's guest is professor and attorney Larry Gibson, who's given an overview and talking about his most recent book, Thurgood Marshall, Orchestrating the Death of Jim Crow, which will be released soon. Go ahead, Professor Gibson.
3: Okay, so I was talking about an organization that I've been a member of, but I didn't understand.

assumed that he had already been a Mason, but it didn't. That's not the case. This begins in Oklahoma. His co-counsel in Oklahoma was a man named Amos Hall, and he happened to also be the Grand Master of the Prince Hall Masons in Oklahoma. This is 1948. So, I mean, my book begins in 1935, and so we're way down the line. But 1948, they had some cases in Oklahoma, and the new NAACP was flat broke. The Thurgood argued four cases before the Supreme Court in 1948, and there were cases all over the place because he'd been successful, and they almost didn't have the money to pay for the briefs to be filed in the Supreme Court. So Amos Hall, the Grand Master of the Prince Hall Masons in Oklahoma, also his co-counsel, told Thurgood, look, if you join the Masons, I think I can get them to give us some money to keep these cases alive. Well, Thurgood joined the Tulsa Lodge in 1948, and that is when not only did the Masons step up in a way that is pretty dramatic in support, but they became his backbone, his security, all over the South. I used to, when I was writing my first book, wonder why Thurgood Marshall had not gotten killed. I mean, there were several people that he was involved with in handling cases, such as Omega Evers and others, who'd gotten murdered in his initial NAACP people in Florida, husband and wife, killed by a bomb. Well, I later learned that in addition to financial support, these guys were packing. They provided him security. They met his trains as he moved around the South. They moved him from one place to the other. Many of them were also lawyers. And a part of this book is I am describing this special role played by this organization, the Prince Hall Masons, throughout the period. I've even added up the money. And this is going to shock some people in this book. It's because it's taken me years, about 4 years, to put the money together. Because it was a little hidden, in the sense that he had his regular income from the NAACP and the Legal Defense Fund, and I would see these pictures of Masons giving checks, but I couldn't find the money in the NAACP records. What they did is they set up a separate fund. They called it the Prince Hall Masons NAACP Fund. But the money went to a separate pot that Thurgood Marshall used for research and for cases all over the South. And I am now, as you take the money, as I find more and more of it, I'm talking about from poor people in the South, because most of this is raised on a large basis, a present-day value of more than $4 million. There's nothing else like it, and no one has ever written about it in American history, because it's all in the Masonic records, and folks don't know about it. So that's another thing that's going to be in this book. I'm going to expose my brothers to what they have been doing for a long time, protecting this man, keeping him alive, moving him from one place to the other. When his train would arrive in town, the Masons would be there. They would have determined where he's going to stay. And in most cases, he would not be in the same place for more than one night in a row. So there are a whole bunch of things I'm doing in this book. And there are other things where I'm just setting the record straight. There are a lot of things that people believe about Thurgood Marshall
That's just, you know,

0: not true. He was a raconteur, and he would not let the truth get in the way of sometimes a good story. And so some of the things that people believe about Thurgood are fostered by him. So I'm
1: gonna,
0: setting the record straight.
1: We're going to take a call, Professor Gibson, relative to the topic. Okay. Charles.
2: Yes, how's everybody doing today?
1: Fine, Charles. Your comment on the subject of Thurgood Marshall and
2: yes,
1: Professor Gibson talking about his book.
2: Yes. Well, you say that that Thurgood Marshall orchestrated the end of Jim Crow. I can't agree with that because we're still dealing with it now, you know, with the racism, with the discrimination, with the marginalization. I mean, he never dealt with reparations, did he?
0: Well, we're talking about two different issues here. When I define Jim Crow, I'm talking about where the government makes it illegal for blacks to and whites to occupy the same house. I mean, that used to be the case. Here in Baltimore, it used to be a crime for a black person to move into a predominantly white block.
2: But schools black and white
0: by
2: is a social
0: law.
2: Construct.
0: By schools
2: is black
0: by
2: and white
0: law.
2: A social construct? It's black and white is not an actual fact. It's a social construct.
0: I agree with you that it was against the law.
2: How can it be applied in law?
0: Blacks and whites.
2: Right, but how can a social construct be applied in law when it's not a fact?
0: Well, however you define the races, through most of my educational career up until 1954, by law, black people and white people went to different places.
2: They are no
0: law, the house.
2: We've been labeled by the Europeans, and we've been fighting those labels ever since. And that's why we needed lawyers to fight for our rights and our liberties. But they're not fighting for our rights and our liberties. They're fighting for semantics. Semantics over European ideas, not over our ideas. So when our ideas are not included in the law, then it's not really law. Because this is our country. We are the true American Indians. And we need to be respected. Not Native Americans, the foreigners that are born here, us, the indigenous, the true American Indians.
0: The house that I live in, by law, up until 1948, a black person, by law, could not live here except there was a domestic servant exception. It was a racially restricted covenant. It said
2: right.
0: Whatever
2: that was invalidated in 2000. All that was invalidated by Russell J. Gould. The government ended in 1999, and in 2000, all that was invalidated. The Constitution, all those laws, everything. Even the Supreme Court has been when you're in the military and you get kicked out. But that's what happened with them. You know, we don't have a Supreme Court. There's just the shadow government.
0: Well, up until 1948, it was illegal for the building that I live in and that I'm in right now to be occupied by whatever you, however you define. Well, this is thing, the language.
2: Well,
0: the language was restricted to 100 miles. Let me finish this. You'll find this cute. The language of the restrictive covenant on my house said it could not be occupied by a person or a person of Negro extraction. I'd never seen that term before, but that's the house that I live in now. By law, whatever that meant, could not be occupied by a Negro or persons of Negro extraction, but there was still a domestic servant exception. I understand the point that you're making. We're all one race. I understand that fully, brother.
2: No, we're not a race.
0: Sapiens.
2: No, we're not a race. We're men and women.
0: We're all homo sapiens.
2: We're not a race. The race are labels that were put on us by the Europeans. They have labeled us a race. They labeled us black themselves, white. They labeled
0: I agree
2: everything.
0: With you, brother. Well, I agree with you. The race that we are a part of is called Homo sapiens. And so every person is a homosexual. I used to start my law classes. I taught for 50 years at the University of Maryland Law School. I would, for years I did this, I would come into the classroom with a yardstick. I'd look around the room. There would be a variety of types of people there. And I would start my class by saying, what a delight to teach a class, another class of all Africans. And the people would look at each other, the black people, the white people look at each other. Then I would take that yardstick and explain how our race is Homo sapiens. And it's kind of a new race. I mean, Homo sapiens, we're talking about a half a million years ago. I mean, my yardstick is 3 feet long. And I start, you know, with the various Homo habilis, the Homo ergaster and Gaul, all of those different. But our race is Homo sapiens and is a kind of a boring race. We all look alike. Just about 90% of Homo sapiens are within 2 feet of each other. Our eyes and things all look the same. So I completely agree with you that about what you're suggesting, that our race, and again, I point out that on my yardstick, a Homo sapiens is like about the last 4 inches. All of that previous existence were other human beings at other races, but prior to Homo sapiens. So I completely agree with what you're suggesting.
1: Appreciate that, Dr. Professor Gibson, on your commentary. Anything
0: I'm
1: else
0: sure there was
1: else?
0: Some. Yeah, let me just say this one thing. I've never heard it, but I'm sure that there's some student went home after my class and says, "Mom, it's my first day of law school, and this professor came here and called me an African." And I explained to them, oh, yeah, Homo sapiens started in Africa, and it was in Africa. It didn't break out of Africa until about a half a million years ago, what they call when Neanderthal ended. Neanderthal left, but then for a while there was Homo sapien and Neanderthal, but we don't really know why Neanderthal became extinct. There are a lot of different theories about it, but at the earliest, Homo sapiens left we just got out of Africa. All 3.5 feet of my yardstick, as I'm talking to the class about what a delight it is to teach all Africans, all of that's in Africa. What anthropologists call our Africa One happened at the latest a half million years ago. And that's Neanderthalensis, Neanderthal, and they and Homo sapiens stayed, actually existed for a while, and we don't really know what happened to Neanderthal, but the surviving race, which is kind of a new race, as I said, it's at best on my 3 foot yardstick 6 inches, and there are some anthropologists have it as even more recent.
1: Professor Gibson, we're gonna wrap this up, but we want you to just tell us how we can get your latest book, when it will be available. I think you said it's a pre-order, and then that's forthcoming.
0: Right.
1: And then
0: beginning, we expect around September. There will be a lot of advertisement about it, and folks will be, and I urge them to do, to pre-order the book, because it's going to have effect as to write-ups, awards, and that and the like. The release day will be in the first week of December. So anyone who pre-orders it, and it will be at the discount. We are debating back and forth now as to the price of this book. I want to make it cheaper, but the publishers and people want to charge a little bit more. So I don't know, can't even tell you right now what exactly the price will be, but the books will be delivered right after December 1st. So if you could pre-order during September, October, and November. I certainly would appreciate it. Yeah, again, it will help reviews. It will help awards, you will get soon thereafter, and then we'll see what happens.
1: How do we pre-order? What's the pre-order process? Or do you know right now what it will be?
0: Okay. Yeah, well, no, that goes up September the 1st, and you will be ordered from Black Classic Press. That's a Baltimore-based printing operations. Been around for a while, headed by Paul Coates, who I've known since the 70s when he was the defense captain of the Panthers. He keeps insisting that I'm the only one who tried a Panther case for murder and they got off. I don't know whether that's true or not, but I'll take that. I'll take that if that's true. But that will be you'll be able to go online and pre-order after September. They will probably come soon thereafter, and the public release will be December. For first week of December, looks like my original book came out in December. I'm going to do that again. So, it came out at the Pratt Library, and that's where I'm going to do it again.
3: Oh, that sounds wonderful.
4: Quick question.
3: Baltimore, let's get out there and let's show support. Go ahead, McKinney.
0: There's a lady there want to say something.
4: Oh, I was just going to say, is there an audiobook option or is it all just printed? Is there anything that you can get in an audiobook?
0: It will be. The initial release will be in a paperback by Black Classic Digital Printing here in Baltimore. And so it's a quality printing operation. And sometime thereafter, we've already planned and got the so there will ultimately be an audio book. Yeah, but not initially.
4: Okay. Gotcha. Thank you. Great.
3: Professor, we want to thank you so much for coming on, and we hope you come back again just to update us on the book. And we want to make sure we get Baltimore involved and engaged because Thurgood Marshall was here out of Baltimore at one point. So we want to thank you again for coming on, and we look forward to you coming back on.
0: Thank you very much. Thurgood Marshall, the conductor. Coming soon.
4: Thank you, sir.
3: Yes, sir. All right. Hey, Baltimore. Hey, Makiba, did you have a little information that you wanted to give to Baltimore real quickly?
4: I did. So, again, I know the last time we chatted last Tuesday, we were talking about some of the issues that were going on in Philadelphia and in Baltimore with the youth and things of that such. So I wanted to provide some information today on two opportunities because we know that people are looking for training and jobs, and that is just universal. So really quickly, if people are looking for training in the following fields, that is free of cost. There are funds from the Workforce Innovation and Opportunity Act, which is the acronym WIOA. And it is a federally funded program, and it's for youth from 18 to 24. There is free training available. If anybody is interested, you would just need to Google it to see exactly where the training is held at in your state. But they have training in the following fields, which is CNA, to be phlebotomist, CDL truck driving, computer training, and other training as well. So I encourage anybody that is interested in free training from the ages of 18 to 24 to Google WIOA, which is, again, WIAOA, and it's Workforce Innovation and Opportunity Act for free training. There's also another training program for anybody that is interested in obtaining their CDL license. They have a free training program for that as well. That number is 888-329-8651, and they train you. They pay you a weekly stipend. The program's name is PAM, and the acronym, what that stands for, it's a PAM mentor, driver mentor. You get a mentor. It's a 3-week training program, and it is Pam Transport. And I was looking for the actual name. I'm sorry, I can't. But Pam is the acronym. And again, for that is the number for that is 888-329-8651. And again, these are free programs that will pay you for a trade. So again, they will train you. You'll have a mentor. You get hands-on experience and a six-month commitment to a job offer after you complete their program. So Baltimore, Philadelphia, anybody that's interested, please take advantage of those programs.
1: 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We were filled with conversation with Professor Larry Gibson, so we apologize for that because we know that some individuals were still on the line, but we just don't have time. We're only our show, and today it was Professor Larry Gibson. So go ahead, David.
3: 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Award-winning Lunch with Labor is brought to you at noon every Tuesday by Dave McClure, past president and business agent of ATU, Local 1300, and our friends here at WOLB, where we drive so you don't have to. 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
13: PVA has brought me back to life.
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0: killed for being in a white neighborhood in Brooklyn. I got stabbed leading one of those marches.
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0: Hey. August the 11th. Do you know what time it is? It's Al Sharpton's time. And for these next 3 hours, it's time to put aside all pretenses, deception, denial, or fronting. The time has come to keep it real on Keeping It Real with Reverend Al Sharpton. A very good afternoon to you all across the country. Good morning. Good morning. Good morning to our West Coast listeners. And welcome to those listening on Sirius XM Channel 126, The Urban View, where talk empowers and becomes action. I'm coming to you live from our National Action Network corporate headquarters in New York. 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Or if you want to go right to the point, go on my message board for the show at NationalActionNetwork.net, NationalActionNetwork.net, and we'll get you on the message board. As the mayor's already on, and the mayor is the mayor of Queensbridge Houses in Queens, New York, Mayor Rodney Jones, he says, good afternoon, my shepherd. Well, good afternoon, my mayor, and I'm glad that you are up and hitting it. And I see Disco Brian is on the message board. He says, saw you on Morning Joe today, Rev. Happy to hear you here and now. I'm glad you saw it this morning. And I made a little challenge that Brian may have helped encourage. I talked about how I'm all for the progressives, but they got to reach out to the black community. And I hope they was listening. Shannon saying, good afternoon, Reverend Al. Something is not right in the water in Mississippi. Nolan Wells, Tesla Fortune. And now I read about the story about a 15-year-old Cole McDonald found dead in a park in Mississippi. Yeah, you know, I am not spooky, but some don't smell right. And it's just too much happening in the same kind of state. I don't know if there's something coincidental going on, something just being revealed that we never saw. It was always a pattern, or whether there's some secret something going on there. But I'm willing and ready to see. I know I'm going to be with the parents of Nolan Wells day after tomorrow. We're still pushing heavy on an independent investigation, even if we have to go into a civil proceeding. We are not going to let it go. Let me say, a lot has caught my attention. Trump on Monday signed an executive order calling for revamped childhood vaccine recommendations that promote this long-held but discredited theory that childhood shots should be spaced onto separate visits. Now, the order advocates separating the measles, mumps, and MUR, rubella, vaccines into three different single disease shots and administering all childhood immunizations at separate appointments whenever possible. It also directs the nation's health department to improve research on vaccines, which are already extensively been studied, and prevent a plan to offer separate measles, mumps, and rubella vaccines for children, since that is not currently an option in the United States. Now, this renewed focus on vaccines will mark a departure from the Trump administration's recent efforts to emphasize less controversial health policies related to healthy eating and drug price negotiations and medical fraud crackdowns ahead of the November election. So this is going contrary to where they was going. Messing with vaccines, this sounds like it's coming right out of the Robert Kennedy Jr. playbook and could cause real problems. Same time, the Trump administration on Monday announced it's revoked more than 175,000 visas from foreign nationals, claiming violation of terms of the document. He's cracking down on deportation. Now, while Trump's dealing with rising inflation, unemployment numbers high, losing jobs, having to wrestle with guys in his own party about passing his SAVE Act, which would definitely impact all of the voters. What they're not reporting, and I am, is that violent crime has kept falling across many of the nation's largest cities through June. Homicides down 17.2% from the first half of 2025, according to the preliminary Axios data. And it matters because the decline now spans two presidents. It began falling under Biden after the pandemic era surge and has kept dropping under Trump. But Trump came into office casting America as being overrun with crime at a time when the numbers were already decreasing under Biden. So it's a lot of, you know, Trump does a lot of misinformation. He needs to scare his base into being active. And the numbers don't bear it, but we don't know unless somebody tells us. Joanne Kemp on the message board saying, Rev, they transferred Trump to another plane for fear of a possible assassination, and they left the journalists and other staff on the plane to be decoys. And they hit them in the where they keep the food. New York Times revealed that this morning. Absolutely. Talking about not caring about nobody but yourself. But that should not be a surprise to anybody. Dr. JCB says, Reverend Allen, the message board, Donald Trump continues to deal with everything except high prices, ending the senseless war with Iran, costing the U.S. taxpayers billions and billions. Talking about the war, as he said, Trump likes to say that he started his war with Iran after 50 years of economic pressure had failed to stop the nuclear weapons, but he's now betting that another financial squeeze can end the war. The Trump administration is hoping months of bombing have pushed Iran's economy to a breaking point that will force its leadership to cave and demands to end its nuclear program and fully reopen the Straits of Hormuz for oil and gas. Now he's saying that Iran is seeking in compensation part of any peace talk. Now he intends to demand the same for the U.S. side. I thought we was going in and out of there in a couple of weeks, Mr. President. Now we back and forth. Now you demanding they do this, they do that, or we staying in there. I guess if we just keep talking to each other and keep sharing information, as some of us will know, the man just lied to us. Now, what puzzles me is why anybody is surprised he lied. He'd been convicted of lying in court, had to close down Trump University. He is an established liar on everything he says of consequence. And yet there's some people that want to believe in him. I wonder if it's because he confirms some of the stuff in people and tries to legitimize it and mainstream it. I think that what a lot of us is missing is the blatant xenophobia, homophobia, misogyny, and especially racism that Trump has represented. He's giving those kinds of people the feeling that they are not to be shunned. They are mainstream America. And they don't care what he does. He gives them legitimacy. He gives them a place to land. And that is scary. That's why we must fight back. Because the more we are quiet, the more we lose our right for redress. So it's Tell It All Tuesday. I open up with just some general stuff, but it is Tell It All Tuesday. That's where we let you just tell it whatever it is, whatever you want to say. It's Tell It All Tuesday. Let me open up these phones. Let me take your calls. 1-877-532-5797. 1-877-532-5797. Or go to the message board at www.nationalactionnetwork.net. The mayor's writing me back saying, you would be surprised how many of my friends watch and listen to you. Keeping It Real and Sunday Morning with Reverend Al Sharpton. I'm glad to hear that. And keeping it real. That's a good thing. Let's take a break. Be right back. Keeping it real. Keeping it real. Sharpton. Be right back.
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2: It's Sybil Wilkes with what we need to know. Voters across six states are heading to the polls today for another major primary election Tuesday. Ballots are being cast in Alabama, Connecticut, Minnesota, Vermont, Wisconsin, and South Carolina. In South Carolina, a crowded Republican field is competing in a high-stakes special Senate primary following the death of Lindsey Graham last month, with his sister, appointed Senator Darlene Graham, seeking a full term. And in Wisconsin, Democratic Socialist Francesca Hung surged in public polling ahead of today's Democratic gubernatorial primary. In South America, search and rescue operations are frantically underway following a devastating magnitude 7.4 earthquake in Colombia. The powerful epicenter struck approximately 200 miles west of the capital city of Bogota, with shaking felt across neighboring Venezuela, Ecuador, and Panama. The newly elected president, Abelardo de la Espriella, declared a national state of emergency as the death toll surpassed 160, with over 2,700 people reported missing beneath collapsed buildings. Secretary of State Marco Rubio confirmed the Trump administration is closely monitoring emergency response efforts. In Louisiana, a major engineering firm is stepping up to preserve a historic landmark of African American history. Wilson Engineers is donating full structural engineering services at no charge to save the 209-year-old First African Baptist Church in New Orleans, working alongside local preservationists to repair outer wall fractures while keeping the historic interior intact. To subscribe to my free daily newsletter, please visit SybilWilkes.com. For all the news 24/7, go to News1.com. I'm Sybil Wilkes. 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
14: 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Truth, reason, and tolerance thrived and even shaped the Constitution of the United States of America, the foundation of our democracy. 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

0: 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And you can, of course, put message there. I see Deborah Fleming, Deborah Fleming, saying, "Hi, Reverend Al Sharpton. They're having an anti-Trump protest in Washington, D.C., demanding to free D.C. They are standing in back of the White House." That's good. And we're going to have a large contingent of the Free D.C. statehood people at the August 28th march. I can remember as early as the early 90s when we would lobby in the Senate and the president then about statehood for D.C. And it is imperative that we not drop that ball. Why do we have the nation's capital not being exempt from taxes? They have to pay taxes, but they don't have a congressperson or a U.S. senator that represents them in the Congress. They are, in fact, the colony of the capital. But you're going to pay the federal taxes, but you don't have federal representation. I think it is absolutely startling. And it's been allowed to go on this long. I think it really is. Beverly Jackson is saying on the message board, she's saying, "Our community is coming together because of the poor leadership we are experiencing. Thank you, President Trump, for showing your weakness." All right, Beverly, that's a twist. That is a real twist. And I don't disagree with you. You know, sometimes I look at this from a spiritual side, and maybe God allows people like Trump to happen to wake the righteous up. You know, maybe when we have too many things going our way, we remain unfaithful, and or we get loose. And I think that, maybe I'm not trying to in any way justify it, because it is also a wake-up call on our negligence and our being asleep at the switch. But I think she may have a point there, Deborah. All right, let me go to Washington, D.C., to Ira. Ira, you're keeping it real with Al Sharpton.
1: Hey, good evening, Al Sharpton. Thanks for taking my call. And your last thing you said, if I go to my public service announcement, you said you come from the spiritual side. I got a new twist on that, and I hope I can say this. I'm coming from a negligible spiritual side. So it's the same thing, but it means the
0: you
1: same.
0: Come,
1: but it's so
0: you
1: funny.
0: You come
1: but
0: from a what? Say that again.
1: A negligible spiritual side. So
0: okay.
1: It's the same thing, but it's for us. It's a place. It's a little joke. But anyway, on a serious note, my public service announcement was, I read the article on August 26th of the Final Call newspaper, which people think they're racist because they're black, or they're hating people because they're black, people that has facts and truth. My thing that I just saw that kind of posed me, I'm not going to talk about nothing else but this. It's a special section they had that the United States policy of depopulation, what it calls for is people trying to be forced to take this COVID-19 vaccine. What they were saying in the Final Call, that the ivermectin is the tablet or the prescription you need to do, inexpensive, that covers and treating most of the COVID-19 stuff. And there are so many, there are 14 different therapies that are in the world today that we can use to fight against COVID-19. I just want to bring that point across. They're going to try and give you what they want to give you as far as a COVID-19 cure, which they have put into place in the people's bodies as a form, a slight form of depopulation. I'm not going to go into details on the numbers. I got numbers in front of me. There's so many, I'm not going to read it. The hospitalizations, the deaths, the urgent care, the doctor's office visits, and things that has occurred with that, the Bell's palsy, and stuff like that, miscarriages, all kind of stuff, but I'm not going to go into detail, but people can read this on the final call at www.noi.org/vaccine. They can read it for themselves. My last thing is, I'm going to talk about tomorrow, is the billions of Venezuelan revenue vanish under Washington's control. That's because the administration under the personnel has taken their money and held it hostage because they won't bow down. They cannot make nobody bow down to give in to anything that you fall short of as a commander-in-chief to make you do what you want to do. It's not happening. You have put yourself in front of the lion den and put your hand in his mouth. You cannot snatch your hand out. You ease that thing out if you want to survive. That's my thought for today, Reverend. I just can't go no more, I tell you. Appreciate your call, brother.
0: All right. Appreciate your call. I do. I appreciate it. You always have a lot of information. Let me go to Rick in Germany. Rick, you're keeping it real with Al Sharpton. Rick in Germany.
2: Good day. Good day, Brother Sharpton. Can you hear me okay?
0: Yeah.
2: Okay. I just want to talk about the murders of the children in Mississippi. I know all too well what white people can do when they're trying to punish you, isolate you, scandalize you, and injure you. But at the same time, white people are not alone in committing violence against black people. We have sold drugs in our community since the 1950s in terms of being up and down the major cities of America and making it standardized. We have increased the murder rate, not only because of drugs, but because of general hatred one to another in our community. So I say that it might not be somebody white committing these murders. It may very well be one of us. I'm done, brother man.
0: All right. Thank you for your call. Whoever it is, we need to trap and catch. We need to stop it. I'm not saying that it does have to be either way. But whoever it is, we need to be on it and stay on it. Let me get ready to take a break. We'll come right back. More of you on the phone. Just tell it Tuesday or on the message board at the www.nationalactionnetwork.net. And if you have something to tell, this is the day to tell it. Don't tell it to your friend. Don't act like you got nobody to talk to. Some of y'all be looking at the wall, talking to the wall. Talk to the nation. Call us at 1-877-532-5797. We'll be right back.

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0: Tell it Tuesday. 1-877-532-5797. Let me go to Chevy Chase, Maryland, my friend, Mrs. Richardson. Mrs. Richardson?
1: Yes.
0: Ms. Richardson?
1: Yes, dear. How are you?
0: I'm doing good. How are you?
1: Pretty good, Rev. This weather is, it's been so much humidity. And so that's one thing. But what I want to know, because some people I've been speaking with, and we go down there sometimes and visit some of the elderly people in certain places, you know, nursing homes and things. My daughter and I do that once a year. And we were doing that over the last several days. I hadn't called you. But they're concerned about Mr. Biden, what Mr. Biden, they want to try to, I was trying to explain to them that the Republican Party tries to confuse. They do a lot of confusion. And under confusion, that was what Neely even projected, how Anglo-Saxon people work. And under confusion, of course, he was combating white supremacy, you know. And he lived to be almost 98. I think he was 97. I think they said his birthday was regenerated 97 years. And so he warned us, Mr. Neely Fuller, I'll always treasure this gentleman. And he says that a blink of an eye, Anglo can turn on you. They don't care how friendly they get with you. You see, a lot of them had, I want to cite one. I hope I can do it because it's not good for the person, but the person has millions of dollars. So I don't think it's going to hurt him least. And that's Snoop Dogg, whatever they call him. And he's supposed to be very good friends.

0: with the Donald Trump. And so what you were saying really dealt something, Reb, because like you're saying, he's going to go by with a lot of people with money. Rich people want, because he's rich and he wants, really, he doesn't want people who need to be helped. He doesn't want them in his limelight at all. He wants to restrict people that need food stamps and health care, right?
1: Right.
0: And, you know, and the Affordable Care Act. But what I wanted to also know, under Mr. Biden, because I want to set the record straight so these people will know, the elderly that wanted to know, because a lot of them are not, they feel that they're not being helped because of other people coming into the country. And the Republicans try to confuse the two, you see, the panel. They don't want bipartisanship. Now, come on, let's face it, Rev, you know that yourself. They have a goal to restrict people of color, mainly our people, the Negro race, who has been contaminated with their lies and saying that we are equal with them. But a lot of Black people believe it because of conversation, how Blacks will turn on each other and not respect each other. They're very nasty, what their tones are. You get yours like I got mine, and different things like that. We have those kinds of rich Black folks that I think is in Mr. Trump's camp. I can only think. I don't really. I'm not God, but I'm saying a lot of them are like that. And so these elderly people feel that they're not being helped to the fullest in nursing homes and different places because they're not treated right. And so I'm just saying, has Mr. Biden under the Democrats, they didn't support illegals as far as getting free driver's licenses and things like that, and getting the green card and be able to go on SNAP. And all these things, because what the Republicans are keep saying is why they had the government shut down because of this sort of thing, because they're saying that the Democrats was trying to pull through so much programs that were not for them. And so they were not going to be bipartisan on it at all. They kept, you know, they kept turning it down. That's why the government was closed so long when they had the government shut down. So, Reb, I'm just saying, I'll hang up and listen. Is that true? Is it false what the Republicans are saying, that all they wanted to try to do is get universal health care for the illegal aliens or the illegal migrants, and to get them to have the driver's license where they don't go to tests, where they can just get them with a brief, like a blink of an eye, where they can get it from Spanish-speaking driver's license counselors, just get their driver's license, and Blacks have to get in line for all that stuff and go through the process of getting your driver's license. Because, Red, I don't mean to be mean, but I do see a very lot of young Spanish men look like they're more than 16, 17 out here driving, and they don't look to be any more than 16. So I don't know whether the rules have changed with migrants, you know, coming in illegally. But a lot of people want to know, are they getting freebies? And I'll hang up there and listen. You know we love him. I'll call you on Wednesday or even a Friday.
1: All right. Thank you for your call. I mean, I think that there is a lot of misinformation about the Obama and Biden presidencies in terms of whether they was giving out free stuff, whether they were just opening up the borders. I think that when you say we need to have a fair immigration policy, I'm all with that. I'm not saying open up the borders. I am saying that let's have it fair and one set of rules. You cannot shut down the borders to people from Africa other than white South Africaners who's lying about genocide against them. You can't have a policy in South America and Central America, and then another for Haiti. So I think that where the rub comes for me, Ms. Richardson, is the how it is clearly tailored for different folks, for different strokes for different folks. And then this whole kind of schizophrenic foreign policy. One minute he's going to make Greenland a state, then Canada a state. Then he's backing up. I mean, all of this is to throw out a lot of confusion, flood the zone. So we won't look at him cutting deals with crypto folks for his family and cutting some of the basic services for our country. When you look at the expiring of Obamacare, Mexicans come across the border and do that. A Republican Congress let it expire. So to say, well, we got to keep them out because they're taking our health benefits while you are letting health benefits that came out of the Affordable Care Act expire is just to try to play with people and try to misinform them. All right, Anthony King is on the message board saying, how can I become a member of the National Action Network? Anthony, I thought you never asked. All you have to do is go right now online, www.nationalactionnetwork.net, and you can join right now online. That's an easy one for me. Walter Coleman, I see MS Story. Is that Mr. M Story? Says to Walter Coleman, Christians are known by their fruits, and if they have not love, they are clinging symbols. Love no hate and acting emphatic is biblical. And give to the poor and help, not judge and hurt. So I guess this is a back and forth with him and Coleman. M. Story says the white supremacy, unchristian nationalists hate everyone, including themselves, and are insane. Well, I can't pretty much argue with that. I think that, and they're also not very Christian. Let's go to Tommy in Chicago, Illinois. Tommy.
2: A pleasant afternoon to you, Reverend Sharpton, and especially to your listening audience. Here's your unauthorized edition of How Dumb Can You Be? You know you are a candidate when you're the president of the United States of America, and you go get an airplane from a foreign country, and then you're going to try to fly around the world in it. You know as well as I do, Rev, from the whole conception of this thing of the new Air Force One, that the military knows this man, this thing is not fit to fly according to our standards. So then why are we talking about this absolute equivocal lapse in understanding? The midterms are around the corner, people. Many times you've been told this is the boat of your life. You got Reverend Al Sharpton, who's been a watchman through the Koch brothers, through everything. And here we are in 2026, Rev. I literally got tears in my eyes because I cannot believe the absolute stupidity of the American people when it comes to liberty and just us. Now run and go tell that, because come this November, when that vote goes forward, the next thing America's going to deal with, what you going to do when the man is not going to leave office? You can't make this stuff up. Goodbye, Rev. I love you, Doc.
1: All right. Love you back. Let's take a break. Be right back. Keep it real. Shopping. Be right back.

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1: It's Sybil Wilkes with what we need to know. Pretrial proceedings are underway in Manhattan State Court today for the suspect accused in the targeted killing of UnitedHealthcare CEO Brian Thompson. Defense attorneys for Luigi Mangione are petitioning the judge to allow a live television broadcast of the upcoming trial and request an overflow courtroom for public access. Prosecutors are strongly opposing the request, warning that high-profile publicity could lead to witness and juror intimidation. Mangione's state murder trial is scheduled to begin September 8th, followed by the federal proceedings next year. In Alabama, state corrections officials are preparing to execute inmate Jeremy Williams Thursday in what will mark the state's first execution of the year. Williams pleaded guilty to the horrific 2021 sexual assault and murder of a 5-year-old girl after her mother sold the child to him for $2,500 and illicit drugs. The victim's mother is currently serving a 25-year sentence for human trafficking. On the climate front, federal meteorologists confirm, yes, July was officially the hottest month in recorded history for the contiguous United States. Data from NOAA shows average temperatures across 48 states and Washington, D.C. reached 76.9 degrees. Is that all? Narrowly eclipsing previous records set in 1936 and 2012. Nighttime heat was particularly severe, averaging 64.2 degrees, nearly 4 degrees above long-term historical norms, while nearly half the nation faces drought conditions. Finally, former President Barack Obama is launching a new literary podcast called A Great Book. Produced by Audible and Higher Ground, the 6-episode series debuts September 24th and features in-depth discussions on classic American literature, including James Baldwin's The Fire Next Time and Toni Morrison's Song of Solomon. Woo-wee. 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For all the news 24/7, go to News1.com. I'm Sybil Wilkes. Be informed. 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
20: Because the laws said that. 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
21: Sharpton keeps it real.
20: Because you're raising things that you haven't thought out. There were slave rebellions that did. All right, then give me the answer. You haven't answered me yet. If you thought it out, give me the answer.
21: asking the tough questions.
0: Well, see, here's the thing. I call him made a statement. Now you.
20: No, but I'm questioning your statement. You can question mine. You can question any statement I make. You can question any statement. Whoa. You can question any statement I make, but you cannot call here and tell me don't question the statement you make, brother.
12: Fellas gonna work it out.
21: Be a part of the conversation. Just keep it real. 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And now, America's number one civil rights leader, the Reverend Al Sharpton.

0: keeping it real, keeping it real. I am your host, Reverend Al Sharpton, 1-877-532-5797. 1-877-532-5797. Or you can go to the message board at nationalactionnetwork.net. And I see this Angelia saying they are now in power, the sons and daughters of Confederates. Yeah, and all of them didn't come from the South either. You got some Northerners that's acting in the same spirit of Confederates. Don't forget, Donald Trump's from New York City, and I've been battling him in New York City a long time. I see, I'm trying to, let me go back to the phone. Let's go to Tyrone in Baltimore. Tyrone, you keeping it real with Al Sharpton?
1: Yes, how you doing, Reverend Sharpton?
0: I'm doing good.
1: I would have to agree with you that, I mean, this guy's blatantly dishonest. He's a five-time draft dodger. He's had a meme corn pump and dump scheme where he and his family benefited millions of dollars by being early insiders with it, and then getting out early and stealing millions of dollars from the people that invested. They still love him, and his Jared Kushner and Wyckoff were negotiating with, at the same time they negotiated with the Iranians. They are making side deals with the Arabs, who are negotiating out with them. So I mean, this is crazy. They're doing it right in front of your face, and people still believe everything this man is saying. But I believe is what you say. The secret sauce is racism. He gives people permission to be what they always wanted to be and always will be. And they say that 30% of people that support Donald Trump will never change, no matter what he does. You know, he's a serial sexual assaulter and admitted to the sexual assault on tape. So I mean. And we're putting a man like this in office, a known convicted felon. So,
0: yeah,
1: I mean,
0: you are red dead on it. You're hitting it right on the head. I could not believe, as much as I've been in civil rights all my life protesting, I didn't believe the first time he ran and they put out the tape of him talking about grab a woman by her, you know what. I mean, they didn't say he said it. This wasn't somebody reported. They played a tape of him saying it, and these people voted for him anyhow. That's when I was like, wait a minute, I'm missing some here. These people do not care. Because
1: one of your previous calls was saying nobody went broke unnecessarily to tell us as American people, or I would add their racism. Because that's the only way he could have, he's totally qualified to be the president of the United States, totally. And you see what's happening with this war, which may lead to a depression. And having been in the military, I can tell you, a retired military officer, I can tell you there's no military solution to what's going over in Iran. And as I said before, I think I said on your show, that when they first started this war, number one, if you think it'll be over 5 weeks, you're either crazy or you're misinformed, you're stupid. The Iranians do not, and I said this when they first started, the Iranians do not have to defeat the United States. They simply have to stop the United States from defeating them. And now they have to destroy the United States financially. So strategically, strategically, we've made a lot of missteps. This is one of the biggest blunders in American military history, or probably the history of the world. Because this is going to lead to a depression if we stay, use this straight closed. That's what they're estimating, if it stays closed long enough. So Obama had it right. We'll never get a better deal than what Obama got, and he will never admit it, and neither will his supporters. But they're going to find out the hard way that when you put an incompetent racist in charge, including Hasek, in charge of your country and your military, there's, you got a lot to pay. You know, racism is very expensive. I did want to make an announcement something happened in Baltimore.
0: Okay. Go ahead.
1: In Baltimore, we had the original Black Panther was attacked outside of 7-Eleven. It went viral, so anybody at the age of 50 knows about it. He was attacked by six assailants. Now, he fought like a lion, but he's 74 years old. So, you know, 74 years against six teenagers, you ain't going to last for so long. So We've since had rallied at the 7-Eleven different organizations, including young organizations, because the young people are part of the solution to the problem, the good young people. Because we know all of our young people are not bad. So we come to, we made some demands at 7-Eleven. They acceded to them. They put a sign on the door that a senior could see without getting out of his car. Because that 7-Eleven closed at 12 midnight, and the senior did not know that. So he got out of his car to try the door, and the assailants attacked him from the bushes. And we had the 7-Eleven, we also demanded the 7-Eleven cut the bushes down. And that's the power of unity, us coming together and making these demands.
0: That's
1: and Metro Crime Stoppers in Baltimore didn't want to offer reward, and we had a barrage of phone calls to Metro Crime Stoppers, and now they offer a $4,000 reward. Now, the last kicker is, we want these people caught and taken off the streets, these people that these assailants, these cowards that attacked the 74-year-old senior, Miss Baba. And because this guy spent, and he could have been anybody, but this particular guy spent blood, sweat, and tears trying to fight for people just like the young people that attacked him. That's the irony of it. So we want these people brought to justice, and we're offering the $50,000 reward that the community is offering this. Queen Mother Victory Swift is the lead of the rally, and we're calling the community to supply the money. So we put out a website, BaltimoreNumber4Homes.org, BaltimoreNumber4Homes.org. You go to that website, and you can see a film of the by the Real News, a film of the protest, the rally, and you can also donate. And I don't get a cent of that money, but you go to that website, and you donate to the cause, and it'll pay not only for the $50,000 reward, but for medical fees for the senior that was hurt. And hopefully we get these people off the street, and they won't hurt anybody else.
0: Give the website again.
1: Thank you, sir. I really appreciate it. BaltimoreNumber4Homes.org, BaltimoreNumber4Homes.org, and please, people, I plead with you. We got to catch these people, get them off the streets so another thing don't get hurt. Thanks for your time, Reverend.
0: Thank you for your call. Very, very, very informative and very needed to be said in Baltimore. That's one of the strongest stations in Maryland, and certainly getting it out there. Let me go to Philadelphia, WURD, to Disco Brian. Brian?
2: Hey, Rev. Listen, I have three things I want to put together and then ask you a civil rights question. First, study just came out. NYCDSA's own internal survey found that its membership is about 60% white, 14% Hispanic, and just 9% black. So the progressive organization that AOC and Mayor Mamdani encouraged their followers to join is 60% white. Interesting. Second, Abdul El Sayed, speaking to the Oklahoma chapter of CARE in 2022 about Oklahoma's anti-Sharia ballot measure, El Sayed said, quote, "You can't understand a Sharia ban without understanding the Trail of Tears." And then he went further. He said, "I don't have to tell you that the same exact forces that drove Native people from their land two centuries ago, destroyed Black Wall Street a century ago, bombed a building decades ago, and tried to ban Sharia law not a decade ago, that those forces are alive and well today." So he is explicitly placing opposition to Sharia law into a historical continuum with the Trail of Tears and the destruction of Black Wall Street. Now, here's my third point, my question. I want to hear from somebody who has actually lived under a government that enforces Sharia law. So Mahsa Alinejad, the Iranian dissident and women's rights activist whom Time named one of its Women of the Year in 2023, posted today about Rehana Jabari. Jabari was 19 when, according to her account, a former Iranian intelligence official attempted to sexually assault her. She stabbed him and was convicted of murder after a disputed trial, spent 7 years imprisoned, and Iran executed her by hanging in 2014. Alinejad writes about Iran's extraordinarily discriminatory evidentiary rules surrounding rape and sexual offenses And she ends with this line: women in Iran don't have a Me Too movement. They have a noose. So, Rev, here's what I want to ask you. You've spent your life as a leader of the civil rights movement rooted in Black Americans' actual historical experience: slavery, Jim Crow, lynching, disenfranchisement, and massacres like Tulsa. So when a movement that's overwhelmingly white presents itself as an inheritor of that struggle, and one of its prominent political allies compares banning Sharia law to the Trail of Tears and destruction of Black Wall Street, while women who've actually lived under Islamic theocracy are warning Americans about religious law being enforced by the state, how much of that actually aligns with your understanding and practice of the civil rights movement?
0: Well, I would have to first verify that all your sources are right to make that kind of judgment. I mean, obviously, you do not agree with DSA, and you don't adhere to what you say was once you adhere to when you found out their way. I have made my own analysis of that. I think that the DSA and the progressives' challenge is that they must reach out to the Black community. They must be real clear on our issues. They must be clear that gentrifiers are not used to precede us. So I don't need anybody to write a script for me on where I want to go against DSA. I'm telling you where I want to go. Anything else I'd have to verify.
2: Okay.
0: But I'm not the person you can guide into an opinion. I have my opinion based on what I know, because I can say something to what you said, and then some right winger listening right now, I'll say, but that wasn't quoted right, and the headline will be shopped and lied on radio. So I'll let you express what you're saying, but I'm not going to quote that. I'm saying what I'm saying. But you're free to say. You're free to say what you say from your sources. But now, we're getting ready. Let me just tell you where the sensitivity is.
2: Yeah.
0: Right now, we're getting ready to do the funeral for Ruiz in Wisconsin on Friday, Madison. Mm. Thursday, I'm going to be at the NABJ, which is the National Association of Black Journalists, on Thursday with the Wells family, Nolan Wells. I cannot put them cases in them families in jeopardy by giving the right wing a free headline that I'm verifying some stuff that I don't know. Because they believe me, if nobody else in the country is listening, the folk in Mississippi and the folk in Wisconsin is trying to find a way to undercut us before we get there. And I've been here too long to give them that. But I appreciate you and your insight. Thank you for your call. Yeah. Keep it real. Let's take a break. Keeping it real. That's what I do. Shopton. That's my name. We'll be right back.
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4: It's Sybil Wilkes with what we need to know. Prominent medical leaders across the country are issuing stern public warnings following a new White House executive order altering childhood vaccination schedules. President Trump's directive instructs federal health agencies to split the combination MMR vaccine protecting against measles, mumps, and rubella into three separate shots administered during individual medical visits. Leadership from both the American Academy of Pediatrics and the American Medical Association condemned the policy as disheartening and dangerous, warning that delaying the immunization puts children's health at risk at a critical time when U.S. measles cases have reached an alarming 35-year high. In higher education, HBCU, North Carolina Central University, is making history as the first HBCU in the nation to open a dedicated artificial intelligence research facility. The new $7 million, 5,000 square foot Institute for Artificial Intelligence and Emerging Research in Durham features cutting edge laboratories focused on robotics, machine learning, extended reality, and AI ethics, preparing students for high paying careers in a rapidly evolving tech field. In transportation news, electric flying cars a la the Jetsons, remember that, could soon be navigating the skies over Central Florida. Governor Ron DeSantis announced this vertical takeoff electric air taxis could begin commercial operations along the busy Interstate 4 corridor by the end of this year. Though state regulators must first resolve complex safety, infrastructure, and regulatory questions. To subscribe to my free daily newsletter, please visit SybilWilks.com. For all the news 24/7, go to NewsOne.com. I'm Sybil Wilks. Be informed. Be empowered.
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0: Keeping it real, I'm your host, Reverend Al Sharpton, and we're back. 1-877-532-5797. 1-877-532-5797. 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And I want to also I was reading that and this is a true when I was at Morning Joe this morning, somebody gave me this, that Trump actually used the decoy and hid out in the catering room of the plane to get out of Turkey that day. Interesting. Let me remind you, Politics Nation with Al Sharpton, every Saturday and Sunday at 5 p.m. Eastern Time on MS Now. Every Saturday and Sunday, we had two good shows this last weekend. Chairman of the Congressional Black Caucus, Congresswoman from California, candidates for high office around the country, and experts on what's going on in terms of these, not only the question of deportation, but also what happens with the confirmation of Todd Blanche. We had member of the Judiciary Committee on and on and on. I only get the people that are in the thick of what's happening and that can share with us something, or that can be challenged by us. So I don't waste your time if you just watch every Saturday and Sunday. And I got the ratings from this weekend, and you were definitely there by big numbers. In fact, the ratings, you know, people in the TV world look at the ratings. I look at it, whether we getting something done. There's the ratings. And Saturday and Sunday, we had high ratings at CNN. And Sunday, even higher ratings in Fox. So keep on supporting the show. So we're there. We have our 15th anniversary at the end of this month. We need to be there many more years. And that depends on your support. All right. Also, you that are in the New York and New Jersey and Connecticut corridor, meet me at the Saturday Action Rally at the House of Justice in Harlem, 9 a.m. to 11 a.m. at 6 Hancock Place, which is really 124th Street and Morningside Avenue, 9 a.m. to 11 a.m. every Saturday. I'll be looking for you there. Make sure you, I'm telling you, it's nothing like it. You that are not in the area, you can watch it live on Impact Television or at www.nationalactionnetwork.net or at YouTube/NAN, N-A-N, caps, or at the AME Zion Network. And the march, we got good numbers in, but I want great numbers. We need to make a real statement, not to put it in the media, put it in history. The media be just a cherry on the top. We need a historic statement saying 63 years after the March on Washington challenged Jim Crow and voting rights, 63 years later, the children and grandchildren of those that marched challenged the Supreme Court on their taking back Section 2 of the Voting Rights Act, and on Trump taking back the Civil Rights Act with killing DEI, diversity, equity, inclusion. We need a national response. I need it badly to see you there. All you have to do is call 1-877-532-5797. 1-877-532-5797. I'm sorry, that's here. 1-877-626. It's for the march. 1-877-626-4651. 1-877-626-4651. Or you can go on our website and register at nationalactionnetwork.net and say, I want to come. Is there a bus leaving near me? Or I'll organize a bus. I have enough friends. What can I do to organize one? Or I'm flying in. Where do I go? Call and get all of that registered. Let's go to New Orleans, Louisiana, to Derek. Derek, you're keeping it real with Al Sharpton.
1: I'm a great admirer of yours, man. You did a lot of work along the way. I'm 82 years old. I've been there with you through the whole while, Martin Luther King and all that. Now, how you want me to talk to you today? You want me to talk to you like somebody safe or somebody who's going to break it down real?
0: All right, hold on a minute. Hold on a minute. I got to take my break. I'm going to hold you over, and I'm going to bring you up right after the break, and I want you to talk to me real. We'll be right back. Keeping it real. Be right back.
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0: 5797. Let's go back to Derek in New Orleans, Louisiana. Go ahead, Derek.
1: All right, let's get it straight. That's Jared, our brother Al.
0: Oh, Jared. All right, they gave it to me wrong. Okay, go ahead.
1: Yeah, well, like I said, I'm 82, man, and let me tell you why I call you, and this is the real deal. I'm a man of God now, but it wasn't always like that. I got 3 great-grandchildren, 7 grandchildren, and 4 children. I like for them to live in a world full of peace and not be like a third world country at war and hating and all that good stuff. So I have a right to use my 1 out of 7.5 billion voice to try to help bring some common sense, reason, and logic to this crazy world we live in now. Number one, sir, is that if we don't realize that we have some things to do, or destruction is going to come within the next 5 months to America as we know it. So number one, this is the kind of government you're living under right now. I'm going to talk about that first. You're living under a semi-dictatorship, a semi-apartheid government, and traces of democracy. Your president, he told you from day one he's going to be a dictator. He has been. The Supreme Court has been accommodating him by giving rulings at, you know, like apartheid judges would, you know. So that's the two kind of governments. And every now and then they'll take the court to do the right thing and send an order out, and he won't say he's not going to do it, he don't even do it. And other times they're whole relaxed on that. So that your semi-democracy is right there. That's what kind of government you're living under right now. Okay, number one is how we got there. We got there from a book I wrote, Reverend Al, and everybody should read it. It's called Mental Nurturing, and this is not a plug for the book. It's been out since 2001. Mental nurturing is what's wrong with this country. And it didn't just happen. It didn't just start, but it accelerated recently, especially since, you know, this guy got in office, you know, which was a representative of the Heritage Foundation. And, of course, if people don't know what the Heritage Foundation is doing, they've been making your schools like they are because they've been lobbying Congress to take funding from public schools since 1964. That's number one. If you take money from anything, that consistently, it's got to change the dynamics and effectiveness of it. That's why your public schools don't work. Okay, but let me get back because I kind of fluctuate a little bit because I have a lot of stuff on my mind, man. And I want to get back to what I was talking about at first, why this country, how it's ran. I told you how it's ran. Because Mr. Trump basically does what he wants to do. And every now and then, of course, put a little check. And every now and then, they give him what he wants. That's apartheid right there. So that's how it's ran. Now, the way it got that way is through the mental nurturing. What you allow come into the ecosystem called the United States of America can be acted out. If it doesn't enter, it can't be acted out because it's non-existent. We let anything come through the minds of by media, by songs, movies, you name it. If it enters the mind of anybody in the ecosystem of the United States of America, it can be acted out. We for greed, we allowed every rule and regulation we had to just, oh, don't worry about that, you know, this and that.

0: No, we can curse. They can curse. They can have nudity on TV. Oh, they can say this. Oh, they can. Right now, it's almost to the point of unreal. You know, because just about every program you hear cursing on it now. All right, okay, I'm giving it to you raw. So the mental nurturing in this country has been deficient for a long, long time. And now anything that gets bad too consistently, it has a tendency or capacity to destroy. And it's about
1: he to got dropped
0: destroy
1: or cut
0: America.
1: Off. Okay, go ahead. I hear you now.
0: All right, we it's about to destroy this country that we live in. Which, yeah, man, it was a beautiful country at one time. And I've been through all the stages. I've been through the point where I couldn't go to school with white people, eat out of the same lunch counter, none of that. I've seen the transition. And I know that Martin Luther King is crying in his grave right now. Because we got prostitutes and strippers in high school. We got little boys, 13, 14, 15, 16, and 17 years old, going in prison, and they're crying like little babies because they're treating them like adults and they're depriving them of the basic thing they actually really need. I've seen that transgression, but what made it that way? You see, we got to think about that, the mental nurturing of your society allowed anything to go into their brains and they acted it out and are acting it out. Anything that you don't change and you let it keep going the same, it has to have a worse effect because it doesn't change, make itself better. We let anything go into their minds, anything go into their brains, instead of book learning and all this, they got songs going in there. And I don't need to call names of any groups or anything like that, but I want you to know we doing that. And Maxine Waters told us about that in 1995. And I'm going to leave it there. You do the investigation from there. You got to make up for what you do wrong before you can call somebody else being wrong. And two wrongs don't make it right. Just because they did it don't give us the right to do it. And if we do it and we didn't like it when they did it and it was wrong, it's still wrong. That's two wrongs. See, our people justify some of our actions by the things we do by the way, you know, other people did. Other people not on trial right now. We are. We under the scrutiny and we under the microscope. We under the power of somebody who wants to really destroy us. And that's a fact.
1: All right. I think, I don't think a lot of us would dispute that, but go ahead.
0: You need to contact me, Mr. Sharpton. My name is Jerry Cook.
1: Hold on a minute. I want you to give your number over there. Let my producers pick up and get your information. Let me go to Dallas, to Leon. Leon, you're keeping it real with Al Sharpton.
2: Good afternoon, Reverend Al.
1: Good afternoon.
2: Thanks for your show, for your platform that allows us, you know, Joe Sixpack guys to kind of say what we think about what's going on in the world.
1: All right. Yeah. All right, I'll take that Joe Sixpack. I'm going to be a Joe Sixpack, too, if you could be one, so go ahead.
2: But I wanted to talk about something I thought was disturbing when they were talking about on the national news that water facilities, water plants, water reservoirs and stuff were being hacked. And there was a suspicion that it could be Iranian or some connected group that's doing that. Well, I got a master's degree in cybersecurity.
1: Uh-huh.
2: And when I was doing my studies, I wrote a paper talking about how a nuclear plant could possibly be hacked and turned off the cooling water and caused the plant to malfunction and melt down. And an example of that is what happened in Fukushima when they had the tidal wave or the earthquake or whatever they called, the tsunami or whatever you want to call it, and it knocked out the cooling water and the thing melted down and it just causes widespread damage and loss of life. Well, you know, I sent it to a congressperson several years ago. I never got a response. Mm. But when you make decisions from a position of power and you know these decisions have consequences because you underestimate the ability of the person that you decided you wanted to attack. And what happens is the repercussions, the ramifications, don't affect the person that made the decision. It affects the general public.
1: Right.
2: Because those people, if something happens, they just go on a plane and fly around, or they go into a bunker, while us, the general public, have to sit back and try to figure out how we're going to survive the payback, the revenge of that person that you misguidedly attacked.
1: Right.
2: And this is why when you do these things, they're supposed to be thought out more carefully. There's supposed to be consultations with experts in the field. And now we have a situation where the chairman of the Joint Chiefs is saying this thing's not going to work, but we don't seem like we have the kind of leadership, or we don't have the kind of leadership that's going to address this issue that they created from the standpoint of public safety. You know, this thing could get serious, and it seems as if maybe the general public's lives are not as valued as they should be. I mean, you know, you talk about all the military people that got wounded since this thing's begun. And now the people that are supposedly, allegedly, that you attacked are finding other ways to respond that you didn't anticipate.
1: Right.
2: And I think the general public needs to understand that I don't know if any of this decision-making process is going to be addressed. It's going to be corrected. The only way it's going to be corrected from my perspective is get somebody else in there. Because it seems like it's every day now you see something, what kind of catastrophe or calamity or whatever. Now the food is out of control. And now the vaccines are being, you know, miss whatever you want to call it, and there's backlash on that. We need someone in a high office that's competent, that has some character, has some intelligence. We don't need somebody who keeps doing these things that, you know, everything is bad now, as opposed to, well, what are we doing here? This doesn't make any sense. Everybody that's an expert says don't do it, but yet you're going to do it anyway. And if a person challenges your position, you get rid of them. And so the general public is paying the price. So I just hope that, you know, I just appreciate the platform that you have for us to say that, wait a minute, we need some different leadership, because after only 1 year, this thing is out of control.
1: And totally.
2: We need to take this seriously, as if our life depends on it, because it does. And thank you very much.
1: All right, thank you for your call. Let me take a break. I'm coming right back to you on the phones right after the break. 1-877-532-5797. Shopton. Keeping it real. Be right back.
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4: It's Sybil Wilkes with what we need to know. Voters across six states are heading to the polls today for another major primary election Tuesday. Ballots are being cast in Alabama, Connecticut, Minnesota, Vermont, Wisconsin, and South Carolina. In South Carolina, a crowded Republican field is competing in a high-stakes special Senate primary following the death of Lindsey Graham last month, with his sister, appointed Senator Darlene Graham, seeking a full term. And in Wisconsin, Democratic Socialist Francesca Hung surged in public polling ahead of today's Democratic gubernatorial primary. In South America, search and rescue operations are frantically underway following a devastating magnitude 7.4 earthquake in Colombia. The powerful epicenter struck approximately 200 miles west of the capital city of Bogota, with shaking felt across neighboring Venezuela, Ecuador, and Panama. The newly elected president, Abelardo de la Espriella, declared a national state of emergency as the death toll surpassed 160, with over 2,700 people reported missing beneath collapsed buildings. Secretary of State Marco Rubio confirmed the Trump administration is closely monitoring emergency response efforts. In Louisiana, a major engineering firm is stepping up to preserve a historic landmark of African American history. Wilson Engineers is donating full structural engineering services at no charge to save the 209-year-old First African Baptist Church in New Orleans, working alongside local preservationists to repair outer wall fractures while keeping the historic interior intact. To subscribe to my free daily newsletter, please visit SybilWilks.com. For all the news 24/7, go to NewsOne.com. I'm Sybil Wilks. Be informed. 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
21: Chorus of voices demanding accountability in Jordan Neely's death, drawing attention to two other men who appeared to have played a role in restraining the 30-year-old.
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0: America's number one civil rights leader, the Reverend Al Sharpton.
1: Keeping it real, keeping it real. I am your host, Reverend Al Sharpton. It's Tell It Tuesday, 1-877-532-5797. And let's go to our live line. I have with us, as we have most Tuesday, our co-host, who is the senior pastor of the First Corinthian Baptist Church in Harlem and a member of the National Board of National Action Network, the Reverend Dr. Michael A. Walron. How you doing, Reverend?
2: Pretty good, Reverend Sharpton. How are you today?
1: I'm doing very well. I thought about you Sunday night. I had on the pastor of the largest Methodist church in America, who is a white centrist, and he just won the nomination for Kansas, I believe, Senate race in Kansas. And we talked a little about it. I had him on because I was impressed. I saw him on something else, that he was not trying to be leftist or right, but he was talking about the moral standing in this country, and and how even in the state of Kansas, that he felt that the message could come if we raise it on a level of morality, that a lot of people, even in red states and in middle ground states or Midwest states, believe in morality. And clearly he feels that this president has been immoral. How resounding do you think a moral message is?
2: Well, I'm gonna be honest with you, Rev. I don't think a moral message in this moment, especially when you're running for political office, actually is strong enough. I'm not saying that it didn't help him, but what I'm saying is that we've seen, you've talked about numerous times, we've talked about privately, what we see in right-wing religious people, right-wing evangelicals who claim to be moral. And the question is never about whether these are moral issues. A lot of the issues we talk about are. The question is, one of a former professor of mine said, the issue is whose morality and how is it shaped? Because you and I, both Christians, have a different view of what it means to be morally responsible in this age, because even though we're from the Kingian philosophy, which inherently means we honor Jesus's teachings, and there are some in this country who claim to be moral representatives on the right who don't honor Jesus's teachings. So I don't think you can just, I think, objectively speak of morality, because when you think of morality, it is relative and subjective. So I think there's a particular kind of morality you talk about. There's a particular kind of morality you talked about years ago, different from a morality that a Jerry Falwell talked about years ago. Two radically different things, but we both come from a moral perspective. So I think you can never look at morality generically. It is often shaped by community, culture, and we know religion. So I don't think to say a moral message is enough, because if you think about our current president, how many on the right, religious right, have given him a pass on some of his immoral behavior, then we know the question is not morality in general, that it is, again, subjective, and is whose morality and what is it based on?
1: Yeah, and one of the things that was troubling me is exactly what you're saying, is that we are dealing with a man that got elected when there was no question about his morality. And I think that, as I just said earlier to a caller, they played a tape not of him being quoted by women, about him saying it. Out of his mouth, you saw him.
2: Yeah.
1: He grabs a woman and he says it. And they, they elected him. And, you know, I wanted to put on, I think his name, Reverend Hamilton, Adam Hamilton. That's uh-huh. Pastor's biggest white Methodist church in the country. And the thing that I wanted to also say, that it goes back into a lot of the conversations you and I have, is that preaching morality and not then exercising and confronting the immorality of the country, like Dr. King did and others, is two different things. Some people that even are on more on our, or not maybe all the way with us, but on our side at least, of looking at, feed the hungry, clothe the naked, and they may not deal with the race question. But they don't confront nothing. They're standing in pulpits, standing in cathedrals, standing in synagogues, standing in mosques, pontificating nice words, and they're not actively doing anything or telling their congregation to do something. For example, you have maybe top three churches, congregations, black in New York, you would have some of them, and I won't call other names, but you would be in the top three. But you also have community service projects, the Dream Center, what you do with mental health, what you do with feeding people, and you are on the board of NAN. Faith Without Works is dead. I'm not impressed with people that are imprisoned by their cathedrals.
2: Yeah, and not only in their cathedrals, but they, what I call them, great linguists with regard to speaking the language of morality or faith, but not executing it in ways that honor the teaching. You can't get away from it, Rev. Whether it's the Old Testament or then in Jesus' teachings, there's this priority for the poor, and also this mandate to honor those who are vulnerable. The widow and children. And so that is a mandate across the board. And so it's hard to me when you claim to be, quote unquote, a moral person led by Christian beliefs, that you bypass the parts of the scripture that talk about taking care of the homeless, the hungry, those who are in prison and sick, and then taking care of orphans and widows, the vulnerable in your midst. And then again, support these policies that cut resources, these very people scripture says we're supposed to stand with. And so that's how I measure it. So there are a whole lot of folk who claim to be moral, but the morality is not shaped by some by teachings of Jesus or the moral imperative of scripture. It's shaped often by politics and culture under the guise of religion or some faith-based morality.
1: Lead Stradell says, yes, brother, well, Ron, the right will look and hear what the president does and says. It still doesn't move their needle one bit. They put him over, quote, all things in this country, and look where it is. And what I challenged some ministers the other day at a meeting is that everywhere, if you want to go Bible, everywhere in the Bible, God would send people to face the oppressors, not to stand up in your temples and just talk about oppression. He told Moses, go tell Pharaoh. I didn't tell you to preach about Pharaoh out there in the world. Go tell him, let my people go. Joshua, go take on those that are standing in the promised land. I spoke about that Saturday at the rally, and he had sent Caleb out to survey the land. There's some action in the Shadrach, Meshach, and Abednego had to stand up to Nebuchadnezzar, Daniel, the Belshazzar. And to be here in the era of Trump claiming the word of God to me with no action is in and of itself sinful to me.
2: Absolutely. I think what we see are persons who understand Christianity as a belief system rather than a lifestyle and practice. And I think that's what happens. And we know that's what happens historically. I often say it, I've said it here before, Christianity as it is formed in the West and used as a tool of empowerment to the powerful has often been associated with domination, conquest, and oppression. And so classic example is that you can find during slavery times, a white Christian go to church, sing the hymns, read the scriptures, confess love of God and belief in Jesus, claim Jesus is their savior, and leave church and then go to a lynching party. And sit around drinking lemonade and eating sandwiches and watching
1: they'd have a picnic in the town square.
2: Picnic, yeah. And coming from church and going to the picnic. And so that's why that never impresses me alone to say, as you said, well, I'm a believer or my faith. When I hear a lot of the right-wing evangelical, right-wing conservative Christians say, you know, their mandate is to save the country, to preach the gospel of Jesus and save souls. And they say gospel of Jesus as though it's a clear understanding what they mean, because clearly for them, it doesn't mean what Jesus talks about. So Jesus, the name of Jesus, becomes like a token, an addendum to their project. And they think the project is sanctified just because you say in Jesus' name.
1: All right, let's take a break. I'm coming right back to the phone. We are going to take your calls right after the break. 1-877-532-5797. Shopton, keeping it real. Be right back.
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3: It's Sybil Wilkes with what we need to know. Pretrial proceedings are underway in Manhattan State Court today for the suspect accused in the targeted killing of UnitedHealthcare CEO Brian Thompson. Defense attorneys for Luigi Mangione are petitioning the judge to allow a live television broadcast of the upcoming trial and request an overflow courtroom for public access. Prosecutors are strongly opposing the request, warning that high-profile publicity could lead to witness and juror intimidation. Mangione's state murder trial is scheduled to begin September 8th, followed by the federal proceedings next year. In Alabama, state corrections officials are preparing to execute inmate Jeremy Williams Thursday in what will mark the state's first execution of the year. Williams pleaded guilty to the horrific 2021 sexual assault and murder of a 5-year-old girl after her mother sold the child to him for $2,500 and illicit drugs. The victim's mother is currently serving a 25-year sentence for human trafficking. On the climate front, federal meteorologists confirm, yes, July was officially the hottest month in recorded history for the contiguous United States. Data from NOAA shows average temperatures across 48 states and Washington, D.C. reached 76.9 degrees. Is that all? Narrowly eclipsing previous records set in 1936 and 2012. Nighttime heat was particularly severe, averaging 64.2 degrees, nearly 4 degrees above long-term historical norms, while nearly half the nation faces drought conditions. Finally, former President Barack Obama is launching a new literary podcast called A Great Book. Produced by Audible and Higher Ground, the 6-episode series debuts September 24th and features in-depth discussions on classic American literature, including James Baldwin's The Fire Next Time and Toni Morrison's Song of Solomon. Woo-wee. 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I'm Sybil Wilkes. 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

0: Hey, Walron is our co-host. Let's go back to the phone. Let's go to the Sage of the South, Brother Jihad. Brother Jihad, you're keeping it real with Sharpton and Walron.
1: Good afternoon, my brother.
0: Good afternoon.
1: Good afternoon. You threw one that has to be a whole show in the picture of that last but let me first comment on it real quick. I'll do it real quick on this. The major decision that black people seem to have to make, that the Democratic Party has to, or the DSA and the Democratic Party, which is one party, has to tell us what they're going to do for us. The difference between them and us knowing what the Republicans are doing for us. You know what I mean? I can't understand the complication of the decision where you have one man beating you to death and another man offering you some hope, and you looking up at the other man, tell me some more about your hope. And if you don't come clean with your hope, I'm going to let this other man keep beating me to death. I don't understand.
0: Yeah.
1: I don't understand. You know what I mean?
0: Now, you laid that out graphically. I could see that as it happened. I was picturing it in my mind. That one drove home, Brother Jihad. That one drove home.
1: It's mind-boggling to me. But now, on the morality thing, I will have to slightly disagree with what our good friend Reverend Walron. I think that there is one moral. I think that because we allow them to compromise the moral, and because we weaken the moral, we have this particular issue. There's one, thou shalt not kill. There's one, thou shalt not steal. What we have allowed is we put in the teachings. One of the first mistakes we did when we said that give Caesar what belonged to Caesar and God what belonged to God. Caesar don't own nothing. Caesar didn't create the wind, the moon, the water, the stars, the earth, the cows. Caesar created nothing. So how did Caesar deserve something in comparison to God?
0: Mm.
1: And we allowed that language to fester for years. And that language festered these political whims that we're experiencing now, where we compromise the morals. We also said, just pray. Just pray on it. You say, look, pray on it, but get up and do something. Strategize. Look at it. Ask God for the strength to go do it. We didn't teach the people that. We teach the people, basically, I remember I went to one of my good friend's church, and he said, let's just put it in the hands of God. And I think you said the other day, God gave you hands to go to work. Give you your hands too. And equipped you with all the tools necessary to exist in this physical realm. Matter of fact, according to all scriptures, God made man, meaning man and woman, the rulers in this realm, where human problems can be solved by humans because they were created by humans. So we kind of like allowed, in my opinion, the morality to switch. And we are suffering the consequences of it, of how we allowed it to be compromised. Now, what that preacher in that you talked about is saying, he said, let's take it back. It might take time, but at least let's take it back. Let's put it back in its perspective. And the fact that a group of people don't accept it, don't go along with it, fine. Right? That's on them. But that doesn't mean that we stop on the course that were instructed to us by the great prophets and the great religious teachers and our moral conscience and our religious faith system, which are basic common sense morals. You understand? I think that we, the religious community, wholeheartedly is responsible for this compromise that has neutered the people and allow the people to allow all of this stuff to take place and make any kind of behavior acceptable. So I disagree from that point of view. You know what I mean? On the concept of morality. I think that if we don't get back to some kind of moral code, and stand by it, we're doomed. As a matter of fact, I think the religion teaches us that. I'll say that. No, it says that. But we will compromise every moral code, and now we are saying that there's all kind of morals. No, there's one moral. There's one behavior. There's good behavior and there's bad behavior. Which one you want to choose? There's consequences for the good and the bad. And we see the consequences of this fake morality. We see it. We see it every day. We got problems with our families, our homes. We don't know who's a man, who's a woman. We don't know relationships. We got problems because we allow the morals to be compromised. In my opinion. That's just my opinion.
0: Well, Ron, you want to respond?
2: Hey, Brother Jihad, I appreciate it, but let me gently push back. I think you unknowingly actually proved my point. Two things that you said. One, you said, you know, we say just pray about it. That exists nowhere in the Bible. That's the first thing. That exists nowhere. That phrase doesn't exist. That's some church stuff we created. So that is not actually a statement of morality. That is more cultural practice. Our cultural narratives that we continually rehearse. That is not in scripture. But it's interesting you raise the scripture as being problematic. Render unto Caesar what is Caesar's, unto God what is God's. By the way, Jesus said that. So you just now, watch this. That's what, well, hold on. I'm going to show you this.
1: Go ahead, I'm going to listen.
2: What you showed is that there's not, there may be a perceived morality, but there's always an interpretation. You just interpreted what Jesus said as problematic, which probably means you're not really fully understand what he was trying to say in the context of that line. That's why what has happened over the years is people often, what they call eisegesis scripts, you take one verse, decontextualize it, and then interpret it based on what you perceive. Because in that scripture, Jesus is not questioning whether what belongs to God or what belongs to Caesar. He's being asked the question whether we should pay taxes. And Jesus then asked him, after they asked him, should he pay taxes? He said, who has a denarii, which is currency at the time? And he asked him, whose image is on that currency? He said, Caesar. Yeah, that's Caesar's. He says, so render unto God what is God. This, what Caesar creates, is he could take that. And render unto Caesar, brother, the God what is God. Who is unto God? We are unto God. We honor that. So that passage is not about giving Caesar his due. Jesus was they were trying to trap him to say whether taxes were good or bad to pay. If he says taxes are bad, he's arrested for treason immediately. If he says taxes are good, then people may question his intent around the people he seeks to help, those who are lost and broken. So you just showed that. You can actually get a scripture and misinterpret it and then run with that as a morality. That's why I said there's not really one morality. What made it subjective is how we interpret and exercise morality. And so that to me is part of the issue that I was trying to frame. So people will base morality on subjective reasons, whether for you it is your interpretation of how culture is and what Caesar should get versus what God should get, and saying all belongs to God. That's your interpretation of that passage, but that's not what Jesus intended.
1: Okay, so let's say this.
0: Wait a minute, hold on a minute. I'm going to hold this over. Let's take a break. Be right back. Keeping it real. Shopton. Warren. Be right back.
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0: 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You don't want to miss it. And thank you for a lot of watchers, viewers over the weekend, according to the ratings released this morning. You that are in the New York, New Jersey, Connecticut, and New York corridor, meet me or beat me to the Saturday Action Rally at the National Action Network House of Justice, 6 Hancock Place, which is really 124th and Morningside, 9 a.m. to 11 a.m. You should get there around 8:30 to get a good seat. This is going to our fourth week, and it's been packed and having great rallies. You need that experience. You that are not in the New York or vicinity can watch it live on Impact Television, on YouTube/NAN, and on NationalActionNetwork.net, as well as AME Zion Network. And you that have not signed up for the march, you're going to miss history, I'm telling you. This will be the march that will begin the walk to the midterms into 28, where the issues will compel us to the candidates. It's not a Democratic Party or Republican Party march. It's a march about defending the vote, maintaining the dream. And if you want information, call the toll-free number 1-877-626-4651, 1-877-626-4651, or you can go on the website right now at www.nationalactionnetwork.net. Before I go back to Brother Jihad, Dr. Walron, what's going on at FCBC?
1: Well, we're gearing up, Rev, for our annual Hope for Harlem event. That is on August the 22nd, Saturday. It is really a community fair. It is a block party. It is so many different things. It's always a great time, not only to fellowship, but we have workforce preparation vendors. We have job persons who are looking to hire people for jobs. We have food distribution, back to school items for young people, book bag, all those things, and food. Everything is completely free. And so it is always a historic moment. This is our 70th year doing it with some amazing partners in doing this. And so we're excited about it. That's August 22nd in Harlem. From 11 until between on 116th between Frederick Douglass and Adam Clayton Powell Boulevard.
0: All right. Go ahead, Jihad. Let's pick up where your point was going to be responding.
2: Yes, Dr. My point is going to be this. The scripture that we know is someone's account of what Jesus said. We, to my knowledge, with the people who said what Jesus said. So my question, my statement is, what I heard Reverend Rowan say was that Jesus, God, is the reference to him, was afraid to go to jail, to get locked up. God now, God is afraid to be locked up.
1: Hold on, who said that?
2: He said that it was a choice between getting locked up. He said it was a choice between getting locked up and doing something
1: else. I said that it was a trap. The text said they were seeking to trap him.
2: Right.
1: Because, and he upended the trap because he refused to answer that kind of question. But he answered in the way that they weren't prepared to handle and they could not respond. So whether Jesus, God going to jail, well, then that doesn't make sense in many ways, because whether Jesus went to jail was not the issue. He didn't. But in that day, if he would have said paying taxes was wrong, right, it would have been set out for Jesus.
2: So he doesn't give him a
1: yes or no answer. That's the point. But he then reprioritizes that if those are things that Caesar creates, if those are things like
2: Caesar,

0: Caesar made the coin. Caesar made the coin. We're not talking about in creation. Caesar made the coin. Automobile people make cars. God is not invested in cars.
1: Let me say this, please. The question is, would Caesar is under an obligation to rule morally? Are you saying that if the government taxes us, because the scriptures say, give him the money, no matter how he manages it, and no matter how much he asks for it, we are supposed to give it to him?
0: That is not the question.
1: Is that what you're saying?
0: That is not the question at hand.
1: Hold on for a second.
0: You said the Caesar is supposed to govern morally. In this country, in the Constitution, it says there's no religious test to run for office. And if we think that, we see in history, governments don't honor morals, they honor their own dictates and laws. This country is not led by the Bible, it's led by a Constitution. The Constitution is shaped not just by Scripture. So we're not talking about in faith who we believe, whether we believe in God or not. I do. You're talking about this government. And I know that what makes me want to hold the government accountable is how, as a believer, I understand Scripture. But there is no obligation for government to honor any religious moral standard. That's what the Constitution even says. Remember, they're fleeing to form this country from religious oppression. So they want to keep that, what you call the separation of church and state. So we're not talking about, as believers in this, saying, this is what I believe. As I said earlier, what leads me to make my religious choices is my preference. And that is with regard to what I believe in God, how I follow Jesus. But there's no religious standard for governing. That's what I'm saying. So you're just talking about an emperor is required to govern morally. Empires set up what their morality is. This empire set up in their morality that black people are not human. This government set up with their morality that black folks, enslaved people, could not inhabit the same space as everybody. And their morality, based by their laws that they construct. When Dr. King marched against this, it's because he believes there's a higher moral universe. But governments are not obligated to run by this higher moral universe. This higher moral universe is what leads you and I as believers to stand up against the unjust systems erected by these empires, these imperialistic systems that are designed. But those imperialistic systems often co-opt religion. They are not led by religion. We see that right now numerous times in history. So this is not about taxes. That's what the scripture was. That's the context of that scripture. This conversation is about morality. And what I said earlier that you responded to was that morality is often subjective. What your morality is as a Christian may not be what someone's morality is who is Buddhist. What your morality is as a Christian may not be what someone's morality is who's Hindu or who's Muslim. So we come from a particular place of faith and understanding as believers, and we believe our lives morally are orchestrated by our belief in God and Scripture. That is not universally accepted in the world. There are other faiths and other forms of belief. So that's not that's a conversation that leads to some purity test or something with what many white Christians did during slavery. So that's all I was saying. I was saying not that there should not be this idea, as you quoted, thou shalt not kill. Yeah, I'm not negating that should be it. I'm in agreement that those things should be the case, but has never been the case in this country, because this country is not led by God truly or Scripture. That's all.
1: Evil or not. We're not saying that. Well, Reverend Sharpton was talking about, how do we get people to activate, to take charge of their life? And what religion has done in this particular situation is put up things that stop us from being active and stop us from taking charge in this life. Just like you said, well, this country said the law, or white people said they left for persecution. We didn't leave Africa because we were being persecuted for religion. That's their history. That's their story. Right. That's not our story. Right. So we didn't separate God and life.
0: Right.
1: They separated God and life. We didn't do that. You know what I mean? So all I'm saying to you is that because of the way we were taught, we don't believe that the Creator owns everything, and owns everything and gives us tells us to be responsible for all of these things, irregardless of the government. So many of the religious people lost their lives and took a stand. That's all I'm saying. Let's take the stand, not on their principle, not on their constitution, but let us take the stand on what we believe, the basic principles of God that all religions follow. The basic principles of morality,
0: I'm in agreement.
1: Of respect. That's what I'm talking about.
0: I'm in 100%. Hold on. I'm in 100% agreement. What are our ideals as believers in this country and how we make our choices in terms of think of civil rights and on? Those are shaped by our ideals. The reality is we are in a country that, hold on, that is not shaped like that. And we want to make sure that in the midst of this country, that there is a higher moral order. When you and I are saying the same thing, all I was saying was that there's not what you believe should be one moral standard is not the case for many people. For most people, it is purely subjective. So you have an ideal that there should be no murder, and yet people get killed every day. That does not mean the moral order you believe is weak. That means that people make subjective individual decisions. So we could say, thou shalt not kill, and there will still be people killing. Does that mean the law is flawed, or the people who are, the human beings who are committing the murders are problematic? That's what I'm saying. We say belief in God is our ideal. But we're in a country that practices government that is not led by our ideals. So either we're going to keep preaching our ideals, or we figure out how to fight against these institutions established. We are not actually saying different things. We really aren't.
1: I'm saying
0: you're talking about the ideal of what should be. I'm agreeing with what should be, but I'm also taking my should be in the reality of what is and not letting it overrule it.
1: And I'm saying take our should be and go to work.
0: That's what you're supposed to do. I'm in agreement. I'm in agreement.
1: Faith
0: in agreement.
1: Action is what I'm saying. That's what I'm saying. Take our ideas.
0: I'm in 1,000% agreement. I'm in 1,000% agreement. I'm in 1,000% agreement. What we said earlier is what? That you can say you're a Christian. I can say you're a Christian. And then we got folks who believe that black folk are inferior and we'll kill them. And they're Christian.
1: We can fight.
2: All right. This has been a very good dialogue, I think. But I think y'all ended nearly the same place. Thank you, Jihad. And yo, that didn't get through. I see my sister Pam, Tony in Atlanta, David. Y'all call me tomorrow. Derek, I want to hear what you had to say. Reverend Dr. Michael A. Walron, let me thank all of you that called in, listened in. You that called in and couldn't get through, but hung in there anyhow. Remember, whatever you do, wherever you go, however you feel, tell somebody, tell everybody. Reverend Al told you personally, keep it real. Keep it real. Keep it real. Talk to you tomorrow.
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4: It's Sybil Wilkes with what we need to know. Prominent medical leaders across the country are issuing stern public warnings following a new White House executive order altering childhood vaccination schedules. President Trump's directive instructs federal health agencies to split the combination MMR vaccine protecting against measles, mumps, and rubella into three separate shots administered during individual medical visits. Leadership from both the American Academy of Pediatrics and the American Medical Association condemned the policy as disheartening and dangerous, warning that delaying the immunization puts children's health at risk at a critical time when U.S. measles cases have reached an alarming 35-year high. In higher education, HBCU, North Carolina Central University is making history as the first HBCU in the nation to open a dedicated artificial intelligence research facility. The new $7 million, 5,000 square foot Institute for Artificial Intelligence and Emerging Research in Durham features cutting edge laboratories focused on robotics, machine learning, extended reality, and AI ethics, preparing students for high paying careers in a rapidly evolving tech field. In transportation news, electric flying cars a la the Jetsons, remember that, could soon be navigating the skies over Central Florida. Governor Ron DeSantis announced this vertical takeoff electric air taxis could begin commercial operations along the busy Interstate 4 corridor by the end of this year. Those state regulators must first resolve complex safety, infrastructure, and regulatory questions. To subscribe to my free daily newsletter, please visit SybilWilks.com. For all the news 24/7, go to NewsOne.com. I'm Sybil Wilks. Be informed. Be empowered.
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11: and I have been using a wheelchair since my accident in 1995.
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1: That's right.
2: Gene and Larry is in the building.
0: Yes, we are. And we have special guests today.
2: Do we?
0: Yes.
1: Who?
0: Mr. Frankie Jones is here.
2: All right.
1: Everybody know Frankie Jones. He going to interview himself. Or should we interview him?
0: I think we ought to interview him.
2: Okay. And also, who else you have?
0: We have Reggie. He's back.
2: He back? The relationship guy?
0: Yes.
2: OMG, y'all. We're going to talk about relationships later on, too. What's up, relationship?
3: All right
2: now. So, basically, now, Gene, what you been doing with your books? I heard that you've been, like, hot all this week. And tell us why I struggle to find myself. Was so hot this week.
0: Well, let me tell you first. This show is brought to you by Soul to Soul Barbershop at 403 East North Avenue.
2: What? You know what? On our sister station, that barbershop was rated number one best barbershop in 07. But it's still the best shop? Best barber? Best shop?
0: Yeah.
2: Yeah. So we're going to let my man Frankie tell us. You know, can I ask Frankie something?
0: Can I introduce Frankie first?
2: All right, go ahead.
0: Goodness gracious.
2: Everybody want to know who Frankie is.
0: Frankie is, let me describe him as ambitious and determined. He is an author, writer, director, filmmaker, actor, real estate agent, investor, entrepreneur, barber, and last but not least, a father.
2: Oh, yeah. A father. I like that one. So that's the relationship, man. Got questions for him. But, all right, you ready?
0: No, you
2: I just want to jump into it. How you get to do all that, Frank?
3: Just started early. You know, started early. And just, I was always creative. Always had the mind to do it. But, you know, I was always the type that I put my mind to it, I'm going to try it.
2: Right.
3: You know, and as I was trying it, things was getting done, and, you know, it was to the next.
2: Wow. So what are we going to start there? You a movie star, actor? What's going on with the movie star, the actor, all that? Let's go one by one, right?
0: Well, he wear many hats. You got to take it slow now.
2: Now, he got a hat on today. It's say L.A. And I know what L.A. stand for. Los Angeles.
3: Yeah.
2: We used to live out there, 92nd Figueroa. So tell us about why do you have a LA?
3: Oh no, my daughter lives out in LA. She went to college out there. She graduated.
2: See? See fatherhood.
3: So, yeah.
2: Mm-hmm. Representing.
3: Yeah.
2: You hear that relationship, man?
3: Yeah.
2: So tell us about the movie.
3: So the movie was based off the book, my first book, Family, Faith and Money. I wrote the book back in, I think it was 2007 or 2008. Family, faith, and money, meaning that if you take care of your family, have faith, the money going to come. Mm. You know, I was cutting the older guy hair one day, and he gave me that scenario, and I ran with it.
2: Wow.
3: You know, so.
2: What you ran with? Say it again.
3: That quote, if you take care of your money, I mean, take care of your family, have faith, the money going to come.
2: You hear that, Gene?
0: I agree with that.
2: You do?
0: I do.
2: You going to tell us why you agree with it?
0: I might use that. That's an affirmation that, you know, it's a strong one.
2: Yeah.
3: That's right. So once I wrote the book, everybody was reading it. And everybody said they kept saying they could see it as a movie.
2: Mm-hmm.
3: But of course, I didn't know how to write no movie. So they had us come out in Atlanta. I think the rough company of Rough Riders sometimes, some people dealing with those, you know, associates, they had us put us in a big old mansion.
2: Wait a minute. Did you say Rough Riders?
3: Yeah.
2: That's the same one DMX with?
3: I think Rough Riders. It might have been them, but
2: I took pictures with them.
3: Yeah.
2: Mm-hmm. Oh, the same one?
3: Yeah.
2: You know about the Rough Riders. You from NA? NY?
4: No, NYC? I'm from NY. I'm from Baltimore.
2: Oh, okay.
4: I heard of Rough Riders.
2: Okay, I'm sorry.
3: So I don't know if they was a part of it, but that's how they sold me on it, you know?
2: Okay.
3: So they had us out there. They had us in a big old mansion, you know, just soaking up everything, trying to just, you know, ease my mind, I guess. And when he started talking to me, we had the meeting. He was telling me, you know, he writes scripts, and he could charge me $40,000 to write my script.
2: Wow.
3: First, I'm excited because I'm out there, and I'm out to get my movie done from somebody that supposed to be in the industry. But as we drove back, it was like a 10-hour drive back. I'm like, man, I ain't paying this guy to write something I created. So I can write it myself. So me and my homeboy, we figured out what kind of movie software they use in Hollywood. We got that software. I started playing with it. I wrote the script, had a casting call. And just try made it happen.
2: Oh my goodness! You hear that, Gene?
0: Yeah.
2: He saved $40,000. right?
3: Yeah, that's what they told me.
0: Mm-hmm.
3: Yep.
2: Okay, so that's how you did that movie part, right?
3: Yeah, so I had a casting call. We got the actors, you know, people that had hopes on acting. They just giving everybody a chance.
2: Mm-hmm.
3: You know?
2: That's nice.
3: Scheduled it out, and we shot the movie in 2 weeks. We was going hard.
2: What?
3: Two weeks.
4: Good movie, too.
3: Yeah. Then we had the premiere of the Center of the Theater. We had about 800 people of the Center of the Theater with the premiere. That's yeah.
0: Good.
3: Yep.
2: 800?
3: Yep.
2: That's a sellout.
3: Yeah. Yeah. Sold it out.
2: Wow.
3: I mean, the news and everything, the media should have been there, but they wasn't. But, you know, we had it. It was nice. Everybody was dressed up. We had the red carpet, limousine. We try to mimic it like.
2: But they still record it for your sake.
3: Yeah, I still have it. Yeah.
2: Yeah. So that's all you need.
3: Yeah, I still have the footage.
2: Mm-hmm.
3: Mm-hmm.
0: That all goes to show you, if you can dream it, you could do it.
2: Right.
0: You know,
2: and you just, can dream, you can do
0: you
2: it.
0: You can do it.
2: And he said, "Have faith." That's the faith.
0: Yeah.
2: Yeah.
3: Yeah, you gotta have faith. You gotta think big at all times. We gonna think anyway, so we might as well think big.
2: Mm-hmm. So where you at in the movie right now, as far as like the progress?
3: Well, I did three films after that. Mm-hmm. Well, I did Family, Faith, and Money. I did Child Support.
2: Oh, look. That's did he really say funny. Child Support?
0: That movie is really funny.
2: Child Support.
3: That was a comedy. Yeah.
0: Oh. I thought I seen you in it.
2: Well, they sent me $100 back because I paid too much. I'm sure I started to keep the check, but I needed the $100 at the time. But Child Support. And that's interesting.
3: Yeah, and I did one called One Song. We was working on a fourth one, but unfortunately, one of my friends that was in my movies, he came up missing at
2: Wait
3: the
2: a
3: time.
2: Minute. Did he say missing?
3: Yeah.
2: Is this real?
3: Yeah, real. He came up missing, so they kind of put a stop to it. And after that, I ain't even really want to write no more because they didn't find him until about 2 years later.
2: Oh, Lord. This is a true story he's saying.
3: Yeah.
2: Did they find him? Is he all right?
3: No. Two years later, it was just nothing but bones left.
2: Oh, man. Yeah. Oh, I ain't mean to hit the table. That's a sad story, man. I'm sorry. Sorry to hear that.
3: Yeah, so that kind of like deteriorated me from writing at that moment.
2: Right.
3: And then, you know, plus my kids was getting older, so, you know, it just took a lot out of me at that time.
2: Right, exactly.
3: So the momentum from the movie thing was just, stopped.
2: Mm-hmm.
3: I still was writing this. Produced
2: of course,
3: anything.
2: Yeah. Of course. Do you think you're going to continue later on? Yeah. How long ago this been?
3: Time flying. Almost, he been gone for like 10 years now.
2: 10 years.
3: Yep.
2: Yeah. That's a close friend of yours.
3: Yeah,
2: man.
3: Yeah. He was in my first film. He was in all of them.
2: Yeah.
3: Yeah. Yep.
0: No, so, just to put a spin on that, mm-hmm. might have to open him back up. Because
2: what? Don't I tell need me a movie. He's in a book.
0: I need a movie to A Struggle to Find Myself.
2: Okay, so he going to?
0: Yes.
2: He going to show you how to do it?
0: He going to show me how to do it. It's a blueprint to everything.
2: that's right. You got the right man. He got the experience here.
3: Yeah, I told her you just can do it. You know, we got to put the script together and just do it. Don't even think too much about it. Don't think what's going to happen after the fact. Just do it.
2: See? Just do it. That's the faith, right?
3: Yeah.
0: Yep.
2: He already put the blueprint in it for his faith when he came on. That's at the beginning. Mm-hmm. So he's still talking about the faith. Just do it.
0: Just do it.
2: Man, who got that commercial said, just do it? Michael Jordan?
4: Yeah.
0: I think it's Nike, right?
2: Nike?
3: Yeah.
2: So that's where you got just do it from?
3: No, I just do it. I'm just going to try. If I did come, I'm going to try. Whether I fall or not, I'm going to try.
2: Right. Just do it. That's right. So that's the movie part, and that's why you stopped.
3: Yeah.
2: Now, how you get into barber?
3: But at the movie part was part of it. I was doing music. I was doing books. I was doing barber. I was doing everything at the same time.
2: Oh, wow.
3: You know, so right. I mean, we was motion. I was doing music videos. I was contacting the late record labels.
2: Which one?
3: Then it was. I used to write all of them. Koch Records. Right. I used to write all of them. Just write them because I didn't know whether they was gonna respond or not. But
2: did they respond?
3: Koch Records. I still had my letter. They actually responded to me.
2: Wow. My son was the what do you call them people who signed you up? A&R.
3: Yeah.
2: For Sony Records.
3: That's why I used to write the A&Rs.
2: For real?
3: Yep, yeah. Yep.
2: Daryl Eastland. Give it up for my son, Daryl Eastland.
3: Will Smith.
2: Yeah.
3: Overbrook, I think Will Smith Company, they responded to me. Mm-hmm. You know, a lot of stuff they couldn't really analyze because I didn't have a attorney.
2: You know why they responded? Because he sound good. That's why they responded, right?
3: And then another thing, I used to put a CD.
2: He didn't answer my question.
3: I mean, yeah, of course.
2: And you going to give us a little sample of what you did, like hip hop?
3: Yeah, of course. A little bit. But no, I used to put a blank CD or DVD in a big old box and send it. Because you got to think, if you get 100 pieces of mail right now, tomorrow, or one big box, which one you going to open first?
0: The big one.
3: Exactly.
2: You know what? I like his story. When I used to live in Las Vegas, right, I went to go see Eddie Murphy, right? He wasn't there at the hotel. So what I did, I bought a Michael Jackson glove. You know them silver gloves?
3: Mm-hmm.
2: So I put in a yellow envelope, right, and put the Michael Jackson glove inside the bag. And I wrote that, I'm Larry Wiles from Baltimore, bang, bang, bang. And I left it. I don't know if he got it or not, but I'm pretty sure when he opened it, whenever I see him again, I'm saying, you remember that Michael Jackson glove? That was me sent it to you.
3: Right.
2: So I do things like that.
3: Yeah.
2: And I put in a big envelope, like he said, something big, and then they're going to open it.
3: They're going to open it.
2: Yeah.
3: They're going to open it.
2: I like that, man. Mm-hmm.
3: I mean, you go get the biggest box you can, like, take your book and go get the biggest box you can find at Staples, the biggest box,
0: mm-hmm.
3: and just send it. Maybe send them a gas card or something with the book.
0: Mm-hmm.
3: They're going to open it.
2: See? You going to do that, Gene?
0: They dropping knowledge today.
2: I might have to do that.
0: Oh, yeah.
2: Get rid of
0: we got to sell these books.
2: Yeah.
0: We got to sell these children's books.
3: Yeah.
2: So that's the...
3: That's just one thing.
2: The singer and the barber and all that.
3: And then I was moving. You know, we was renting cars, music videos. They thought, you know, we had some motion. I mean, we really had motion, but now it's got to the point where, as though, and during that time, my kids is like, they was young, 2, 3, 4 years old, right? That age.
2: Enough for the books.
3: But
2: they older now, right?
3: But after the motion started happening, and I had signed this girl, my first time it was a guest speaker at this graduation. I was scared as I don't know what. My first time was the whole graduation. They wanted me to be the guest speaker. I ain't know what to talk about.
2: All right.
3: So I'm trying to talk to everybody, just, you know. So she was the singer. She went up before me.
2: Mm-hmm.
3: And she could really sing. And when she got off the stage and I had to go up after we finished, I was talking to her and she was telling me, like, everybody always telling her they're going to help her take in the studios. They never did.
2: Oh, man.
3: I gave her my phone number, told her to call me.
2: Mm-hmm.
3: But within that week, we put in the studio. I mean, she could sing opera. She was a perfectionist, right? But that was the problem, because when we put in the studio, being a perfectionist costs a lot of money.
2: Uh-huh.
3: Like one line, she might take 2 hours. Oh, we in there like, you know, spending all this money for two lines.
2: What perfectionist mean?
3: A perfectionist.
2: That mean like want everything done right.
3: Yeah, everything.
2: And keep on saying cut, cut.
3: Everything. We all like, man, get the song. Get the song together. The time adding, the money adding up.
2: Right.
3: But so we eventually, and I signed her. I didn't know what I was doing. I know I followed the blueprint. Went and got a contract made. Got my company made. Met with her parents. They signed a 2-album deal, right?
2: Mm-hmm.
3: So she had to make 2 albums with us. That wasn't going to happen because I ain't held no money all that.
2: Right.
3: So I met a guy from the barbershop. I was cutting his hair. He make tracks, make beats.
2: Mm-hmm.
3: So he was connected to somebody that's closer in the industry. So I turned over to her. We kind of like did a partnership. And he was making her beats for her, and he was recording with her. And then with about 2 months later, we see him on the news getting chased by the police. He killed himself. I mean, crash on 83.
2: Wait,
3: on a motorcycle.
2: Hold on, Gene. Every success story, somebody found missing. Not you know, and then the guy was running.
3: Yeah,
2: and that slowed you up from doing something.
3: I mean,
2: else
3: unfortunately,
2: too.
3: That happened. So we like, but he already had connected her with somebody in Jersey who was closer to the industry. So now she was going to Jersey.
2: Okay.
3: So she was recording in Jersey and doing tracks. Then she ended up in L.A., in Hollywood, in L.A.
2: Wow.
3: So she's telling me to come because she just can sing. She didn't have the backing, like, as far as people to talk for or try to negotiate for, which I should have been there. But at that time, my kids, they had the age where they trying to do stuff, activity. So it was either go to L.A. or raise my kids. And it wasn't no brain. I couldn't leave them.
2: That's a no brain.
3: Yeah. So it was whether me go chase my dreams or help them chase their dreams, and had to help them.
2: Good dad. See,
3: you know,
2: told you. Relationship, man. See, he stayed with the kids.
0: Mm-hmm.
2: He raised the kids. Mm-hmm. Now, what would you done? 410-481-1010. Would y'all would have went to Hollywood or raise your kid? I mean, it's a no brainer for me.
3: I get both sides. I get it.
2: Uh-huh.
3: I get it, because she's still there. She done made songs with Jackson, but, Tito, one of them.
2: Oh, yeah, yeah.
3: You want the black hair?
0: Yeah, Jermaine.
2: You know, I interviewed Joe Jackson one day, not on the air, but I went to a 25th anniversary party and talked to him. But that's before Michael Jackson died. And then I just knew I was going to meet Michael Jackson. I just met his father. And then he passed. I couldn't believe it. But now, is she looking out for you for us? Hey, you gave me my start. I appreciate you. Did she reach back to you?
3: Yeah, so she connected me with people out there. So let me tell you this real quick. Mm-hmm. She was a Michael Jackson fanatic, right?
2: Mm-hmm.
3: Like, she adored Michael Jackson. So when she went to Hollywood, you know, it's the power of law and attraction.
2: Hollywood.
0: Mm-hmm.
3: She was, I think she said she was inside of a market, and the one with the black hair was Tito Jermaine, one of them.
2: Mm-hmm.
3: He introduced herself to her, and he guess he tried to, you know, whatever, try to hook up with her. But she, after that, she started hanging with Paris.
2: Wow. Uh-oh.
3: Yeah, she started, and then she said she went to the house.
2: Paris Hilton, you talking about?
3: No, Michael Jackson's daughter. I guess this is daughter.
0: Yeah, okay. Children.
3: She started hanging with them, and then she went and seen Joe. Joe still was living.
2: Joe Jackson.
3: So he was like in a room all the time. But she, the law of attraction, she attracted herself to that family. She was part of it.
2: And then
3: she actually was in the movie. She just had a little part. That Jackson movie just came out.
0: Really?
3: Yeah, just had a little part. Yeah, but she out there now. She don't sing no more. But she like do like hand modeling and stuff like that. But she was connecting me different peoples throughout the years.
0: That's good. Know?
2: So he's keep in touch with him, please. Frankie.
0: Okay.
2: Because he's the man. You know.
3: Man, I don't know about that. But you know.
2: yeah. Keep in touch with him because all this. Now I interviewed. Remember the time? Remember Billie Jean? Mm-hmm. The Sun Is Not Mine. Mm-hmm. She called in the show. I interviewed her. Thanks to. A young lady used to work here. I forgot her name. What's her name? I know she's going to get upset with me. But I interviewed her, and she was saying how she used to date Michael Jackson. Remember when he said, the sun is not mine and all that?
0: Mm-hmm.
2: And I said, it's the sun? Well, who the sun is? You know, she said, no, he was talking about that my baby father wouldn't claim the child. So that's why she made the song. Well, he made the song, Michael Jackson.
3: Mm-hmm. Right.
2: So, yeah, man, it's interesting. You know, it's the Jackson 5.
3: Yeah.
2: So, basically, you can reach out to her anytime. She can say, come on out here, and we got a song or a deal. Because you gave her her start.
3: Yeah, but I don't even think she do music no more. I'm not last time I was going back and forth out there. Because, like I said, my daughter go to school out there.
2: Yeah.
3: So, if I go out there.
2: You got the L.A. hat on,
3: too. Yeah. Mm-hmm. So, I don't think she just do modeling, different things.
2: Mm-hmm.
3: Like I said, she didn't have that. Body behind her to go out there and negotiate their things for her. So she was like more like kind of green like to you know that
2: what green mean green light, the traffic light, red light, y'all.
3: Yeah, it's not
2: or green that you don't know too much.
3: Like she didn't know I don't think she know the whole talent wise.
2: Yeah.
3: Like, you know, anybody can just play piano, sing opera and sing.
2: Mm-hmm.
3: Like that's crazy. That's crazy talent. I think if y'all look back, she won that on the Apollo.
2: Man, this lady who she helped out, look at all this, what she accomplished.
0: Mm-hmm.
2: And everybody else just wouldn't give her a chance.
3: Yeah.
2: And you stepped up to help her, man. I gotta shake your hand.
3: But it's always about helping people. I've been helping people for so long, man. Like I don't go around saying I help this person, help that person. They know who they are.
2: Can't really help you with a movie.
3: You know?
0: Oh yeah.
2: Wow.
0: It's going down.
3: Man, that's what it's about. You got to help, supposed to help people. You know, you're supposed to.
2: You hear that relationship, man? Yeah,
4: you're true about his word.
2: You're going to help people with this relationship, too, coming up next. So we ain't even get to the barber yet, and you singing and rapping. But Gene got some questions.
3: Mm-hmm.
0: Yeah, just got a couple questions here.
2: Mm-hmm.
0: For somebody just starting out in the film industry like myself, because I want to make a movie out of my book, my autobiography.
3: Mm-hmm.
0: What should be the first thing that I do?
3: Write the script. So, because
0: the script
3: going to tell you everything. Mm-hmm. It's going to tell you your budget. It's going to tell you the locations you need,
0: mm-hmm.
3: The characters you want. I mean, you need, you know. So, you get the script done, then you had a casting call.
0: Okay.
3: Yep.
0: Is that hard to do, a casting call?
3: No.
0: No?
3: No.
0: Does any old body? Come on, y'all.
3: Yeah, you'd be surprised. You'd be surprised how much talent.
0: Everybody want to be in the movie.
3: You'd be surprised how much talent and people that had, like, always wanted to do that.
0: Mm-hmm.
3: You know, we had people in the movie that was 80 years old, 70 years old. You know how fun they had fun. They had fun.
0: All right now, y'all. You know? The book is called A Struggle to Find Myself. You got to get it from Amazon in order to know what position you want to play in the movie.
2: Wait a minute. You have an open cast for this movie?
0: Yeah, but you got to get the book first.
2: Oh, wow.
0: You got to read the book. You can't be in something you don't know what it's about.
2: Somebody can be a millionaire overnight. All you got to do is get the book.
0: Get the book.
2: How they can get the book, Gene?
0: Go on Amazon, put in Gene Bradford, and my autobiography will pop up.
2: And they can be a millionaire overnight.
0: Overnight.
2: All they got to do is get the book. Relationship man, just get the book.
4: Let's get the book.
2: And you can be a cast in the movie, right?
3: Yeah. Yeah, if she pick you. You know,
2: she got to pick people.
4: She got to pick them.
2: Okay. Hold up. Now, who you looking to pick? I mean, because I'm learning. You said you got to pick
3: Well, she
2: people.
3: Know she know the book. She know all the characters is in the book. So she already have in mind what she looking, what she need.
2: Oh.
3: You know? So sometimes it ain't about the talent. Uh-huh. I mean, it ain't about the talent. It's about the look sometimes.
0: Oh, okay. About the look.
3: Because
0: I need somebody to look like me.
2: Yeah. I need somebody to look like me.
0: Oh, yeah.
2: Look, check this out. When I drive a cab, but I'm retired now. So I had people pull over and blow the horn. Guess who they thought I was favored? I grew the beard now, but before I grew the beard. Mike Tyson.
3: Yeah, I can see that.
2: they say you look like Mike Tyson.
3: Like a slim.
2: They say you look like Mike Tyson. He even sound like him.
4: I met Mike Tyson.
2: You met him?
4: Martin's West.
2: Oh, my goodness. Yeah. Tell us about it.
4: Oh, he was just coming through the parking lot, you know? Girl was everything on his arm.
2: What was on his arm?
4: Women.
2: Women?
4: Yeah, he had a
2: How
4: big
2: many?
4: Makeup. I like two of them.
2: Two? Who do you think the women were? Like bodyguards?
4: Nah, they weren't bodyguards. He had a bodyguard behind him.
2: What are you doing? Give him a call, Gene. Call
0: him. Come on, Mike Tyson. You gonna call in.
4: Hey, it was years ago.
2: What's the number? He listening.
0: 410-481-1010. Come on, Mike. We in the studio.
2: 410-481-1010, Mike. We got somebody. Relationship man met you in the parking lot. Martin West.
4: Martin West.
2: In Baltimore?
4: Yeah.
2: What? And I ain't know he was here?
4: Yeah.
2: How long ago that been?
4: This is probably like early 2000s.
2: Yeah, okay. Yeah.
4: Right. He like introduced, like he was coming, walking. You know what I'm saying? And I said something to him. He's like, it ain't like that, with the little squeaky voice.
2: Oh, yeah.
4: But he big as a mom.
2: For real?
4: Yeah, his hand, everything, he big.
2: Wow.
4: Yeah, he big.
2: Okay. You a Michael Jackson, Mike Tyson fan, relationship man?
4: Oh, yeah.
2: Yeah.
4: Everybody Mike Tyson fan.
2: Yeah.
4: Come on now.
2: Yeah. What about you, Frank?
3: Yeah, definitely.
2: Yeah. You too?
0: Oh, yeah.
2: You heard of Mike Tyson?
0: Yeah, I heard of him.
2: Go ahead, Jane.
0: What I want to dive into is real estate because that's very important to me right now.
2: Mm-hmm.
0: And I want to acquire generational wealth for my children and grandchildren.
2: Right.
0: So since you into real estate, Frankie, let me ask a question. How can I purchase real estate with no money?
3: Purchasing real estate with no money is, I would say, easy but not easy. First, all you had, I can teach you this in 5 minutes.
0: Uh-oh.
3: Of course, it's going to be detailed, but I mean, it's more details to it, but 5 minutes. First, you find a house, right? Find a house, go find a distressed property.
0: Mm-hmm.
3: All right, you know what a distressed property is?
0: Yeah.
3: Like, if the grass high, the window broke, if it need work on there, if it's abandoned, it don't have to be boarded up, but just abandoned.
0: Right.
3: Right, get the address. You find out who owned that house,
0: mm-hmm.
3: right? Most times, it's going to be somebody absentee owner, which means they own it, but they don't live there.
0: Mm-hmm.
3: Send them a letter. Sometimes it might got to be a certified letter so they can get it. They respond back to you. You might tell them you want to buy the house. They're going to say, well, if they want to sell it, they're going to say how much?
0: Right.
3: How much? But you need to get in there to see,
0: mm-hmm.
3: right? Sometimes they'll send you a key or if they're in the city, they'll come and let you in.
0: Mm-hmm.
3: You do the numbers. You get a contractor to come do the numbers with you. It's a formula you put together. I can show you the formula. Just say, for example, the house worth $300, but it need, $200. $100,000 worth of work, right?
0: Mm-hmm.
3: You tell a guy, look, I'll give you $50,000 for it. He might say, okay, you don't have $50,000, right, to give for that, right?
0: Right.
3: You just write on a contract.
0: Mm-hmm.
3: You might give him $5 deposit on that, right?
0: Mm-hmm.
3: He signed it. Now, that's your property. It's your whatever days you put on there, whether it's 45 days, 30 days, mm-hmm. that's your property. So you take that contract, you find an investor, you might sell it. I don't care if you sell it for $55,000 because the investor going to have that formula if it makes sense. He gonna give you $55,000, so he gonna sign a contract. You take those papers, take it to the title company, wait for your $5,000 check.
0: Boom.
3: There you go.
2: Just like that.
3: And that's wholesaling, so I'm just using $5,000. Sometimes right. you can be $10,000.
0: Okay.
3: But if you making $5,000 or $3,000 just by transferring paper,
0: I think that's the job for me.
2: Man.
3: Yeah.
2: So on the contract, once you agree to something in the contract, it's automatically yours.
3: Yeah, it's yours for that time. And there's certain clauses that if you don't perform it, it gets you out of it.
2: Right.
3: Yeah.
2: Wonderful.
3: Yeah.
2: Good question, Gene.
3: So when I first started that, the same way I was confused, like, how do you, because I kept seeing making money off property without no money. Mm-hmm. I used to be like, how?
0: Yeah, they put it on TV.
3: But no, I went learned it sometimes. I would go to Florida to learn different ways how to, you know, obtain properties.
0: Right.
3: And wholesale was like the one, that's the first one. You know, mm-hmm. then I just started learning different ways because I started doing the wholesale, right? Real short story. Mm-hmm. Not too far from here on Belvedere, I was sending letters out for houses, vacant houses. Mm-hmm. This guy called me back. He said, look, I got 5 houses. I don't want them, right? How much you can give me for them? So I looked them up. I didn't know what to do at the time. I was going to one of them investor schools. So he say, I looked them up. So the shape they was in, they was worth, I think, $30,000, right? Mm-hmm. So we gave them $10,000. We gave them $10,000 a piece for 5 of them.
0: Okay.
3: On contract, on paper. So that was $50,000 on paper, mm-hmm. but they worth $150,000 if they sold. Mm-hmm. So we took them to auction, right? All those houses, they was baking shells. Mm-hmm. Right there on Belvedere, them big houses.
0: Mm-hmm.
2: Belvedere, Yoke Road.
3: No, Belvedere, right around, not too far from here.
0: West.
3: Oh, like Rogers West. Avenue, all yeah. that. Yeah, yeah.
2: Yeah.
3: So we went to auction, and I remember, like it was yesterday, all of them went for $30,000 a piece. So mm-hmm. that's $150,000, right? So now I got to wait. So me and the guy went half. I'm supposed to get $75,000. Mm-hmm. He gets $75,000. All of a sudden, 2 weeks later, it's this other couple that's supposed to have the same contract. So we go have a meeting. So now there's 4 of us. So, okay, I think I'm 20, 23 at the time, 24. I say I get $35,000. I'm fine with that.
0: Mm-hmm.
3: So 30 days went past, 45 days went past. I ain't hear nothing from the title company. So I just thought, well, they must have didn't go through.
0: Mm-hmm.
3: I get a check in the mail for $1,500, maybe like 2 months later.
0: $1,500?
3: What's this? So I called up the school.
2: $1,500.
3: They said that's your finder's fee. I said my finder's fee. So, but I didn't know enough, not have enough knowledge to know what happened.
2: Mm-hmm.
3: So basically they got me out of the deal. They waited for the time to expire, redid the contract, and they got it done. Uh-huh. I didn't know that at the time. So that's when I stopped and I learned all different kinds of ways how to acquire property. I started going to Florida, I started going to Detroit. I just started going places to learn how to do, basically called like a transactional engineer. So you give me the numbers and I can put it together all kinds of ways.
0: Okay.
3: I guess I paid my dues for that, but right. They got me.
2: They got me.
3: They got me.
2: So basically the way they got you, you probably got $75,000 and only got
3: $1,500.
2: So basically that $1,500 that woke you up, because if you would have got the $75,000, you wouldn't learn.
3: I would have kept going back to them when I got deals to see, let's go half, and they could have been still like,
2: right.
3: I wasn't reading. I ain't know nothing.
2: So now you know.
3: Yeah.
2: So you to order the know things, you got to get beat. To order, I guess.
3: I mean, sometimes but sometimes you go even the streets. Yeah. Sometimes that's how it happened in the streets. You got to
2: get beat.
3: Yeah.
4: You got to go do something to learn.
3: Yeah, you got to learn.
2: Just like I just learned, my smoke was coming out my tailpipe yesterday, right? So I said, I need an oil change. I went and got an oil change. Then the smoke stopped coming out my tailpipe because I need an oil change. The filter was clogged and dirty and all that. But if I went to a mechanic and said, hey, man, the smoke coming out my tailpipe, he probably would say, well, it's going to cost you $1,000.
3: Because
2: I ain't know.
3: Right.
2: But now I know if smoke come out your tailpipe, you need an oil change.
3: Right. And I'm going to give you another quick deal, an easy one, right? So same thing. I sent letters out. They were contacting me. So the guy, he called me back from Utah. Never seen him before in my life. He said, I got a house, man. I don't know what to do. The property manager not contacting me. I don't have enough equity and I don't know what to do. Mm-hmm. House already fixed up, right?
0: Oh, snap.
3: I said, how much your mortgage? He says mortgage was like $700. I said, okay, listen. He had like $10,000 worth of equity, but he couldn't sell it because it ate it up and he had to put money. So he like, I don't know what to do. I said, listen. And it's crazy because I just threw a number out there. I said, I'll give you $1,000, put in your pocket, and I'll take over your payments. I wasn't expecting him to say, yeah.
0: Mm-hmm.
3: He said, okay, just like that.
0: Just like that.
3: So went to the title, put the papers together, title company. They gave him $1,000. They did the transfer of the deed. I started paying the mortgage, but I put a tenant in there.
2: A house.
3: I put a tenant in there and they, for the cash flow, but I gave him $1,000. I ain't had to go in there and do no fix up or nothing. But that's something that people don't tell you. Right. They ain't going to tell you that, you know?
0: Nope.
2: Wow.
0: See? Mm-hmm. Just like that.
2: Just like that. Just like that, y'all.
0: We dropping knowledge today. Mm-hmm.
2: Yeah. 410-481-1010. You want to drop the knowledge? You want to ask my man, Frankie, about the houses, about the movie, about the acting? We going to go in the barbershop later on because they was the best. What is it? The best barber?
3: Best barbershop in 2007.
2: And our sister station. Y'all remember the Big Fat Morning Show? That's my man, Mark Clark. Yeah. Y'all was rated the number one best barber in Baltimore City.
3: The Big Fat Morning Show, yep. Right?
2: Yep. Troy, what? Pork Chop and Sanjay and Mark Clark.
3: Yeah, we broadcast the show from, they broadcasted the show from there that morning.
2: Wow. And you was cutting too?
3: Yeah, I was cutting, yeah.
2: You still cut?
3: Yeah, I still cut, yeah.
2: And it's still, you still the same place?
3: Yeah, still the same
2: where?
3: Place. Soul to Soul, 403 East North Avenue.
2: And they come there the first 200 people get a free haircut. Like, just kidding. You know? Just tell them you heard it on Gene and Larry's show. No,
3: I'm just joking. If they heard me on this station, I'd give them a free haircut.
2: No way, man.
3: Yeah, for real.
2: You know how many people are listening?
3: I mean, hey, I hold my word to it. They come and tell me and they can tell me anything I said on here, not because they might just say it anytime. You know?
2: I'm just kidding, man.
3: Yeah, no. Ain't nothing.
2: Hold on. Let's say it again real loud. Where you located?
3: 403 East North Avenue.
2: And the name of the
3: Soul to Soul.
2: Soul to Soul. Mm. So what that mean, Soul to Soul? It's...
3: Now, my cousin had Soul to Soul 1 on Bel Air Road when I opened up. So our plan was to get Soul to Soul 1, 2, 3, 4.
2: Hold on.
3: Yeah.
2: And you already got it?
3: Well, I'm the only one still left.
2: Hold on, man. Hold on. you the only one?
3: Mm-hmm.
2: The only barber?
3: No, the only shop. Yeah, only Soul to Soul left. We had three of them and got three of them.
2: Oh, my goodness. You must like cutting hair. You love it.
3: Yeah, I do.
2: And he going to cut free haircuts. Well, I don't know. Give a number because I don't want too many people come in there, man.
3: The first 20.
2: First 20?
0: Mm-hmm. First 20.
2: Yeah, because 100 people going to be lined up, and I don't want to do that to you.
0: I had a whole door bag for your shoulder.
2: So the first 20 people, mm-hmm. and where they can go at?
3: Soul to Soul, 403 East North Avenue. Tell me they heard me on here, say something that I was talking about on here,
2: mm-hmm.
3: and I do it.
2: Wow, man. A haircut normally costs $40, $50, don't it?
3: Yeah, but
2: they went up.
3: I've been the cheapest barber shop since.
2: Hold on, man.
3: You got to help people, man. You can't.
2: Hold on.
3: I mean, I don't knock it, but it's just not me.
2: Gene,
0: you need to go on down there.
2: Gene,
0: you need to be the first one there.
2: You know, I just grew this beard not too long ago, and you know, beards is high.
0: I normally
2: do it myself and cut my own bald head, but beards cost more than a haircut, don't it?
3: I don't know. Man.
2: He's cheap. He don't know.
3: No, I was charging $10 for years, man.
2: Come on, man.
3: Yeah,
2: there's no $10 haircuts out here.
3: I'm 30 now, but I'm saying I've been doing $10 for years.
2: No way. Yeah. No.
3: Yeah, real. They'll tell you.
2: A real haircut cost $10.
3: I was cutting for $10, man. They was coming from everywhere. You got to figure.
2: Gene.
3: Listen, man, you got to figure. If you got
2: haircuts cut. Relationship, man. How much a haircut cost?
3: Yeah, about $40. Yeah. But 30 is cheap now.
2: Yeah, 20, I know. 30,
3: so
2: I know.
3: Is cheap. Yeah. $30 is cheap now.
2: Don't tell me you're still $10.
3: No, I can't. No, I'm not $10. No. I was $10. I couldn't handle it no more.
2: Oh, okay.
3: I couldn't handle
0: it. It was
3: coming, man, from everywhere.
2: Right. Okay.
3: You got somebody with four or five sons.
2: Right.
3: Now they ain't got to duck their baby mother out for getting the kids' haircut.
2: Right.
3: Well, they can come and spend $40, $50, but now they got to spend. And they're $200.
2: Well, they getting minimum wage cost $25, man. Look,
3: so
2: I go to McDonald's and get a meal. Happy Meal costs like $20.
3: I want to cut the people, the kids that, you know, I've been cutting people since they was babies. Now they grew up. They got their kids now.
2: All right.
3: So it's like they coming. I want to cater to those.
2: Okay.
3: You know.
2: You want to cater to who?
3: The working, you know.
2: All right.
3: Okay. Yeah, the working class. Right. You know what I'm saying?
0: Cool. Mm-hmm.
3: People that's out there. Got checks every other week or every week.
0: Mm-hmm.
2: That's good.
3: They can't bring their kids to get the haircuts for 40 hours. They got two, three kids, man. You just,
2: I know.
3: It's tough.
2: Yeah. Got it. All right, y'all. 410-481-1010. We got the books. We got the GenaLaneBook.com here. Gene, tell us about it, Gene.
0: What you want to know, Larry?
2: I want to know about the books. People texting me talking about they want to buy books. How can they get it? Another question for Frankie, too.
0: All right. You can get the books off of www.GenaLaneBooks.com or Amazon. The books are catered to early childhood development for ages 1 through 6.
2: 1 to 6.
0: Yep.
2: And you can teach them colors,
0: shapes, letters, numbers,
2: how to eat
0: healthy, time, how to count money. It's endless. I also have one that's out about careers. Gina Lane teaches you how to choose a career.
2: A real career.
0: A real career.
2: Like,
0: it's 20 careers doctors, in the book. Doctors, lawyer, mayor,
2: really?
0: Senator, judge, even president.
2: Oh, wow.
0: We should encourage our children to want more for themselves.
2: Ain't nobody never asked me nothing what I want to be when I was 1 year old and all that. I guess time changed.
0: Yeah, times is changing.
2: And you change with the time.
0: That's right. And reading is fundamental.
2: Right. Okay. Well, folks, go ahead and call me. 410-481-1010. I still want to give a free book away, Jean.
0: I want to give a free book away, too. We need somebody to call in.
2: They don't have no kids.
0: Oh, no. They got kids.
2: People got kids listening to this show.
0: Oh, yeah.
2: Wow. 410-481-1010. Long distance 1-877. What's that long distance number? You know it, Jean?
0: No.
2: It's around here somewhere. I know I've seen it before, but that long distance number, I had it in my mind, but I don't see it now. But just call 410-481-1010. Because nowadays, y'all can... The cell phones are called numbers, won't it? Right. You don't have to use that 1-800 number, do it. Right.
0: I want to give away my autobiography.
2: Struggle to Find Myself. What is it?
0: I Struggle to Find Myself.
2: Now, everybody was buying it last week because everybody was talking about McCullough Holmes.
0: No, or Lafayette Project.
2: So why people was buying this book? And it sold out at the Monument, right?
0: Jay's Bookstore.
2: Because... Why do people want to do Lafayette? What? Swear? What
0: because it's a love story inside of this book in reference to Lafayette Projects.
2: Oh.
0: Mm-hmm.
2: So you talking about Lafayette Projects in the book?
0: Yes.
2: She going to say, read the book, Larry. Read the book. It's in there. That's her favorite line. Did you read the book yet?
3: I started it. Yeah.
2: And so you was in there talking about

0: Gene and Larry.
1: Hey.
2: Yes.
1: Hey, Doc, how you doing?
3: Hey, Daryl.
1: How y'all doing this morning, this afternoon?
2: Okay.
1: This
2: wonderful.
1: How y'all doing?
3: We fine.
1: Amen, amen.
2: Where you calling
1: amen.
2: From? California? Where you at?
1: No, I'm at work at BWI.
2: Okay. BWI. What you doing down BWI? You flight attendant or captain or what are you doing?
1: My shoe shine, Larry.
2: Oh, shoe shine. You ever get your boots shine or shoes?
4: No.
2: People still get their shoes shine?
1: Yes, they do. It's slow right now, but they still get their shoes shine.
2: Oh. So talk
1: I
2: to
1: got
2: us.
1: A question. I got a question for the gentleman. I heard about your barbershop.
4: Right.
1: Do you do promotions? Cause we having a back to school giveaway on the 22nd,
4: mm-hmm.
1: and we're looking for someone that can cut hair to the kids to give free haircuts for the kids on that day.
4: Take my number down and call me. We can talk about it.
1: Okay. All right. Take your number down. 443.
4: Uh-huh.
1: 467.
4: Uh-huh.
1: 69.
4: Mm-hmm.
1: 112.
4: Okay. What's your name?
1: Girl.
4: Okay.
1: And what's your number?
4: 410.
1: 410.
4: I'm going to text it to you.
2: Okay. Yeah, because there's too many people looking. They might be calling them and saying, hey, what's up? What's up, Frank?
1: So but if I get,
2: you know.
1: So if you can let me know by the end of this week, because the 22nd is, I think, next Saturday.
4: Right. I'll call you by tomorrow.
1: All right, Doc. Thank you.
4: All right, no problem.
2: All right. So Daryl. Daryl.
1: I'm waiting on you guys to come get your shoes done.
2: Oh, yeah. Shoe shine. Actually, he was giving me a job. And my schedule is so busy. But I appreciate the opportunity. Too. Working at the airport, shining shoes,
3: so,
2: all that.
3: So question, Daryl, have you purchased have you purchased my book yet?
1: No, not yet. You supposed to send me some books. I never seen them.
3: You never seen them?
2: She went to the
1: never
2: post office.
1: Never seen them.
2: She went to the post office.
3: Yeah, I sent your books.
1: Yeah, I never seen them.
3: Well, I'm going to check into that. But I sent your books.
1: Okay.
2: So Daryl, I got a question.
1: Yeah, but I am gonna get a book. I'm gonna get a book from you though. I'm gonna buy one from you.
2: I got a question for you, Daryl.
1: Yes, sir.
2: Do you live in the hood where people can go on your porch and take the book out the mailbox?
3: Right.
1: I don't know. You come my neighborhood all the time.
2: Where? Right. Where?
1: I'm in Cherry Hill.
2: Oh my goodness, the book gone.
3: I see the book gone.
2: I'm from Cherry Hill, man. You talking about too. And Cherry Hill people don't fuss me out. I'm only telling you the truth. I'm uncut. So no wonder he didn't get that book.
3: I sent him an extra book at that.
2: Oh my God. Was it a why you ain't got no cameras on your porch, man?
1: I had one. I gotta get a new one.
2: Oh my goodness.
1: Yeah, I got a new one.
2: We gonna just call me. I can hand deliver this to you. I'm gonna hand deliver this one.
1: Okay.
2: All right, I call you.
1: All right.
2: Thank you, Charlie.
1: You're welcome.
2: Thank you, Charlie. This is not. I know Charlie. I love y'all, but y'all know how it is. You see a brown package on the porch? It's gone. I mean, it's gone in my neighborhood. I live in the. I ain't gonna tell you what. Who else on there? Jane.
3: Stacy,
2: what's up? What's up, Stacy?
5: What's up?
2: What's
5: how y'all
2: up?
5: Doing today?
3: Oh, we doing good. What's going on with you? What? You want to ask any questions?
5: Yeah, I'm just chiming in. You know, and I heard the last call that just now hung up. So I don't know your topic for today. What's your topic for today?
3: Are we talking about investments, barbershops, giving back to the community?
2: Are you married or divorced? Are you happy or you sad? I got the relationship man here, too. He also can tell you how to stay in a good relationship, healthy.
5: Really?
2: Yes.
5: Really? Oh, okay. Maybe I'll touch base on a little bit of everything that y'all got going on today.
2: Go ahead. Let's
5: hear
2: it from
5: it. As far as relationship, I'm going to stay clear away from that for right now.
2: Are you in a relationship?
5: You know what? I tried to open up the door for one,

0: You know, I tried, but it's not working. It's just not working.
1: Tell us what's not working. The relationship man can fix it right now.
0: They're not consistent. I need somebody that's consistent. If you say you're going to do something, do it. No is a word, right?
2: Right.
3: Yeah, no is a word.
0: Yeah, so, okay, so you can tell me no. Just like you can say yeah to everything. You can say no sometimes.
3: Somebody must be beating around the bush.
0: Yeah, so, you know, just be consistent. I ain't got time. So that make me put the wall back up. I'm just going to be outside. I'm having my own fun. No. That's okay. We're going to move away from there. Right. Now, as far as giving back, you know, I heard the gentleman was talking about haircuts and stuff. Did he need any, like, school supplies, donation, books, notebook, pencil, papers?
3: Yeah, we always can use that. Actually, part of a mentor group, too. So, you know, kids, they don't be having nothing, you know. So we always try to get something to get them, you know, get something donated to them as far as clothes, schools, whatever.
0: Okay.
3: Some of them don't be having nothing.
0: Yeah, okay. Maybe I get with Jean and put some stuff together, you know, for back to school, and then, you know, maybe she could give it to whoever needs it.
3: Okay, cool. Okay, appreciate that.
2: That's good. Thank you, Stacey. Mm-hmm.
0: You're so welcome. You know you're my girl. I got you. So, all right, y'all go ahead and take y'all next caller. I'm just going to listen out a little bit more longer.
2: All right. Thank you, Stacey.
4: Thank you, Stacey.
0: You're welcome.
2: Come on, relationship guy. What kind of questions you have for us?
3: Oh, man. I only got one question.
1: Mm-hmm.
3: Should you let your spouse know everything that you did in the past?
2: Oh, is that to me or who
3: to anyone?
2: Oh, okay. Just making sure.
3: It ain't like directed to you.
1: Hold up. Let me.
3: Oh, your significant
4: number. Say it again. Really? Relationship man.
3: If you're in a relationship, mm-hmm. you got some secrets and stuff that you don't want to let the person you with know. Should you let them know, or you should keep it to yourself?
1: Well,
2: some secrets just be kept secret.
1: See, I keep secrets until just how I do, right? Mm-hmm. All the ladies out there. So I don't let y'all know everything until I get you in love with me. And once you're in love with me, and then I tell you. That way, you so in love with me, you ain't gonna let me go. So, but if you say, okay, I have a girlfriend, and she ain't gonna mess with me. So if I have two girlfriends, you and the other one, and I get her all, you know, in love, she ain't gonna go nowhere. But if I tell her up front, she ain't gonna mess with me. That what you talking about? That's a secret.
3: Okay.
2: You like that?
3: Yeah.
1: You know what I'm saying? What you think, Frankie?
3: Yeah, tell her whatever she want. I mean, mine, I tell her whatever she want to know.
1: Okay.
3: Anything she want to know.
1: And that's true. Because you know sometimes, you know, the female or the males, vice versa, at least you honest, at least you up front. So you can let them make their own choice if they want to be with you or not.
2: Yeah, I think it's all about communication. You know.
3: Mm-hmm.
2: That's what I think.
1: What do you think, relationship man? What is the right answer?
3: It's whatever your answer is. I just wanted to ask. You got your own answer. You got your own answer. You know?
1: Yeah.
3: Everybody had a different answer.
1: Okay.
2: Mm-hmm.
3: You know?
1: Did you give your answer yet?
2: Oh, yeah. It's all about communication.
1: Okay.
2: You know?
1: And my
2: I don't think your spouse need to know everything. Not everything.
1: Well, if they don't know everything, then they're going to have a reason to leave you for not being up front. You know how some women
2: are. They ain't going to leave anyway.
1: No, they're not. They ain't going to leave anyway, but you got to be juicy and tell them what they don't want to know. You can't tell them everything up front. But Frankie said he will if they ask.
3: I mean, whatever they ask, you might can't do it with everybody. I'm just talking about. But mine, one is with me. She can ask me anything.
1: Okay.
3: I'm going to tell her.
1: So, mine's...
2: Yeah, because I don't have nothing to hide.
3: Right, I don't have no, like, doing crazy things like that.
1: Well, it's not nothing to hide because say, for instance, I was with this... I ain't going to say me, but I'm, you know. Mm-hmm. This woman, I didn't know that something was wrong with her. until she got me all up in love with her. Now I can't let her go because, you know, I'm in love now. But if I knew that she was this way at first, I might have wouldn't have messed with her. You know what I mean?
3: I get that.
1: So, and, but the ex-boyfriend said to me, he said, "Thank you, man." And I'm wondering why he said thank me for going with her, taking her. And the family said thank you. So I'm saying all these thank you.
2: To me, I think when you meet somebody for the first 6 months, they're an actor.
1: Okay.
2: They're acting. Right. They're doing everything they think that six you months. Might like or 6 months right. or you might want to hear. They're on their best behavior. Then the real person decide to come out.
1: Right. So they got you now. That's what I'm saying. See? You act and all that, and then when they fall in love, you got them.
2: You got them.
1: What else, relationship man? Mm-hmm. I like that.
5: No, I'm good.
1: You good?
5: Yeah.
2: That's it?
5: That's it.
1: How do you keep a woman happy?
5: Happy.
1: It's
5: happy
1: hard.
5: Happy life. Happy. It ain't hard. You know,
3: have you say? Have you say?
2: Happy life, happy life.
3: Have you say?
1: Okay. All right. Well, I just want to know, and folks out there, I want y'all to be happy, because some people may be like when people say I'm married, and I say, are you happily married or you?
2: I hear that a lot.
1: For the benefits, married. So it's two different kind of marriage: happily married and what else? Married, happily married, and benefit, and then relationship. Happy relationship and benefits. Some women or men there for benefits.
2: Oh, yeah.
1: You know, so I don't know. I'm just putting it out there for the universe. So.
2: I used to hear that saying, it's cheaper to keep her.
1: Oh, yeah. It is cheaper to keep her.
2: Mm-hmm.
1: Because if me have a woman right now, if I go out and meet another woman, I got to get her nails done, her hair done. You got to do all that. And your wife or your girlfriend, not saying that people mess around, but I'm just saying, if you're going to be home, it's cheaper to keep her. What you think, Frankie?
3: Whatever you think.
1: Frankie agreeing with me. Like,
3: mine is amazing, man. Like, mine is amazing.
1: Right.
3: So it was like...
1: It's cheaper to keep her.
3: Nah, I don't even see it that way. I see it like... Just amazing, man. It's just different with me. Like,
1: it's different.
3: My whole way of thinking is just, she got me thinking different.
1: Like what? Like tell us. How you thinking?
3: Like.
1: You on cloud nine? You on cloud nine?
3: Cloud nine? No, cloud that nine too low. Happy. That's too low.
1: Oh, for real?
3: Yeah, cloud nine too low.
1: Oh, wow. I never heard. I thought cloud nine was a
5: higher. He know he got a true one.
1: That's good. That's good. So if you got a true and you keep it that way.
5: Yeah.
1: What clouds you on, a relationship man?
5: I'm over the clouds.
1: See, he's over the clouds. Huh? All right. Well.
3: What cloud you on?
1: Oh, I'm on. I like that. I'm on a good cloud.
3: Right.
1: I'm on a good cloud because I'm happy. You know, I'm on a good cloud.
2: Okay, that's
1: so,
2: good.
1: Yeah.
3: All right.
1: Over cloud nine. Yeah. So thank you for educating me. It's higher than cloud nine. Appreciate it.
5: Yeah, I done learned some things.
1: Huh?
5: I done learned some things.
1: Yeah.
2: I learned a lot of things tonight.
5: Yeah.
1: So any shout outs you want to put out there, Frankie, and you want to give people their kudos and high and all that good stuff?
3: I always leave with just shout out everybody who supported me, you know, over the years. I've been at Soul to Soul for over 2 decades, you know.
1: Mm-hmm.
3: I opened up when I was 23 years old. Wow. You know, so of course, my family, the neighborhood, of course, you know, because without them, you know, I probably wouldn't even be still here.
1: Mm-hmm.
3: You know, they was my number one supporter when I first put the clippers in my head, cut in the alley.
1: What? Hold up.
3: You know what I'm saying?
1: Hear that, G? Mm-hmm. That's wonderful.
3: Yeah.
1: 23 years old you started.
3: Yeah.
1: And you probably like 33 now. 10 years?
3: Yeah, about. You say.
1: I'm just saying, you know.
3: No, I was in there 2 decades, man. I was over 2 decades.
1: Yeah, 2 decades. Yeah. That's 20 years. Decade is 10.
3: Yeah. Mm-hmm.
1: And what's the 20? What they call that?
3: I don't know. Two decades. Yeah.
1: Mm-hmm. All right. They just decades,
3: you
1: right?
3: know. Of course, my family. You know, day one. You know, and I just always tell people, just think big, man. Whatever it is, everybody got something in the back of their mind they want to do. I don't care how old you are.
1: Right.
3: It's something that you want to do. Just stop me. You don't even know why I stopped me. You scared. Just try it. Just do it. Just do it.
1: Gene, are you scared? Just do it.
2: I ain't never been scared.
1: I know. Is that in the book too?
2: You got to read the book.
3: And then sometimes it might not be fear, but fear holds a lot of people back, and they just don't. They always just overthinking it.
1: You're right, man.
3: You know, you get it. Sometimes it might. It's not just easiest to try, but let your mind just go. Just let it go. Try to cut out the distractions.
1: Mm-hmm.
3: Distractions is number one thing that's holding us back. It's only 24 hours in a day, so it's what you do with your 24 hours after you wake up. You know. Right.
5: I'd be willing to do stuff, but I'd be scared to jump out there.
3: Yeah, that's normal. That's normal. Yeah.
1: Hold up. You be scared to jump out there?
5: Yeah. I ain't going to tell you certain things, but...
1: Go ahead, tell. Ain't nobody listening.
5: Yeah, they're the world listening.
3: Cuz call me all the time. Tell me, you got to show me the real estate. Yeah. But he don't ever go through with it. But he can call me anytime. It don't even matter. Whenever he ready, he know he can call me, mm-hmm. and I'm going to show him or tell him. You know what I'm saying? But... You know, a lot of people don't have that kind of support. They don't have that, you know.
2: Mm-hmm.
3: That's another thing. That's another thing too. You don't have that support. It's hard.
1: Mm-hmm.
3: You know, try to do everything.
2: I'm just a firm believer. I don't really listen to other people because people don't share your same dream, and they don't want to see you elevate. They want to keep you with them, and that's where the category I fall in. If I want to do something, I just go ahead and do it. I don't care what somebody say. Oh, you can't do this. Already been there, done it. Like, and I just let them watch.
1: Right.
3: Yeah.
2: Just watch me.
1: Yeah. Just watch
3: you. Yeah, you can't really tell to people about your dreams, what you're trying to do.
2: Oh, yeah. Wow.
3: You know, because they mess it up.
2: Yeah.
3: You know, like, for example, real quick, when I told somebody I wanted to write a movie and wanted my name on that marquee outside, they'd have been like, how you going to do that? You ain't go there.
2: You can't do that.
3: But I never told them. They just popped up and they seen it up there.
1: Wow.
3: You know?
1: Well, we got another minute and a half, Gene. You know, let's... Ball's in your court.
2: All right. I'm just asking everybody if they could donate to Gina Lang Books and get these kids some books, get them ready for school. Early childhood development starts at home. It starts at the house. So I'm a firm believer that you have to teach your children first before they get to the teachers. It makes life much easier. We are a team. We have to work together. So if you want to get your kids some books, go to www.ginalangbooks.com.
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2: And my number is 443-220-2753. 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
1: And you got any questions for the relationship man? Just text and say, talk about this next week. Because I'm in a bad relationship or a good relationship. And Frank, man, this is an amazing story you're doing, man. What you're doing, how you set the lady up in Hollywood. And, you know, that was great, man. That's great. It.
2: We appreciate you coming through today, and I thank you for all the knowledge. And this is my go-to man right here. When I need to know something, this is who I call.
1: No problem, go-to man. Well, thank you, engineer. Appreciate you. And next week, we'll be back. Same time, same channel. That's that station, 1010 AM WOLB. 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

0: And Grand Rising family, thanks for waking up with us on this Tuesday morning. Our guest is Reverend Edward Pinckney. He's an activist out of Benton Harbor, Michigan, and we're discussing last week's Democratic primary race. Primary, not just Democrat, it was a primary for both parties in the state of Michigan. What are your thoughts? 800-450-7876 gets you in to speak to Reverend Pinckney. As I mentioned before we left for the traffic update, Cliff in Connecticut has a question for Reverend Pinckney. He's on line two. Grand Rising, Cliff, your question for Reverend Pinckney.
1: Hey, Grand Rising, Carl, thanks for taking my call. Grand Rising, Reverend Pinckney, thanks for taking my call.
2: Grand Rising, my brother.
1: Thank you, brother. Listen, the relationship, just listening to your whole conversation, you know, it's good that you support them, and, you know, I appreciate that. And so how strong is the relationship? Because what I want to do is challenge you right now, Rev. Give that gentleman a call and ask him about reparations. Do it right now if you can. Are you willing to do that? And tell him he's on the Carl Nelson Show. And millions of black people are listening. We need to take reparations serious. So can you call him right now and then put him on the phone and ask him about reparations? We can't wait. And I'm saying that if we don't take this serious, reparations, then nobody else will. Not no white Republicans, not no white Democrats, or nobody else. So let's see if he's responsive to reparations. Can you do that?
2: Well, you know what? I won't really call in this morning. I got to put myself.
1: Okay,
2: but I could do this.
1: All right,
2: let me hold on. Let me tell you what I will do. Let's say the next time I come on, maybe I'll ask him to come on the show also.
1: Okay, if you think that's good, give him time, prepare, have lunch
2: right.
1: with him, see what he says. But you won't do it now. That's why I'm saying we got to take
0: Wait, let me jump in here for a second. Cliff, you can't do it now because we're basically over out of time.
1: Okay, all right. That's what I thought.
0: Segment
1: goodbye.
0: Here. All right, mm-hmm. goodbye. Thank you.
2: Yeah.
0: You know, you call earlier and make that suggestion, but we're already 2 minutes
2: after
0: over.
2: After or thoughts. If maybe a day ahead of time, I could call him and tell him that I want him to be on the Carl Nelson Show. Matter of fact, you know what? This might be a good thing.
0: All right, we'll leave that up to you. But I got some tweets for you before we let you go, though. Sister Fahima said, please ask a guest about Donovan McKinney, the black man who is in the Michigan State House, who is DSA and ousted an incumbent to win Detroit's 13th congressional district.
2: Absolutely. I know him by going up to Detroit. I never really had a conversation with him, but I have been in the same place with him on several different occasions, but I don't really know him like that where I could have his phone number and call him. But I guess, you know, just by a lot of people knowing me, a lot of times they will make contact. I would even like to have him on your show if I can get him. Like I said, I don't have a relationship with him, but I'm pretty sure that if I call him or get in contact with him, he would definitely come aboard and do whatever I need done. I'm just that confident. And not only myself,
0: no problem.
2: But also
0: we understand. But I got some more tweets for you. One tweet is for Cliff. This tweeter says, ask Cliff if he can call Donald Trump and ask him how he feels about reparations. Again, that was good. And I'm glad that person posted that tweet because it goes to the double standard that we hold our people to. You know,
2: And you're 100% correct. You know, and it looks like we're intimidated by white people. This is how I feel about black people. You know, we'll ask black people to do things, but we won't ask white folks to do what they're supposed to do. And for some reason, we think it's all right. It's not all right.
0: That's the double standard that I talked about that we have for our people, you know. Here's the other truth.
2: You're 100% correct. And it seems like, sometimes black people just be happy to talk to white people. I just don't get it. You know, I can never, ever compute that in my mind. Why I would be so happy to talk to somebody white, you know, just because they're white.
0: Yeah.
2: You know,
0: well here's the answer to that one. That's a simple answer, Reverend. Addicted to white. This is what Dr. Fox has been teaching us. That's one of the five core white addictions. We still think subconsciously that white man's ice is colder, his sugar sweeter, and his water wetter. So that's why we think it's a privilege to just have a conversation with them. That's where that comes from. But you're correct on that. But let me get, because we got Amde on deck, and I got another tweet for you. The tweeter says, it's a state of confusion. White folks are happy that we're arguing about Saeed. We're doing their work. You are doing the work for them, Saeed, and anybody that run and win is better than any MAGA, period. So they want you to comment on that.
2: Yeah, I agree 100% because I tell you, we got to stop this regime. And by any means necessary, we got to get out here and do what we need to do. Then we got to hold the people that we elect accountable. We got to, you know, it just can't be me, like here in Benton Harbor, it's just me dealing with the elected officials. It's just me dealing with the county officials. It's just me dealing with the state officials. I'm the one who travel all over the state to deal with these people. And to get people to come with you is a major problem. I can get 4 or 5 people, that ain't enough.
0: Right. And listen, we got to let you go because we're over time.
2: All right.
0: I'm there. Before we go, though, see what you could do with El Saeed and let us know. Or when you have a conversation with him and let us know. And we come back and talk about how he feels about reparations. Because, you know, for many people in our community, reparations is sort of a litmus test. And we've got to be careful how we use that because the white folks know that. And if you say you're not going to vote for a candidate just on one issue, you're just a one issue, then you're no different from the people who the blacks who supported Trump or opposed about abortion. Because our abortion issue, because Hillary was for abortion, so they voted for Donald Trump just on that singular issue. We've got to be mindful of the fact that we don't get caught up in the same game that they played. That's how they get you not to vote. That's my bit.
2: Absolutely. Get off the stand. And we got to make sure that we are on top. I do want to say this last thing before you let me go. Remember we talked about Timothy Johnson, and I told you that he was beaten to death by two white guys. Okay, what the sheriff did, they came up with that it was a hit and run, but it wasn't a hit and run because there's no, according to the coroner, what he said, he could not determine if he was hit by a car. He don't know what the cause of his death. So what we're doing now, we're getting set to have a second autopsy on Timothy Johnson. And we're going to take it from there. But this is crucial for me. We are sick and tired of our people being hung. We are tired of our black brothers and sisters being killed by these white folks. And it's not just in one area. It's all over the country. The fight is real. And we better get our heads together and start fighting and standing up and holding these people accountable. Because that's the main problem that we have today. We don't, if it's not our family, normally we don't care. The fight is real. We're at war. This is no conflict. So let's make it happen.
0: Yeah, I'm glad you mentioned that because there's a series of suspicious deaths across the country. Before, probably they've gone unnoticed. They'll just say, hey, we'd acquiesce and say, oh, yeah, they probably committed suicide. Oh, yeah, she probably hung herself. She get up in that tree. Oh, he probably shot himself. Oh, he was drunk or he drowned. But now people are asking questions. You're right. And there's a series of them across the country. These were classified just regular deaths or suicide
2: and,
0: or whatever.
2: And black people,
0: we're asking questions.
2: They accept what white people say rather than say, this seems kind of suspicious to me.
0: Yep, you're right. So Rev, stay on the case and let us know how that one turns out.
2: You know, I'm going to stay on top of it. And I'm going to see tonight. I'm definitely going to ask him this week and see where we at and see what we need to do. And let's make it happen.
0: All right, let's do that. Thank you, Reverend Pinkney.
2: All right, brother. Everybody have a good day. Talk to y'all soon. If y'all need to get in touch with me, you can call me at 269-369-8257. Talk to y'all soon.
0: All right. Thanks, Reverend Pinkney. It's Reverend Pinkney calling us from Benton Harbor, Michigan family. He's an activist in Michigan, and he says he knows El Saeed. And one of the things he promised, he's going to ask him about reparations, some other issues that would make a part of what we call the black agenda for the upcoming elections. Anyway, let's move on, family. Running late, as I mentioned. Brother Amde is waiting for us out in California. Brother Amde, Grand Rising, welcome back to the program.
3: Good morning. How are you?
0: I'm still learning, Brother Amdee. I know I'm going to learn a lot of stuff from you because Brother Amdee is one of the founding members of the legendary Watts Prophets. Those of you on the East Coast and know about the other group, the Watts Prophets. I beg your pardon?
2: The other group's known as Poets.
0: Yeah, I can't hear you because your phone went kind of south on us there. But Brother Amdee, how are you doing this morning, sir?
2: Excellent.
0: Good. First of all, I want to get your reaction to some of the stuff that's going on in the country. You heard about you heard the tail end of our conversation with Reverend Pinckney about the suspicious deaths across the country. But when you guys were in your prime as the Watts Prophets, because I mentioned you, the equal of the last poets out on the East Coast, where people talked about the Watts Prophets. What was going on in the country? Those what you was rapping about before the term even was called rap. Would this be something? These incidents that we talked about, Reverend Pinckney, with some of these things that you guys would have rapped about, and if so, how?
2: Well, Carl, I would like to open with a poem. It's a poem. It's to what we're talking about, and it's our album that was close to 40 years ago. It's called "When the '90s Came." When the '90s came, I tried to change my negative social outlook. Just maybe the world really wasn't run by crooks. On close inspection, I saw that justice and morality was no longer a reality in most men's mentality. Racism was well. Malcolm had been reduced to a commercial X and the Panthers to a movie. When the '90s came, I saw black self-hate at a high, high, vicious rate. I dug panhandlers, panhandling, panhandling. I stumbled over homeless, soup kitchen, abused youth with involved values, suicidal, fixed up, mixed up Game Boy kids, playing violent, violent dances, taking deadly, deadly chances. When the '90s came, I peeped the middle class becoming last fast. That word corporate multinational insanity has control of humanity. And the world psyched into an ethnic fight as the gun runners grow in economic might and the poor children struggle and fight. When the '90s came, I saw the middle class becoming last fast. Network corporate multinational insanity has control of humanity. And the world psyched into an ethnic fight as the gun runners grow in economic might. When the '90s came, I saw smiling billboards and comedians everywhere, sprinkling mechanical laughter here and there. When the '90s came, I saw the world's real mass murder sitting on the highest perches from the government to the churches. Self-righteous high-tech killers, robbing and raping minds at prime time. Mental scars, civil wars, fought in bars. People singing hate songs of death and tribal wars. As rape women weep and cheer and die. And when the '90s came, I saw disease and pollution with no solution. As psyched out robot in vogue mind people follow like sheep in wheat. Because of prime time, billboard, computerized, multimedia mentality has become their reality. When the '90s came, I learned to have hope. Sometimes in the face of no hope, but I still have hope. When the '90s came, that poem was written close to 40 years ago. It was our album we did in the early 90s.
0: Oh, wow. Outstanding. Help us out. How do you come up with stuff like that? Is it just you guys sit around like elders and start rapping or just talking or just how does it flow? I'm trying to get out of the process. You know, when people like yourself who produce, whether it be a record or a book, the muse that you go into to come up with these ideas, that's where I'm trying to get at. How do you do it?
2: Each poet brought his own poem to the table, and we would take a subject, and then we would write about it. But my poetry comes from my ancestors through my thoughts. The other guy, Richard, he would compose poems in his mind, and Otis would compose them according to beats. But what I'm hearing in my mind, it took me many years to figure that out. So
3: come, my thoughts come from my ancestors. My grandmother was a Creole, and she was breeded into existence. And she understood that, and all of them wasn't happy about it. And those of us who came from Louisiana, some of our grandmothers would pull a great oldest grandchild aside, and they would make him their favorite, and they would breed him to be a rebel. I was breeded to be that way, and my thoughts come through my mind, and they come from my ancestors. I look at our generations as seed, root, and fruit of one. I'm no different. What my grandmother and them went through, so do I. It's within me. And that's where my thoughts.
0: Yeah, but I'm trying to figure out, it's 15 after the top there, family, just checking in. Brother Amde from the legendary Watts Prophets is our guest. I'm trying to figure out where it comes from. You know, I've spoken to doctors, and they're in the supermarket, and they see, you know, a obese person, and they look in what they're buying, and they make the connection. Maya Angelou, I interviewed Maya Angelou, and I said, where she gets her spot? She says she has a glass of sherry. And all of a sudden, the thoughts start flowing, and especially when she gets a writer's block. So I'm trying to figure out what's the creation for you? And I'm looking at the clock here. We got to take a quick break. But when we come back, though, if you can explain to the family, what is it, you know, did you look at something? Is it the news, something in the news that triggers it? What is it that gets that spark going for you? That you go, okay, I'm a write about that. I'm going to rap about that. And I'm going to put it on paper and see what it sounds like. And the refining process, too, because usually the first draft is not really it. How do you go through all that process? That's what I'm going for. And I hope you can share that with us. But we got to step aside for a few moments. Family, you got questions for our guest? Our guest is Brother Amde. He's an icon out in Watts. He's from the Watts Prophets. He's one of the co-founding members of the Watts Prophets. They were the it back in the day. What are your thoughts? 800-450-7876 gets you on to speak to Brother Amde. Also, Mark from Anaheim sent me a question he's got for you, Brother Amde, and we'll deal with that as well. Let me get that. Take your phone calls next.

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12: And Grand Rising family, thanks for starting your Tuesday with us at 20 minutes after the top of the hour with our guest, Brother Amde from the Watts Prophets. Brother Amde was one of the co-founded members of the group. Brother Amde, again, the question to you before we left was how do you, when you decide to put out a product, a production that you do, how does it originate? Where's the genesis? How does it start?
13: Comes with things. Instead of moving and bringing, it's going to become things. I told you, this may sound silly to you all, you may not believe that, but what my ancestors went through is in me too. And how my poems start, some just flow right out. That poem that you heard, it just flowed right out. Every now and then I might see something or feel something, and I might have to work on it, and I never work on it more than 3 drafts. When it gets to 3 drafts, I stop, and that's what I accept. But some poems, that just flow. They just flow out. Like my first poetry reading at UCLA, I wrote a poem called Wisdom and Knowledge Left College. And when I left that poetry reading at UCLA, the whole room was fighting. But that poem just flew, just came through my mind. And over the years, I had to realize that I wasn't as hip as I thought I was, that my ancestors were sending me thoughts. It came through thoughts into my mind, and I had the poetic power to put it on paper. Now, that might sound mystical to you all, and you may not believe that, but there was like Richard Dito, the Watts prophets. He wrote in his mind. When he would sit down, he might write 10 poems that he had been composing in his mind for half 2 or 3 months. The other guy, he would make beats and start writing off a rhythm. Different people use different processes.
12: I want to talk to you about the group as well, though, Brother Amdeh. The fact that your group was infiltrated, COINTELPRO was in effect, and we know about what they did to the Panthers. We know what they did to Brother Malcolm and Martin King and the others who were in there. But why would they? Do you think they would try to infiltrate the Watts Prophets? What was it about the Watts Prophets that they wanted to?
13: Because they had to change the conversation. And we were very popular. Had they allowed us to get in the industry, we would have been greater than the Beatles, bruh. We didn't have a bad show in 48 years. We never had a bad show, whether it was children, whether it was adults, and we didn't name ourselves Prophets. How we got the name Watts Prophets, we were doing a show at Inner City Cultural Center for Dr. Cannon and them. And at that time, we had a name, Watts Poets, something like that. And they asked us, what was our name? And a lady named Helen Mingleton hollered from the artists, from the audience, they're not poets, they're prophets. Watts Prophets. And that's how we got our name. We weren't so egotistical to sit down and write ourselves up as prophets. And if you listen to that poem that I just did, that poem was our album in 1994. And we had written those poems before that. And like I said, that poem, when the 90s came, that's the name of it. It just flowed. I just had to follow my pen. And it just flowed out. Some poems I had to sit down, and they would come out in different ways. The ending might come out as the beginning. And I had to recompose it, you know, rewrite it. But never more than 3 times. And many of our poems, if you can pull them up on the YouTube, you'll see they were very, very prophetic. And we weren't trying to be. But the reason why the FBI had to deal with us is because they saw our power. We were the first poets to take poetry into clubs. I remember I was the first club we went to was the Club Etc. on Sunset Boulevard. When we finished, the white man said to us, you guys got something new and you're going to make a lot of money, but it won't be in this club. But John Daniels at Maverick's Flat opened the club to us. If you go in there now, it's still open. It's got Watts Prophets, got a poster, Watts Prophets and Richard Pryor. And that's where we started. And we were the first to take our poetry in the clubs, in the churches, in the pool halls, wherever we could do a poem. We were really real poets, man. And that's what we did. And it's a God-given thing. It's not, you got a lot of people doing it now, but they are not all poets. They're spoken word, actually. Or they're doing prose. But we had a poetic flavor, prose and sentences and a page of writing, of paragraphs and sentences. But ours didn't flow like that. And like I said, the poem that I did at UCLA, it always did things. Bob Marley, the first time he heard it, I was at a meeting with the Archbishop of the Ethiopian Orthodox Church in Jamaica. and he had to meet with Bob Marley. And when I went and sat in his studio while they met, and one of the studio musicians asked me, he said, "What do you do, man?" I said, "I'm a poet." He said, "Dude, do a poem." And I did the poem. And when I finished the poem, I heard some clapping. It was Bob Marley. And he came out of his booth and he came to me. He said, "Who are you, man? I never heard a poem like that." And then he said, I gave him a book and an album. The next morning he came to me and he said, "Brother, I want to record with the Watts Prophets." But he had to come to me later because he was dying and tell me that, "Hey, bro, I can't, I got to work on my own work. I'm not going to be here." And that's the only reason we didn't record with Bob Marley. But the white man and the FBI and COINTELPRO, they had to stop that conversation, bro. We was getting standing ovations. They couldn't allow us to keep talking about Kill Whitey and all this. They had to change that conversation. So they came up with a thing called hip-hop. Hip-hop is a culture. Rap is an ever-evolving language. James Baldwin said it was a language. Zora Neale Hurston said it was a language. Langston Hughes. And like I say, it came from slavery. Like if you came from Louisiana, the Creoles had actual schools that breeded militant poets. And so it's quite a story. It's not, and rap is regional.
12: I got to ask you this question, though, Brother Amde. Hold that thought right there, because since you got to rap and hip-hop at 30 minutes after the top of the hour, there's a report now that, for the last few months, no hip-hop songs are in the top 10. And the reason was that they were saying that the hip-hop was being financed by the CIA, but it was AID or some other groups, government groups, were funding hip-hop. That's when we had all this negative music on. And Donald Trump has cut them, not because of that, but, you know, part of his cuts, he cut them out. There's no funding. They're not getting any money. That's why hip-hop records are not charting these days. I want to get your thoughts about that, if you think that's a possibility, because that's one of the things that's floating around on the Internet.
13: Well, may I tell you what happened to me in the early 70s? A great little rapper invited me to a meeting. I won't call his name because I still love him and I don't know if he knew what he was doing. He invited me to a meeting. When I walked in this meeting, Carl, it was about 100 white men. And me and this little brother and one other brother. And I was wondering, man, who is all these people? As I begin to sit there, I begin to analyze the room. It was actually the music industry. It was producers, accountants, managers, agents, etc. So they begin the meeting, and what they were talking about was a new thing that was going to come about called hip-hop, and that we all better invest in it because it's going to make millions of dollars. And then at the same time, he said, and don't forget, this was the time when private prisons were coming about. And he said, they said, don't forget, as you invest in hip-hop, invest in the private prisons. And I got pissed off and got up and walked out. I should have stayed and listened to the rest of what was going on. But that was enough for me. And soon, this thing came, hip-hop began to overshadow rapping. We were rapping. We weren't hip-hop. I'm not hip-hop. We are rapping, and they're still rapping on every continent on this earth. Hip-hop is dying. That's what you're not. That's what you're hearing now. They have lost control. The word is still dominant. Rapping is the word. Hip-hop is a culture.
12: Yeah, so you see, there may be some connection to the fact that in the recent months of the past this year, that the hip hop songs are not charting because they're not financially backed. They say they even buy those where now download those hip hop songs to make them, you know, stay on the charts along. But now the money's being cut inadvertently by Donald Trump, not because of that, because he's reducing, you know, the government, as you will.
13: Well, the records companies didn't hear nothing. They care nothing about Donald Trump. They just wanted to control the voice and make the billions of dollars that they made off of hip hop. They took rap and made it an element of hip hop. It's four elements in hip hop. Rap is one of them. And that's how it came. And it was made when you say kill that MF, when you say gang banging, you're going to jail, bro. That's what it did. It kept the private industrial prisons full, but it's losing its grip now.
12: Well, that's my question to you. Is it losing its grip because of government support to the record companies? Was that where the seed money was? This is what, again, this is what just floating around on the internet.
13: And that's what it is, man. I'm trying to tell you. I've been in it since it started. I made the first record called Rap. That's where rap came from. And by the way, we looked at our first rapper. We were street poets. We didn't go to college. We were graduates of SWU, Sidewalk University. And the first person that we looked at was, as a rapper, was Malcolm X. Because like H-Rap Brown was an artist. He just could rap. And if you lived on the East Coast, on the West Coast of the United States, from New Orleans to Los Angeles, rap was a word. And it meant to talk. And we added scatting, humming, chatting, whistling, talking, any way that you use voice. And that's what we call rap. And like I say, we had our own conversation because rap evolved from slavery. When we first came here as slaves, there was hundreds of languages amongst us. We couldn't talk to each other. So we began to feel Negroes, began to make a new, ever-evolving language. And it was regional. The hip words in New York are not the hip words in Los Angeles. It's not the hip words in New Orleans. And that's how we began to talk. And wherever there was jazz, that was that hip talk. Don't you remember the jazz, whenever the jazz musicians, what's happening, Baby Miles and all of them, they talked that hip talk. So wherever there was jazz, there was ever-evolving rap. And it had to have deceit in it. When it first started, like when we say that's bad and we mean good, that was the beginning of rap. We didn't want the slave master to always know what we in. It was just a spiritual thing. But if you know about Africa, there was the oral tradition in most every tribe. And they kept the history, the culture, and the tradition of their community.
12: Yeah, and another indication that rap is on the down low, if you will, on the downstroke, on the decline.
13: Hip-hop is on the down low. Hip-hop is on the down low. Rap is not on the down low. Rap is, I saw a little Palestinian boy rapping. Rap is on every continent on earth, and it's not boiling down.
12: Thanks for the correction. You're correct. Hip-hop, it's just the hip-hop radio stations, and the ratings are rolling out this week, and I just looked at the ones from
13: that's
12: yesterday.
13: That's right, because you got
12: and all the hip-hop stations, they're losing their audience. I mean,
13: right, but people are still rapping. Some of them are calling it spoken word. But rap is an ever-evolving language. The intellectuals all called it Ebonics. That's what that's when it got to the educated Negro. But it was actually a street thing. And as I said, during the 60s, wasn't nobody speaking for the street people. Wasn't nobody speaking for the hustlers, the bookies. The police was raping our women on the streets, the whores and stuff like that. Wasn't nobody speaking for us. Dr. King. And they was mostly speaking for the church people, in a sense. Malcolm was the first rapper to come out and start speaking from the streets and start rapping. H. Rap Brown was early rapper. Oscar Brown Jr. was an early rapper. Louis Armstrong, Ella Fitzgerald. But it was evolving in different ways through scatting it, humming it, like I told you. And if you put it all together, it was an ever-evolving language, and it still is. Like one generation called it.

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1: What's one of your favorite memories?
2: Let's see. Well, there was this one time I went snorkeling in the Caribbean when I was a kid. 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I remember thinking they were waving at us as they moved with the ocean. 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They kind of reminded me of tropical birds. They were so bright and colorful, just darting all over the place like birds in the sky. I'll never forget it. It completely changed the way I look at the ocean.
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3: There are a thousand ways to say it.
4: 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Shut it down. Dream on. No dice. 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

0: Brother Amdi, he's from the legendary Watts Prophets. He's been around music all his life, and he's given some, you know, sharing with us some of the stories of some of the people he met in his journey. You'd like to speak to Brother Amdi, reach out to us at 800-450-7876. Before we go back to you, let me just remind you, coming up at the top of the hour, we're going to speak with she's also a scientist. Dr. Velva Bowles will be here, and we'll talk about the jab. Those of you, because you remember, she was here earlier telling you not to take that jab back in the day, COVID-19, and then many of you have taken that jab and keep warning what's going to happen. Well, she may have some new answers for her, hopefully. And later this week, you're going to hear from futuristic researcher Brother Siddiqui Bakari, also civil rights attorney Barbara Arnon will join us, an author, publisher, and entrepreneur. Dr. Rosie Milligan will also be with us. So if you are in Baltimore, keep that radio locked in tight on 1010 WOLB. If you're in the DMV, we're on 1450 WOL. All right, Brother Amdi, I'll let you finish your thought. Then we got some folks want to talk to you. And as I mentioned, Mark from Anaheim sent a question for you as well.
1: Bob, that's not nothing new. Langston Hughes was doing the Lindy Hop, the Bunny Hop. And if you was raised on the West Coast of America, you didn't go to dances. You went to hops. That's what we call the dance. And the word hip was a 30s and 40s word. And we put hip on whatever it was hip. That sure was a hip chick. That sure was a hip hat you got, Carl. So many a days, me and my wife in junior high school walked out of the dance, the hop, and said, hey, baby, that sure was a hip hop. All of this was taken from us, and by design, these young, and designed to fascinate these young cats. But I don't know if they knew what was happening, but the record companies knew what was happening, and they helped. It was social engineering, and they had to take control of the voice. They had to take control of those who call themselves rappers, like H-Rap Brown. Like I said, he wasn't an artist. He just could rap. For us, Malcolm X could rap. And if you lived anywhere on Central Avenue, like where I was first raised in Los Angeles, you heard the word, I've been hearing the word rap. And we are not the founders of that word. I don't know where it came from, Senegal or where. But we use the word rap all since I was a little boy. And we call ourselves rappers. And our first album, that's where the music industry got the name rap music. We didn't invent that name. But our first album was called Rappin' Black, Rappin' Black, Rappin' Black. And that's where the industry, it was called Rappin' Black in a White World. That's where the industry got the title, rap music. And as I said, suddenly a new thing came up called hip hop. And incorporated rap into hip hop, and really, you could call us griots, but we got the name Watts Prophets.
0: Gotcha. Hold that thought right there. I got some folks want to talk about it. Mark from Anaheim says hello. He says thanks for you always putting up with him. He says he asked that you please share with the family where were you and what you do you remember about the night that Sam Cooke was murdered.
1: Yes, I was down at a restaurant called Norm's on Manchester and Figueroa. And some cats came in, who was about a block away, came in and said, man, they just killed Sam Cooke down there at the motel. And we were all sitting there, me and a bunch of other hustlers. I was a street cat. And that's when I first heard, yes, we were right down the street from where Sam was killed.
0: That's on Figueroa, right?
1: Yes, Figueroa in Manchester. Yes, with that Figueroa in Manchester, there was a Norm's restaurant. And that's where all the hustlers hung out. Because Figueroa was a whole stroll. That's where all the prostitutes moved. Up and down Figueroa, still till today.
0: I was going to say, still today, that hasn't changed. But and folks, for a certain age, remember that Sam Cooke was, well, he was the Michael Jackson of the day. He was it. So it was when people heard that Sam got, you know, was killed, it sent shudders all across the country, especially in the black community, because he was loved by everybody in his
1: but
0: music.
1: He owned most of his work, and he was fixing to open a record company. seemed like all those kind of cats. What's that cat who wrote on the Dock of the Bay? He was fixing to do the same thing. And that's right. And he suddenly was dead. Sam was suddenly dead. Anybody who seemed to want to take over their careers and open record companies and stuff like that there, they just disappeared.
0: And you can add Michael Jackson to that.
1: Thank you.
0: Yeah. As I was asking, folks want to talk to you, they said, hold that thought right there, 10 away from the top. Bob's in Buffalo. Bob, you're on with Brother Amde. Bob's on line one, Kevin. Bob?
2: Yes, Grand sir. Blessed love and much respect. You're in a position to tie a lot of things together. Can you tie the link between rap, reggae music, the Ethiopian Orthodox Church, and could you bless the audience with the poem that you did about wisdom and knowledge? Peace and blessings.
1: If they allow me to, I will. Just like the ever-evolving language, I said it was regional. The Jamaicans had their own patois, and that was just like the rap. That's what they used, and that's how they did their conversations. And that's the same way we did. Like I said, it's ever-evolving wherever it's at, and it's regional. The hip words in New York are not the hip words in New Orleans. It's not the hip conversation in Los Angeles. We have each area have their own ever-evolving like language from slavery. And that's where the Jamaicans got their thing. I think it's called patois. And it's ever-evolving. Yes, that connects it all together, brother. And it's because we had so many languages. Africa has over 1,000 languages. And when we came here, they mixed us all up. We couldn't talk to each other. So we started taking different common denominator words like okra. Most of us on the West Coast were Bantu-based languages. So the languages had some common denominator words, like okra might run through all 400 of them. We begin to take those words. We begin to take the slave master's language. We took our languages and we started a new, ever-evolving language. And that language didn't come to the educated until a man named Paul Lawrence Dunbar came about. And he started doing that dialect, they called it. And that was the first signs of it coming to the academic world. Then it went back underground. But wherever there was jazz, there was that ever-evolving language. Hip talk, whatever they wanted to call it.
2: Can you tie it into the church, Ethiopian Orthodox Church, and that legacy?
1: Well, all the churches see blues, jazz, rap, like Barry White. We look at Barry White as a rapper also. He was from Watts. If you listen to his songs, he rapped before he sang. Hey, baby, let me tell you about this here. Rapping is only talking. That's all it is. And we did it in gospel. We did it in blues. We did it in jazz. We did it. It touched rap. Talking was a part of all our spoken genres or sung genres. Lou Rawls rapped in some of his things. Curtis Mayfield's producer said Curtis was rapping on a bunch of his songs.
0: Yeah,
1: so it touched all of our music, man. And by the way, it's a new genre. It's rap is a new genre, not hip hop. Rap is a new genre. Just pull it up, just like blues, just like jazz, just like hip hop, whatever they wanted to call it. But it's a new genre, and it's called rap.
0: Gotcha. Hold that thought right there, Brother Amde. Got some more folks who want to talk to you. It's 6 minutes away from the top there. Brother Mantu is reaching out to us. He's in New York City. He's on line two. Grand Rising Mantu, you're on with Amde.
3: Yes, Grand Rising. And greetings of all excellence and the positivity to the elder who's on with you today and to everyone. Otep, Habarigani, free the land and free the African mind. Today, just like to say, today is Hip Hop Day. was according to the corporate understanding of hip hop. It was today was on August 11, 1973, was the birth of hip hop with DJ Kool Herc at a back to school jam at 1520 Cedric Avenue, Bronx, New York. So for all the hip hop heads, happy Hip Hop Day. Elder Amdap, you mentioned jazz in Louisiana often in your talk with us. So I ask you this question. If it's, from my understanding, Louisiana is deemed the birthplace of jazz. And if that's the case, what is jazz and why is it connected to hip hop? You gave us some tidbits earlier. You mentioned it. I'd like to know if you can expound on that. What is jazz and what is the role of Louisiana in black culture?
1: That was a part of it. Like I told you, wherever there was jazz, there was hip hop. That's where jazz come out of New Orleans. And the word jazz, there are several definitions for that. But I ran with Arnett Coleman, Billy Higgins, Don Cherry, etc. And some of them didn't like the word jazz because the word jazz meant to them. When the white boys, because jazz was born in brothels and the street and the clubs and stuff like that, but basically in brothels in New Orleans. And when the white boy would come to the French quarters looking for whores, he would say, "Where's that jazz at?" And that's where that got identified with the music. And some musicians knew that, like Ed Blackwell from New Orleans and stuff. They would tell you. They didn't dig that word because that was a word asking where was the whores at? Where's that jazz at? So that's all I can tell you about that word. But wherever there was jazz, if you are from my age group, that's where all the hip talk was. What's happening, baby? What's going on? Miles and all of them.
0: Hold that thought right there, brother. There we got to step aside and get caught up in the latest traffic and weather. Thank you, Amin, too, for your question. Family, you too can join us. Reach out to us at 800-450-7876. And we'll take your phone calls after we look at the traffic and weather. It's next.

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0: And Grand Rising family, thanks for starting your Tuesday with us and our guest, Brother Amde, one of the founding members of the legendary Watts Prophets, giving us a report what it was like back in the day musically. Momentarily, we're going to speak with Dr. V, Dr. Velvet Bowles. But Brother Amde, we talked about hip hop.
1: May I say this before you go on? I'm not attacking hip hop. Hip hop, the record companies had their goals. And the rappers had their goals, the young cats who was into hip-hop. And if you research it, you'll see rappers like Old Dirty Bastard, who died very young. And he said, when they came to the record company, they told him, the nastier you get, the more money you'll get. Look up all of this. It's all laid out. So I just wanted to say that.
0: And thank you for sharing that. But let me ask you, in that vein, though, Brother Amde, some of these upcoming rappers, hip-hoppers, do they come to you for advice about the business?
1: Yes, they all love me. The whole record industry loved us. We were kind of like a secret. Marvin Gaye loved us. When we introduced Marvin Gaye at the Shrine, he wouldn't go on stage till he got our phone number. And we would talk to him about everybody loved the Watts Prophets, but the FBI was very clever in keeping our name down, and they studied us. We went to most every major university in America over our time, that we were out there.
0: Let me ask you this, though. That's interesting what you just said. What their concern was that the rapping that we were doing, the message that you were sending was getting to the young, white folks? Was that concern?
1: They loved us. I told you, we never had a bad show. And the teenagers loved us. We started at Maverick's Flat. And the whole club changed complexions. Because black youths were listening to us. And they come to me all the time. There's stuff on the web about the Watts Prophets constantly. I've been sampled most every year for over 30 years, 40 years. Every year I get sampled.
0: And so they should, because a lot of good music came out of information came out from the Watts Prophets. But before I let you go, I'm going to ask you this, because the feds were, the FBI, COINTELPRO was trying to dismantle the Watts Prophets and monitoring what you guys were doing. While you were on the road, while you were in the studio, while you were doing your thing, did you know that the FBI was there, that it's one of your members of your roadies or whatever the group was with you was part of the FBI, was a plant?
1: That's right. That's absolutely right. And yes, we knew they were watching us because they destroyed the Watts Writers Workshop. They burned it to the ground. And it was an informant by the name of Dothard Perry. All this is history. You can look at wattsprophets.org and read it. And so we knew I was the one who hired the informant at the Watts Writers Workshop. And so, but we didn't give a damn. We were saying what we wanted to say, and we was doing our own thing, and we knew we wasn't doing nothing wrong, so they couldn't, there was nothing to do to us. I'm surprised they didn't hurt one of us, but we made it through. God was with us. I'm still rapping, and my group is still, we got a tribute on there to George Jackson and all the political prisoners this month that we wrote 40 years ago.
0: Oh, wow. Still standing strong. Brother Amde, we thank you. But when is your book coming out, man? Because there's so much. You've got so much information.
1: Book is already out. It's called Ebony Creole Whispers. You can get it online. Ebony Creole Whispers, right? I'm near the Watts Prophets.
0: Good. Good to hear that. Well, brother.
1: There's an album that goes with that also.
0: We can get it from the same place, the album from the same place?
1: Amazon. You can get it on Amazon. You can get it on I can't remember the different sites, but it's on the web. Ebony Creole Whispers. And you can pull up all this history that I'm telling you on wattsprophets.org. We got it all laid out for you.
0: And thank you for doing that, because there's so much history that you shared with us this morning and folks didn't hear for the first time. So I'm just thankful that we can have you and just pull this information out from you, Brother Amit. Thank you for getting up early for us out on the West Coast and giving us this information.
1: Well, thank you for inviting me, and I appreciate that. Hip-hop world, I'm not mad at y'all. Y'all was doing your thing, but the record companies had their own motives and their own design.
0: All right. Brother Amde Hamilton. Thank you, Brother Amde. Thank you for sharing your thoughts with us again.
1: Okay. Love y'all.
0: All right. That's Brother Amde from the legendary Watts Prophets. He's one of the co-founders. Let's turn our attention now to our next guest, who's a physician scientist, Dr. Velva Bowles. Dr. V, Grand Rising, welcome back to the program.
2: Good morning. Good morning. Thank you.
0: And Dr. Bowles, I got to ask you this question I get every time they find out that you're coming on. You know, we talked about the jab, and they always ask me, has she found anything yet? You know, I took the jab, and I took the booster shot, and I took the this, and I took that. And they're concerned that something down the line is waiting. Is there an antidote or something? They're always, every time you come on, I get two or three text messages from people who are petrified about what may happen in the future because they took the jab. So can you help those folks out for us this morning?
2: Well, I did some homework since you and I spoke. But before we jump on that, I want to comment on the information from the previous speaker. You and I had talked. What he was telling us just now or for the last hour or so, the history, the Black American experience, it's unique. I mean, it ties back to Africa, certainly, but we don't have a home for that, Carl. You and I talked about it. If you look at America in general, they talk about the Smithsonian. And theoretically, in the Smithsonian, they go and get pinches of culture and put it in a single place so that if you were trying to get a bunch of students educated rapidly, you can go to the Smithsonian and tour it. I don't know. Maybe I'm the one that lacks knowledge. Is there such a American, Black American experience location? Do we have the equivalent of the history of the diaspora African in America? Am I just not informed?
0: Well, there's a library in Harlem that is named after
2: I visited Harlem. I went to the Shabazz building, and I remember I commemorated. They showed where Malcolm X was shot. There's a spot on the floor, they say, where he fell and died. I think the Shabazz family has bought that building. But we're scattered, just like Obama in South Chicago now. But is there a single place where we're intentionally concentrating data where we don't have to run around to all these different spots and know someone specific in order to get our history?
0: Well, the Schomburg Library in Harlem comes close to that, what you're asking about, go to the Schomburg, you can get a newspaper, maybe a day older now, but back then you could get, maybe it was back in weeks, but they get papers from all over the diaspora. All over the diaspora that comes to the Schomburg. You can go there, say if you're from Kenya and you want to read about the news, or if you're from Nigeria, you want to read the latest news out from the Punch newspaper, one of their newspapers. You go to the Schomburg and you can read that newspaper probably the following day. But now with the internet, people can get it almost instantaneously. But the Schomburg contains a lot of stuff that you're talking about, but it needs to be digitized.
2: But many of the Black publications have died. I know the only Black newspaper in the Alexandria, Louisiana area is now closed. It was functioning when I got here in 2005, but when the parents or older folk died, that went with them. And what is the NPP or NNP? It's very sparse. I think the Minister Farrakhan's final call may be one of the few. The New Amsterdam, I think you can still get. But what I mean is a concentrated, intentional concentration of the Black American experience. I speak it out, and I don't know of such things. And hearing the speaker, I said, when I was in New York many years ago, I had a chance with Brother Leroy, excuse me, and we interviewed Dick Gregory. And I'm saying, but we lose these spoken word historians, and they're gone.
0: I got to ask you about Brother Leroy, because I think it's the Brother Leroy that I knew that we should be at the Temple Number 7 with Minister Farrakhan back in the day. But you're right. But it's on us to create that facility. The Jewish people do that. They don't depend on government funds.
2: Hearing what our griot, if you go to the African word, our historian telling how black organizations got infiltrated and there was a mole. It's like we are still acting undercover. We're still covert. The Underground Railroad necessity, the mindset of protection, is still in place. And the history that our seniors have, the experiences that we can only know from them because it's not recorded anywhere because of the underground nature. I think that's how the black society gets diluted. And I use the word diluted on purpose, that the whole concept in the 1960s of integration, there was this sense of elevation. And before it was all said and done, Malcolm X realized it, Martin Luther King realized it, that integration was not a bonus to black culture. It was a disintegration of black culture. So no one, I haven't heard, I keep revalidating, maybe I'm the limited one, but I don't know where the energy that was shown and realized during the 60s and the early 70s, even the social movement, it was seen in the song, it was seen in dance. I mean, I think of Nikki Giovanni. I remember the whole concept of the Allen Ailey dancers, how the Cotton Club in Harlem, all of the kinds of energies that were very Afrocentric, or black heritage endorsed, because I won't leave out my Jamaican and the Haitian contributions. But I don't see the energy like that now. As the speaker was saying, someone else came in and redefined it. Or money got introduced to say, if you make it worse, or if you say something with more aggression, we'll pay you higher for that. So it was, a dilution, a contamination of what once came as a maturation of experience. Then it got commercialized. So I don't know, how do we preserve our purity? You know, we may not own land the way people coming from different locations identifying as Irish or Italian or French, but we own our culture, that we allow it so easily to get, only word I can think of is bastardized, it's diluted, it's not pure to what it once was. So there I am.
0: Yeah, no, but you're correct.
2: I was listening and I'm saying, wait, if we know this, how do we not stop it?
0: That's the question, because it's been co-opted. Our culture's been co-opted because they like our flavor, Dr. Bowles. They love our flavor, but they don't want to be like us. But they want to do the things that we do, talk like we do, our music, and copy everything that we do, our writings, our style, our swag, if you will.
2: Carl,
0: but don't
2: we
0: want to be
2: know
0: us.
2: It. See, I can remember a bully when I was young. I was the type of person, I didn't eat lifesavers just one after the other. I'd take them all out of the wrap. And I'd eat only the orange and eat only the red and so forth. And there would be people who knew that of me, and they'd come and harass me or take from me. And that's sort of what I mean in the black culture. They come and look at what we're doing and pluck what they like out of it, and then take it and put another handle on it or say it. And we all run over to them as if they were the original. I haven't understood that. They put a little sparkle and shine. It was ours all the time. And when they put some sparkle and shine on it, we run to them and give them our money when the origin was right there in our own community.
0: You know, and that dynamic is played out on several different levels globally. We see it on the continent as well. They've got the minerals, but they don't have the finished product. They come in and let people con them out of giving up for nothing, and then they have to with the products, the finished product, they have to import and pay more for them. That's on that level too.
2: Well, I mean, I lived in Liberia for a while, and I remember that Phillips 66 had a 99-year lease on rubber trees, and there were the iron ore mines. The only tracks at the time going through Monrovia, Liberia, went from the iron ore mines directly to the ports where they took the ore and shipped it immediately. And you were paying sky-high rates for a nail if you were trying to build something in that area when the source of the material was being shipped out, processed, and brought back and sold, I don't know, a thousandfold higher. And they had the natural resource.
0: Yeah, that's an issue. So that's a big issue.
2: It keeps repeating itself. And it does. I mean, in your listener base, I call out to our young people. I keep saying, where is that entrepreneur who's waking up and saying, my best point of recovery is knowing my history, that it's wonderful that we have AI, it's wonderful we have 3D modeling, but some of the basic skills need to be recaptured by our young people so they can take it to levels that my father would have not thought of. We're not using the tools that's already in our hand. We abandon them and run off to do something else when we can sharpen or hone what is already there using the new technologies and the higher intelligence of young people being born today.
0: I agree. And there are a lot of smart young people out there. But listen, we got to take a quick break.
2: Sure.
0: We come back. Charles III in Washington, D.C. says he's got the answer that you're searching for, Dr. V. 800-450-7876 to speak to Dr. Bowles. You want to reach us? We'll take your phone calls next.

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0: 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This is not a live broadcast. We are not taking calls.
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0: Morning, Grand Ranching family. Thanks for starting your Tuesday with us at 21 minutes after the top of the hour with our guest, Dr. Velva Bowles. She's a physician. She's a scientist. She's one of the smartest sisters out there. And here are the questions that we're talking about. It wasn't about medicine either. You know, it was about us as a people.
1: Well, before we transition to medicine, I want to throw out a challenge because you and I had talked about different challenges. While I was listening to the break here, I wonder, is there an opportunity? This is an opportunity. I'll put it this way. I went out with Rhodes Scholars. If you're familiar, that's an academic type of a travel agency that takes you to different places, and it has professors and other people aligned that when you get there, you get your training, and then you can go and tour. Is there anything in the United States that you know of, and this is to you, Carl, and any of your listeners, that where there is a Rhodes Scholar-like program for African-American experience? I use that instead of history because, as you know, when you've been woke, we have so much controversy. But when I say the African-American experience, I'm thinking in terms of the development of jazz, the development of rap, hip-hop. I'm talking about the Underground Railroad. I'm talking about the types of achievements we've seen where their scholars in New York created tutorial programs for their children and housing initiatives from Black people, Harlem and so forth. Do we have any agency or the potential agency that can create a Rhodes Scholar-like African-American experience? Because I would take such a tour, and I'm sure there are others who would like to be exposed in that kind of a setting, and it'd be a rapid refresher to anyone who wants the historical perspective.
0: That's a good question. Well, let's make it happen. If those of you know,
1: well,
0: now, let's
1: throw
0: please
1: that
0: let's
1: out
0: know.
1: Because I hear there are certain people who take cruises, and on the cruise ship they have a certain topic. But Rhodes Scholar, I took a trip to Peru, and they introduced Lima, the capital of Peru. We went to the coast, went to the mountain. I went to Machu Picchu. I went the highest altitude in South America, and it was very guided and controlled, and I learned so much inside of, 15 days. And I've never seen anything of that concentrated effort with the intent of perpetuating the Black history experience. It's not just what happens in Louisiana or Creole, or not just what happened in Chicago, or not what just happened in Selma, Alabama, but literally tie it together with the focus of understanding the experience and not just episodic places.
0: Gotcha. Dr. V, your previous question, Charles calling from Washington, D.C., says he's got the answer to your previous question. He's on line one. Grand Rising Charles, you're on with Dr. Velva Bowles.
2: Hold up, Dr. Carl, and Dr. Bowles, it's a privilege to speak with you. You asked about the Rhodes Scholar-like. I'm not quite sure if we want to create anything similar to Cecil Rhodes there, but in dealing with your question, we have places, and one of the things I've done is, as opposed to a national place, they're regional. If you, as Carl mentioned, Schaumburg in New York, if you go to Charleston, South Carolina, they have the International African-American Museum. If you go to Dallas and to their Black Museum on the fairgrounds. And if you go to Chicago, do Sable. And one of the things I've noticed, there is a common thread. For example, we have the issue in the D.C., Maryland area about the cemetery and the building over the cemetery, where if you go to the Dallas Museum, they document that how a museum of African and people of African descent, they put a highway over it. And they've got all of that in the museum. So ours is more regional than to have a one place, and I think that's good. But you do see common threads because even though we have regional differences, we have a shared experience here in America. So to answer your question, they're out there. I think what we don't always do is go to these people or places, rather, because there's a lot of information in just those that I've mentioned there. And so I'll take your comment. I'll listen to your comment off the air.
1: Actually highlighted my complaint. The regional places are wonderful, but you have to know about them. The reason I mentioned Rhodes Scholar or said that was an emulatable program is they tie together what would also be very regional. That in New Orleans, you may know that the Claiborne Avenue got highwayed out of existence. It was a major African-American area, and they just put I-10 over it. So the experience you just described, it happened in Louisiana. And the commonness is what we need to know. We need to know the connectivity. We need to be able to have a fluency to talk about the African-American experience.
2: Dr. Bowles, why should we have it in one location where if it's regional, it makes it more cost effective?
1: I'm not saying move the location. What Rhodes Scholar does is they schedule multiple visits to all of the regionals. And if a person such as myself wanted to say, all right, may I have the experience and what I'm looking at, they schedule and literally travel by train, by plane, by bus to make sure that the experience has the connectivity. I'm not trying to create a central location of all of our experience. I'm trying to connect through some organization the getting to those various regions.
2: Okay. Well, And my final comment is, because you see the experience in Harlem at the Schomburg, which is great, and that is the Black experience. But if you get the Gullah Geechee experience in South Carolina, all of that is separate, and I think people are able to give their expertise. And thanks, and I appreciate the conversation. And thanks. Good job, Brother Carl.
0: All right. Thank you, Jay. Charles, I'm sorry, calling from the district. I'm mixing up with Jay because Jay's next. He's online, too. He's calling from the Motor City, Dr. Bowles. Grand Rising, Jay, you're on with Dr. Bowles.
3: Grand Rising, Carl, and Grand Rising to Dr. Bowles. My question and comment is related to this explosive diarrhea, cyclosporiasis. I think that's how it's pronounced. Up here in Michigan was like the epicenter of it where the original outbreaks really broke out. And I'd like Dr. Bowles' opinion on that. And my comment is, I think, you know, there's a combination of things that kind of created this, the incompetency of people in charge of food and, you know, the FDA and those agencies with the relaxing of regulations, and also because more and more people are starting to eat healthier and go to plant-based diets. My conspiratorial idea says that they want people, you know, to get back to eating flesh and meat. And the meat industry, you know, that's a big lobbyist among, you know, the elite. And so I think that's part of it also. So could Dr. Bowles comment on this
1: subject? Sure. One of the things you're talking about, the recall on the lettuce, one of the things that you hit upon when you're saying eating better, America has a way of putting information out that's not completely true, and they do it through the television commercials, radio commercials, and unfortunately for people who don't go and investigate further, they take it at what is stated over these mass media. One of the issues when they say the word organic, I know a number of, and I'll just speak to the Black communities that I interact with, they've embraced the idea of organic as really something important and something really, really good. And again, I'm like Chicken Little with the sky falling. The word organic as defined by FDA simply means you did not use pesticides. So if you know that narrow meaning, instead of thinking organic means all things good, then you'd be less likely to pay three times more for a carrot because they said it was organic. In the reality, in the year 2026, the soil content in which most vegetables grown here in the United States has deteriorated over time. If you looked at agriculture in the 1960s and 70s and you did a soil sampling, you would see nutrients like chromium and selenium and magnesium and manganese, all of these trace elements that if now you look at the soil, they are missing. And that's why you also see them telling you, you need a supplement, you need to buy extra protein powder, you need to buy these extra vitamins. The reason you're buying vitamins and supplements is the soil content has deteriorated with time. Why has it deteriorated? The natural way of feeding the soil is allowing dead leaves and rotting trees, and even when you're on a farm, farm excrement that's buried and allowed to be there for a year or more, they call it compost. I remember my dad and grandfather talking about compost. When you clean the stables, you let it pile, not for 6 months, but for a year, sometimes 2 years. And that gave Mother Nature a chance to break it down so you didn't have the cyclosporins or the other bacterial and mold spores that can be introduced. Your comment about the explosive diarrhea, when you take sewage or even animal unmatured manure and you use it as a fertilizer, you can introduce pathogens. And in the two outbreaks, one was Listeria, which is a big threat to pregnant women, and the second was Cyclospora, which is a mold. Everybody has it around, but when it's in your water supply and you spray, let's say, a lettuce garden, the lettuce leaves will capture the water evaporates, and it leaves behind whatever was in the water. So they've tracked the last explosive diarrhea, as you described it, to a batch of lettuce that, as you know, is added to hamburgers and tacos and all kinds that you're getting. Think you're eating healthy, and you go to a salad bar, and you're eating iceberg lettuce or whatever lettuce it was that was contaminated. And you have, in fact, thought you were eating healthy when you're taking in something that can be a digestive problem and something worse. So we need to be aware of language and medial influence. Because it is organic does not mean it's top-of-the-line healthy. And when you're eating what people say, I'm a vegetarian, and I look at them and say, well, look at what you're eating and ask the question, how did they clean it? Or did they clean it properly? Because what you're eating is uncooked. So whatever is on that, it's what you're consuming, and you need to be aware of that.
0: You know, Dr. V, I'm glad you cleared that up, because there's all these myths that circulate on the internet that part of the problem was some disgruntled laborer from Mexico or something who had to return home before he left. He urinated on the lettuce or defecated on some of the plants, and that's how all this started. So you say something else, right?
1: Well, I'm going to give you an example. I was traveling in Liberia, and there was a group of us, and I'm aware of what I just told you. As you know, Carl, I just got back in Burkina Faso. When I go into areas where they don't have the same level of sanitation or, what can I say, closed system sanitation, because in America, you flush your toilet, it goes to a sewage plant, and they process it, and they can send it back to you after they've gone through all of their chlorination and filtration and aeration. It comes back to us as potable water. Well, where there is not a closed system, and they have open sewer, the potential for water contamination is very great because the water table, rain, runoff. If I were at a farm, let's say I'm going to water my garden, and I take a hose and connect it to whatever the municipality water system is, and I'm watering my garden. If that water has not been treated with chlorine or has not gone through certain filtration, there are certain pathogens that I am spraying across the lettuce. I'm spraying. So that which is shipped to America is usually put through a what I call packing industry, where when you say GAP or good agricultural practices, anybody who knows international farming, you must go through a rinsing or a cleansing before it leaves that port or leaves that manufacturing, because what is indigenous and people there can eat it, not get sick, can kill someone who's never been exposed to it. So it doesn't have to be a malicious act of someone urinating over the, for the food. It could be as simple as rinsing the dirt off of the lettuce roots, and then when they packed it, no one did the finish rinse before shipment. So it could be, you know, not an intentional or malicious act, but for those of us who know what I just said, when I go to places where they have these huge salad bars and you're looking at fresh lettuce and fresh spinach, I'm very circumspect. And when I travel and people tell me, oh, I'm a vegetarian, I look at them and say, be careful. You're not in America. And what they do to wash the food to make it look good may be what hurts you. And the comment I was going to say, traveling with some people, we stopped at a shop and they offered a soda, and I took my soda chilled, not with ice. My comrade took it with ice, and 3 days later, he was very sick because the ice he had in his glass was indigenous water. They didn't freeze bottled water, so he got exposed to a pathogen because he asked for ice cubes to be put in his soda. So you got to be very mindful of what you're doing.
0: Yeah. Having said that, we'll come up on break, but having said that, Dr. Bowles, when we buy vegetables, what's the correct way to rinse them or to wash them, make sure that
1: you come home with me. When I buy my vegetables, like carrots.
0: Right, and hold that thought. Hold your response for a moment. Okay. We got to step aside and check the news. I'll let you do the respond to us, because I think this is concerns for all our folks out there, you know, who are vegetarians or people just eat like vegetables. What are your thoughts, family? You want to join this conversation with Dr. Velvet Bowles, and reach out to us at 800-450-7877. And we'll take your phone calls next.
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0: And Grant Heising, family, thanks for flowing with us on this Tuesday morning. It's 16 away from the top there with our guest. She's a physician. She's a scientist. Her name is Dr. Velva Bowles, and you'd like to speak to her. You got a question or you got a health concern. She can handle that as well. Reach out to us at 800-450-7876. Before we go back to her, though, let me just remind you, come over later this week, you can hear from futuristic researcher, Brother Siddiqui Bakari will be here. Also, civil rights attorney, Barbara Onwine, and also author, publisher, entrepreneur, Dr. Rosie Milligan will check in. So if you are in Baltimore, keep that radio locked in real tight on 1010 WOLB, or if you're in the DMV, the Washington metropolitan area, we're on 1450 WOL. So Dr. V, I'm gonna let you respond because you're about to respond, and also what we heard in the news, those are one of the questions they're going to ask you about, these child vaccination schedule that Donald Trump is or RFK has changed. So I'll let you finish. Go ahead.
1: Well, to answer the question about food, if you notice, those who have gotten sick or purportedly have eaten at a fast food restaurant, most grocery buyers wash or rinse their food, and if you don't, you should. I've seen some people want to take the small carrots directly out of the little bag and start eating it. Don't do that. If you want to be safe, you always want to rinse under running water. If you have a colander, simply empty the raw vegetable into the colander, let the water run over it. If there are still roots attached, particularly the soil-borne vegetables such as carrots or beets, lettuce has many leaves, cabbage has leaves, any

0: anything that have ability to trap soil or trap water. I mentioned that if they rinse or water the crop and then the water evaporates, whatever was in the water is left on the vegetable. So be mindful if you're going to take vegetables and eat them raw, you want to wash them very well, rinse under running water. It's not, I mean, they say detergent, but I don't like the taste of soap in my food. If I'm going to cleanse it, I use baking soda or bicarbonate of soda, 1 teaspoon in a pint of water, and rinse thoroughly with that, and then rinse with just running water. Most of the people who have gotten the diarrhea received it because the lettuce had already been added to a sandwich, like a hamburger or a taco, or they had it already tossed on a buffet. So when you're eating out and you're eating a salad, be mindful that you will be subject to however clean that restaurant used, what their cleanliness practices are in preparing that salad that you're served. But when you're doing personal produce, always rinse it. Never just eat it directly from the package bag. That's a bad idea.
1: All right. Searching away from
0: now,
1: the top.
0: I did prepare some information for you, Carl, on the child vaccination. Anytime you hear Trump tell you something, I hope you go didn't boom and go back and check the news. Right now, the CDC and the Pediatric Association, American Medical Association, are in disagreement. I want you to hear that first. There is not a consensus between what Robert Kennedy, as the DHS or Health Services, this is under Robert Kennedy Jr. now, what he has proposed is in conflict. Please hear that. In conflict with the healthcare officials, which would be the Pediatric Association and so forth. What are the changes? And I say changes because they're already in place. They took what was standard 13 required immunization between the age of 0 to 6. So they're childhood vaccinations. They changed it from a required 13 shots to down to 7. They also recategorized. Instead of saying these are routine and mandated, for young parents know that children could not start school without having certain vaccination cards signed off. Well, they now modify the number of vaccination required in order to go to kindergarten or elementary and even to college. And that's the fear. That's the controversy. The 13 that were required included things like meningitis protection, hepatitis A and hepatitis B protection. In fact, newborn babies in the United States got their first hep B shot when I was in my medical training. That's now being lifted. So the way in which it's now categorized is routine. There's only 7 shots routine now instead of 13. High risk, and then shared clinical decisions. And if those are listening say, I don't even understand what that means. It means that people who want to say, I don't want my child to get that shot, now have legal position to refuse shots. They don't want their child to get that inoculation. And the ones they can turn down include influenza, COVID-19, and meningitis. Where is my position? When I look at this, it is catering to people who have regular medical care. If you have a dedicated pediatrician, if you have annual visits to a primary care doctor, this kind of communication between doctor and patient is routine and nothing unusual. However, I have worked in the poor sections of Louisiana, South Carolina, Missouri, and Pennsylvania. And what I find is people who do not have continual health care insurance, do not have regular primary care physician. They go because they have to, or this is what the system has programmed. When you take away these kind of routine inoculations, you're now putting this population at distinct risk. They can't simply pick up the phone and call their pediatrician. They don't have one. they don't go regularly to their primary care physician and talk about things like this because they don't have one. So in my mind, they have now created a healthcare class, those who have and those who have not. And the risk is that meningitis, which is a killer, and if it doesn't kill you, it can cause amputations because blood clots are a high indication of Neisseria meningitis. We won't see the bad effects for 5 to 10 years, but when it's seen, it's already too late. That's why we call it preventive care. So I find this to be an egregious healthcare decision. Based not on public health, but on the entitled people who can afford having the luxury of discussions and hesitation as compared to the very working class that need the protection because they live in denser populations and have less access to immediate health care. If a child gets sick, the mom or dad will administer at home because they can't afford $150 at urgent care and they don't have medical coverage to rush somewhere immediately. So I think it jeopardized public health to make decisions like this based on non-scientific, they have no studies. They just arbitrarily said, let's drop this and let's drop this. No one has said why. It was working. We didn't need to fix anything, but they modified it anyway.
1: That explains a lot of stuff they do. It's working, but they come in to make the changes. We've seen that all around Washington, D.C., Dr. Bowles, what this administration has done. Eight away from the top there, though, Dr. Bowles. Brother Carlos has a question for you. He's on line one. He's calling from Waldorf in Maryland. Brother Carlos, you're on with Dr. Bowles.
2: Grand Rising, Carl, and my dear doctor. Doctor, I have an inquiring minds question for you, and it has to do with an African plant called the Iboga plant, which is used to address addiction. Many of the entitled people that you talk about, such as actors and people that have money, go to these foreign countries like Mexico and so forth to get this Iboga plant treatment to stop their addiction. As we know, we have opioid addiction, crack cocaine, heroin in our communities, which is not available for this Iboga root plant treatment. Are you familiar with this? And if so, yes. What are the upsides and what are the downsides, in your opinion? I appreciate
0: it. The Iboga plant, and for those of you not familiar, it starts I-B-O-G-A. It pronounces, he did correctly, Iboga. It's an evergreen shrub. It's out of Central Africa. So the use of this goes back centuries. This isn't just a fly-by-night. It is indigenous in Gabon, the Democratic Republic of Congo, and it is actually cultivated for traditional medicine. It has been demonstrated. I don't know the research university that has corroborated this, but it says that there shows temporary halt of opiate withdrawal. And if any of you know, the opiate withdrawal is really hard. It can cause sweating, loss, severe muscle contraction. Some people will be going through endocrine types of, they'll be sweating and then they're hot and then they're cold. They vomit. The pains in the stomach are very severe. So withdrawal is terrible from opiates. It can take 3 to 5 days for them to get through the very critical part. And this drug has been demonstrated to halt. I didn't say, it said temporarily halt, which means if you take it for 3 to 4 hours, the symptoms are totally gone. I don't know another medication in the pharmacy here in the western part of the world that can do that. The uses indigenously, they used it to help sleep. They had used it for upset stomach, and they also used it for what's considered, we would say, neurological problems like tremors, similar to Parkinsonian tremors or a type of seizures that you might see in children. So Eboma certainly does not have an FDA approval. I don't know that it's sold anywhere in the United States, but the data is available that this particular shrub from Central Africa does temporarily halt the opiatic withdrawal symptom.
2: Then what is your opinion, a follow-up question, what is your opinion as to why the government apparatus does not seek to approve this? Is this to keep us dependent on opioids? Is it in terms of a cash cow for certain entities? What is your opinion? And thank you very much.
0: I think it's truly
1: hold your response for Dr. Bowles. Can you hold your response for a moment? We got to check the traffic and weather. I'll let you respond to Brother Carlos's question on the other side. It's a good question, by the way, Brother Carlos. Family, you too can join our discussion with Dr. Velva Bowles. As I mentioned, she's one of the brightest sisters we got on the planet right now. She's a scientist, also a physician. You got a health concern? She can answer that as well. And you know how to reach us this morning at 800-450-7876. And we'll take your phone calls. Thanks.
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0: live from historic Leimert Park in Los Angeles, California. I'm Tavis Smiley, and I'm so glad to see you and me, back in stride again. 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Another great show on tap for you today. It is primary day in Minnesota, Wisconsin, Vermont, Alabama, and South Carolina. With regard to those latter two, Alabama and South Carolina, you recall Alabama delayed its primaries after that Supreme Court decision, Louisiana versus Calais, gutting the Voting Rights Act as we know it. So they delayed in Alabama their primary, so it's today. And in South Carolina, Lindsey Graham's sister decided a few days in that she did want to hold on to this seat long term, and so that primary is today in South Carolina. So that's why Alabama and South Carolina are on the docket. But again, big day: Minnesota, Wisconsin, Vermont, Connecticut, Alabama, and South Kakalaki. So in our second hour, two conversations on the top side. First, we'll travel to Vermont and talk to Esther Charleston about her historic campaign to be the first black woman to hold the office of lieutenant governor in the Green Mountain State. Then we'll head over to Minnesota and talk to the Republican gubernatorial candidate, African-American Kendall Qualls. On the B side of our two, we'll connect with comedian Mo Gilligan and talk about his first Netflix documentary, Big Chicken: A Fast Food Conspiracy. Turns out that Mo ate chicken for 28 days straight for breakfast, lunch, and dinner to see how it would affect him and the poultry industry affects the world. I was laughing last night watching this because I seem to eat chicken 28 days in a row sometimes without even trying, but that's a whole other conversation. Anyway, as the comedians say, anyway, in our third hour, journalist, essayist, and educator Anthony Conright explains why establishment Democrats' response to DSA's electoral wins should be of concern to anyone invested in the future of black politics. I'll let him explain that. I'll also talk to him about why and how his New York Times piece, "It Wasn't a Civil War, It Was the Slaveholders' Rebellion." Say that again so you can catch up. "It Wasn't a Civil War, It Was the Slaveholders' Rebellion." That's his piece right now in the New York Times. It has hit a nerve, especially with right-wing media outlets. We'll talk to Anthony Conright about all of that in our third hour. And speaking of DSA drama, Lord, did you hear... Did you hear what James Carville said? Okay, Miles is shaking his head no. You might hear right now because Miles is going to play it for you. Here's what James Carville said about how the Democratic Party risk alienating black voters if they embrace, they keep embracing, these Democratic socialists. Take a listen.
1: Who do you like from the Democratic side? I'm not saying predicting, but just guys you see and you go, well, that's an athlete. There's something to work with there.
2: That I really like, that I really think are like communicators of the first order. And I hate to say, because I'm not going to say somebody else, right? That always happens. But, you know, they got to go out and run and they got to make it happen. And my advice to all of them, the more you that run, the better the competition, the better the nominee. Don't clear the field. Everybody run. Everybody run. I'm pretty sure we're going to have a stunningly good nominee. I really do.
1: There's a lot. As long as they don't drift too far left,
2: they're not going to do that.
1: You don't think that ends up happening?
2: Some will, but the political market is like, hey, I got a niche in the left to center lane. And by the way, the blacks don't buy it.
1: No. By the way, they're not voting for any of these DSA candidates. Neither are the Latinos.
2: Screw the blacks out of the nominating process because they know they can't win South Carolina. Black folks are listening to me very carefully. Are the most loyal part of the entire Democratic coalition. If you disrespect them, they know it. And a Democratic Party can never show any distance between itself and black voters. And if it gets to the point that the progressive want to disrespect people, they're going to understand that. And you're going to lose a constituency that has stuck with you for the last 70 years.
0: Wow. So Carvo says that he's right about this. Black folk, we are the most loyal part of the Democratic base. Ain't no debate about that. But we cleaned it up a little bit. Mama, turn your radio down for 2 seconds. Turn it down just for 2 seconds. 5, 4, 3, 2. In that clip, he says a couple of times, black folk ain't buying that S. They are not buying that S. he says that you disrespect Democrats, black Democrats, by pushing these DSA members down their throat. That's Donnie Dorsch, by the way, he's talking to. He and Donnie Dorsch are both saying black folk ain't buying these DSA candidates. They're not buying it. They're not voting for them. Blacks or Latinos, adds Donnie Dorsch. James Carver says, we ain't buying this S. And if you keep forcing DSA candidates down our throats, you're going to rupture the most loyal base of the Democratic Party. Ouch. We'll get to that with Anthony in the third hour, but I think John Nichols might want some of that at the Nation Magazine. He's our guest in the first hour. I can't wait to get to John Nichols when we come forward on Tavis Smiley.
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13: You are indeed with one of my favorite guests of all time, the executive editor of The Nation Magazine, John Nichols. John is in Wisconsin. The Wisconsin primary is today. It's a big one. There's an AOC angle to this. She came out the other day and was asked about endorsing Ms. Hong in that race. Said, nah, maybe not. I'm too busy working on getting Congress where I need it to be. That created a little stir that AOC would not endorse the leader in that race, Ms. Hong. So we'll talk about that in a moment here. But John, we were laughing here in studio. First of all, for a studio full of black people, not everybody here is black, but a few of us are at this studio. We were laughing because it's always funny when white folk tell us what we think. So especially a white male, which tends to happen a lot in this country, that white males tell us what we think. So I'm laughing at Carvel saying, let me tell you what these Negroes think. And then Donnie Deutsch jumps in and says, let me tell you what the Latinos think. You got two white guys talking to each other, telling everybody else what black and brown people think. Set that aside for a moment. That's laughable to me, at least. But let's unpack James Carville's comment. He is absolutely right about the fact that black folk, as we all know, are the most loyal base of the Democratic Party. And yet, you and I have discussed before that these DSA candidates oftentimes have a blind spot when it comes to black folk, a blind spot when it comes to race. Bernie Sanders couldn't get over that hurdle. And El Sayed in Michigan did not get over that hurdle. The majority of black folk went the other way. They voted for Haley Stevens. And yet El Sayed wins. I ain't mad at him. He's been on this program, been on here a few times, in fact. But you and I have discussed it before. And here comes James Carville putting his finger right on it, but going further and saying that black folk ain't buying that S. And if you keep pushing these DSA candidates down their throat, you might cause a rupture in the base of your Democratic Party. Maybe that's putting too much on it. Talk to me, John Nichols.
2: Well, I was actually going to say what you were saying, but you said it before me. So we'll start there. I think we've got to be very, very careful about, you know, talking about who's in a coalition or who's out, and, you know, where you can count on somebody and where you cannot. Politics is always about speaking first and foremost to the people who are your base. Right?
13: Mm-hmm.
2: And delivering for them. This is real. And one of the great crises of contemporary politics, and I got to tell you, I think this goes across the board. This is not about left or moderate or stuff like that. There is a great tendency in the contemporary Democratic Party to think that all your energy ought to go into, you know, finding some swing voter, right?
13: Mm-hmm.
2: Finding somebody who doesn't, you know, may not usually vote for you, may not even participate all the time, and, you know, worrying about all their concerns.
13: That way, hey John, right quick, as you well know, that was one of the mistakes that Kamala made, hanging out with Liz Cheney and playing for those other votes, as opposed to shoring up the base. That's one of the mistakes that she made.
2: And that is number one mistake made all the time.
13: Yep.
2: And here's the bottom line, that when you recognize that you have a base of voters, and these are in fact black voters, a lot of progressive voters, a lot of multiracial, multiethnic, women more than men. You know, you can find, you know, you start to look at all the demographics and all the charts, and you find, you know, where your strongest support is. When you get to power, you should always remember, and we can go deeper into all these questions, by the way, but I want to just start with this basic concept. When you get to power, you should always remember Molly Ivins' great lesson. You dance with them that brung you.
13: Mm-hmm.
2: You know what I'm saying?
13: Yeah.
2: And I think there's a lot of this problem in our politics. And my sense is that I am quite sure that progressives and moderates, people from all sorts of different backgrounds, can do it. I've seen them do it. But the question is, do they remember that they have to do it? And I think this gets to the dynamics that we're seeing all over the country right now. I don't think, and I've said this to you many times, I don't think that our national media is very good at covering politics.
13: Yep.
2: I think it's very good at covering gossip,
13: mm-hmm,
2: and personalities and what did you tweet before, or, you know, what did you, you know, who did you know or who didn't you know, what show did you go on, or what, you know, all this stuff. And politics is about something, it's actually about going out and being there with people and listening to them and seeing where they're at a particular point in time. Now, what I think happened in Michigan, let's start with the El-Sayed race. You know, Abdul El-Sayed, as you well know, because you've covered him well over the years, he came out, you know, he was doing public health in Detroit.
13: Yep.
2: And in Wayne County, and frankly did, by all accounts, a very good job. He was well regarded for a lot of what he did there. And then he ran for governor, didn't prevail, came back, ran this Senate race. And, you know, he has, I think, a great deal of potential, but he's got to realize that he's got to go back in there to Detroit and Wayne County if he's going to be the nominee.
13: Mm-hmm.
2: He is a nominee. I apologize if he's going to win the race in November. And what this is about is mobilization of people. And in the primary in Michigan, Haley Stevens did better. She didn't wipe him out. She, you know what I mean? He got a decent vote. He had endorsements from folks on the ground, including some senior city council members, county commissioners, people who've been through the fight for a very long time. So he had his supporters, but he's got to now build that out.
12: Mm-hmm.
2: And I would suggest to you that that's the way to look at a lot of what's going on here. I think you can build those coalitions, but if anybody who wins a nomination any place and assumes that, oh yeah, everything's going to come together for me, and I've got to now run and go find those swing voters. Don't do politics that way. Yep. That's not how politics works anymore.
13: Yep. There are two things.
2: That's my core message.
13: No, I appreciate it. There are two things that come to mind or came to mind when you were talking. The first is Barack Obama. Dr. West, your friend and my brother, was here yesterday, and we talked about this yesterday. Yesterday, we played this clip. As a matter of fact, Faraji, Miles, find me that clip right quick of El Sayed on Meet the Press on Sunday. I need it right quick. The clip of El Sayed on Meet the Press. If you weren't around yesterday, I'm going to play it for you. So Abdul El Sayed was on Meet the Press with Kristen Walker on Sunday and was just just euphoric about a phone call he had with Barack Obama and how he can't wait to campaign with Obama if Obama will honor him in that regard. Mm-hmm. And Dr. West, had a spirited conversation about that yesterday. And it just seems to us that if you look at El Sayed's agenda and look at what he's running on, what he's run on successfully so far, and what Obama did or didn't do, it don't really overlap. And Doc's point was, and I can't say it as eloquently as Cornel West said it yesterday. Check out the podcast. You want to hear what Dr. West said yesterday. He went in on this point yesterday. He was livid yesterday about the way these DSA candidates, and El Sayed is not an official member of DSA, but was certainly endorsed by Bernie, was supported by Bernie, is uber progressive, has the proper stance on Israel and Gaza. So he's in that progressive camp. But if you look at his agenda and what Obama did or didn't do, again, there just isn't any overlap. But he's pining now for Obama to run with him, to campaign with him, in Detroit and in Michigan, et cetera, et cetera. So I raise Obama's name because we talked about it yesterday, but that's the link to those black voters in Detroit. He's trying to get Obama to campaign with him. But again, if you didn't hear Cornel West, you got to hear what he had to say about how this disturbs him and just bothers him that these, once you get across the finish line, or at least partway, in this case, he's won the primary, now you want to go right back into that milquetoast, spineless, Democratic a party and get those persons to help get you across the finish line, but it doesn't really match with the agenda that you've run on. I digress on that for now. That's the Obama connection. Obama may be the link for him getting some black voters in Detroit and beyond in the state of Michigan. But the other thing that comes to mind is what I heard Nina Turner say not long ago when it comes to this DSA issue and whether or not James Carville is right, that you keep pushing DSA candidates down the throats of black people, the most loyal base of the party, you're going to cause some disruption with black voters because they ain't buying that S, again, as James Carville said. Nina Turner's point is that it's not racial, it's generational. It's not racial, it's generational. Mm-hmm. That older, established black Democrats ain't having that DSA thing, but that younger Democrats, take Zohra Mamdani in New York City, that younger Democratic voters are open to a DSA message. So Nina Turner's point is, again, that it's not racial, it's generational. And to that, John Nichols, executive editor of The Nation magazine, you say what?
2: I say that if you look at Donovan McKinney, who won a critical primary for a U.S. House seat in Detroit, with strong DSA backing and DSA ties, you see that there is a diversity of candidates, right? Mm-hmm. And there are candidates who come out of the community and have ties and can make amazing breakthroughs, right? And so this gets to the heart of the matter. I do think, you know, Donovan McKinney is young. He's in his 30s.
12: Mm-hmm.
2: Very dynamic guy. You're going to have him on your show.
13: No, he was on too late. Already had him on. He was on primary day, John Nichols. He was on primary day. Yes.
2: There you go. So you know what I'm saying, though.
13: Yep.
2: Right?
13: Yep.
2: That there, again, our media isn't very good at covering politics.
13: Mm-hmm.
2: Because if it did, it would find that there are all sorts of people coming up. And there are young black DSA activists and candidates. There are also folks in DSA who have not done as good a job as they should,
13: yep.
2: right? So you
13: yep.
2: got this, you know, there you go.
13: There you go.
2: You got progressives. You got young, multiracial, multi-ethnic progressives coming up. Some amazing folks who don't always get as much coverage, by the way. Because, again, we tend to cover a handful of top-line races, not realize that all across this country there is like this ferment, there's this churn, and there are people stepping up to run. And so what I'll tell you is the way to recognize this core thing, and I think I'll go back for a moment to your reference to President Obama. President Obama is a very able campaigner who can make connections with a lot of people. Not surprised that anyone would want to campaign with him. What I will tell you, though, is that when you're kind of building a coalition, when you're doing something, I still hold to this core view that the individual candidate, the person who is running, no matter who endorses them, it's the individual candidate that makes the final connection, that has to go and be present and listen to people. And I will tell you, I watched after Mamdani won the primary mm-hmm. in New York City mm-hmm. a year ago.
13: Mm-hmm.
2: You know where he spent every Sunday?
13: Yep.
2: There you go.
13: Yep.
2: And he knew full well that he looked at those primary totals. He knew that a lot of primary voters had voted, black voters in the primary, as well as voters from other communities, had voted for Andrew Cuomo, right? And he knew that Craig Cuomo was going to be running against him, and there's all sorts of challenges and that. And he went to churches. And I actually watched that very, very closely. I thought it was a fascinating move because he did go, and you know what he did? You'll appreciate this. Because you've seen this. You know this full well. He often stayed for the whole service.
13: Mm-hmm.
2: A lot of politicians zing in, right?
13: Yeah, they all zing in and zing out. They zip in and zip out. Yeah, that's how they do it. Yeah.
2: You stay for the service and you talk to the folks afterwards.
13: Yep.
2: Right? And you stand at the door a little bit and chat with folks. The grandmothers who are coming out, you know those Bibles?
13: Mm-hmm.
2: You know those Bibles that have 1,000 bookmarks in them?
13: Mm-hmm.
2: And they're carrying them out of that sanctuary? And you know, I know we all talk about church, church and politics and, you know, religion and state mm-hmm. and all that stuff like that.
13: Yep.
2: I understand, and I don't want our churches to just be about politics. They shouldn't be. They should be about much more, much deeper, more fundamental issues of humanity. And yet, we know full well that this is a place where a lot of people meet folks.
13: Yep, no question. Especially
2: they connect.
13: Yep, yep.
2: And for Mamdani, I saw places listening to the grandmothers.
13: Yeah.
2: Talking to them. And I would tell you, if you wanted to take a lesson and say, for any of these new candidates coming in, running any place, not criticizing anybody or complimenting, but just saying, you want to take a model? That's it.
13: Yep.
2: Go and you talk to people and you listen to them.
13: No, you got to do that. No question about it. In black churches and black barbershops and black other spaces, not just churches. I take John's point. But that's what you have to do. And there's a way in which, historically, at least, we have not seen all these DSA candidates lean into that. And that's why these numbers are the way they are, where they were in New York and are in Detroit with El Sayed and black voters. When we come forward, if you didn't hear El Sayed on Meet the Press, I want to play that clip for you where he talks about Obama. I'll let John Nichols respond to that. And then we'll get to the primaries that are happening today. Minnesota, Wisconsin, Vermont, Connecticut, South Carolina, and Alabama. So glad to have John Nichols right now on Tavis Smiley.
12: 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Tavis Smiley has never backed down from the hard questions, never shied away from speaking truth to power and to the powerless, and he's not about to start now. This is the show people talk about, the one your coworkers quote, the one that gets under your skin in the best way. Tavis Smiley, nationally syndicated, unapologetically progressive, unapologetically real.
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10: Tavis Smiley and John Nichols, executive editor of The Nation magazine. If you missed the first half hour, you missed a good one. John is always my go-to when it comes to trying to understand these national politics. And today is primary day in a lot of places. In Wisconsin, where he lives, Madison, love Madison, Wisconsin, Minnesota, Vermont, Connecticut, and South Carolina has that primary today featuring Lindsey Graham's sister, who decided one weekend that she was qualified enough to hold on to the seat. So she's in that race today in South Carolina. We'll see who comes out on top in the race to for Lindsey Graham's seat, the late Lindsey Graham. In Alabama, delayed its primaries some weeks back when the Supreme Court gutted the Voting Rights Act as we know it. So they're having primaries today in Alabama as well. So lots of states for primaries today. Before I get to that, though, let's wrap this conversation or finish this conversation we were having about DSA. And black voters and the comments that James Carville and Donnie Deutsch made whether or not DSA candidates oftentimes do have blind spots when it comes to black folk and race issues and crime and poverty and police and all the things that matter to so many African-American voters, certainly in these urban centers. We were talking about that a moment ago, and we mentioned actually my friend John Nichols mentioned Barack Obama. Obama is, maybe I mentioned it, somebody mentioned it, but El Sayed was on Meet the Press on Sunday. I don't need to explain this, just take a listen.
11: Well, let me ask you about some news that we are learning this morning. Local outlets reporting that you spoke to former President Barack Obama on the phone. I know you're not going to give me every detail of the call, but what was the crux of his message to you, Dr. El-Sayed?
12: Well, Kristen, you're right. I like to keep private conversations private, but it was a really warm and inspiring conversation. I got to be honest with you, I never saw myself ever able to run for public office. I literally told former President Bill Clinton that at my college graduation, in which I was the senior speaker and he was the main speaker. And I then watched the next year Barack Hussein Obama run for and win the presidency. I watched him serve with a level of class, a level of elegance that we could only pine for now. So I really enjoyed the conversation. I was grateful for his advice. It was very warm, very inviting. And I know that he knows the critical role that Michigan is going to play in holding Trump accountable, in winning back the Senate, and in building forward the future that we need.
11: Is he going to campaign with you, Dr. El-Sayed?
12: Look, I really hope so. And it was a really good conversation about what we need to do to be able to win. And obviously, this is somebody who knows a lot about winning Michigan.
11: Yeah, just to be clear, do you anticipate he'll show up on the campaign trail with you? Is that one of the broad topics you all discussed?
12: Look, we talked a lot about what it'll take to win. Obviously, his presence in here in Michigan would mean so much to the coalition that helped elect him. So I hope that we get to campaign together.
10: Barack Obama is, was, will never be anywhere near as progressive as El-Sayed is, and yet he's pining for Obama to campaign with him. Dr. West was having none of it yesterday. Again, check out the podcast of yesterday's show to hear his comments, but what does John Nichols have to say about it?
13: Well, look, I will tell you straight out that you're going to be hard-pressed to find a Democratic candidate in a major race who doesn't want Barack Obama to come,
10: mm-hmm.
13: because Obama he now has a presence that does stand in such stark contrast to Donald Trump.
10: Mm-hmm.
13: And in fact, when he comes out and when he speaks about that contrast, it is very effective. It has meaning for a lot of people because they do in fact say, oh yeah, we could have a different kind of president. Now, when you get to the issues, the heart and soul of the thing, again, I'm going to argue that candidates carry their own issues, and who comes and endorses them, that can help. That can, you know, get people to listen to you. But I go a lot, you know, I cover a lot of events around the country, and I go a lot to these events where a prominent political figure comes in to give a speech on behalf of a candidate.
10: Mm-hmm.
13: And an awful lot of our media covers the speech by the prominent political figure as if somehow there's going to be a breakthrough statement there. I tend to cover the speech by the candidate. I want to hear what they are saying when a crowd has been gathered, right? You know, yes, this is one of the great strengths that having a prominent supporter come in, if you have Bernie Sanders come in, right?
10: Mm-hmm.
13: He gathers the crowd. If you have AOC come in, if you have any number of figures come in, Elizabeth Warren, whatever, you know, that gathers a crowd. But I'm interested in what the candidate says, because in that moment, you take it to the immediate. You take it to now. And so I don't at all fault Abdullah El-Sayed for wanting Barack Obama to come. I'm not surprised by that. I'm not surprised that 100 other candidates, 1,000 other candidates would want him. What I will say, though, is still, that's a day on the campaign trail. When you're months on a campaign trail, it's how you communicate what you're about. And here's the bottom line. I think that in messaging in this election cycle, right,
10: mm-hmm.
13: we have a tremendous number of people from all kinds of backgrounds who feel as if they have been let down by both parties,
10: mm-hmm.
13: that they have not gotten what they need. And, you know, it's very interesting here in Wisconsin. We have this big race for governor. Yeah, let's talk about it. I don't know. Have you been tuning in cable, my friend?
10: Yes.
13: but we have this race for governor. It's a very interesting race. And Francesca Hong, we talk about this deeper, she's gone out and run a real grassroots campaign.
10: Mm-hmm.
13: She really has gone statewide to neighborhoods and to communities all over the state. Credit to her. She's got a challenge in this, you know, the final moments from David Crowley, the county executive in Milwaukee County.
14: Yep.
13: And there was an interview with him the other day that did strike me, because he's considered to be more the candidate of the governor or some of the party leaders, stuff like that.
14: Yep.
13: And somebody said, well, Francesca Hung's talking about how Democrats have let a lot of people down. What do you say? And interestingly enough, instead of, you know, saying, oh, no, I think they've done a great job. No, David Crowley said, you know what? When I started working, I got $7 an hour. Our minimum wage in Wisconsin now is $7.25 an hour. In between that time, Democrats have had control at different points of the governorship and the state legislature, and they never raised that minimum wage. Mm. So I can fully understand why a lot of people are mad. And I think it's important to bring that down to that level, right? To say to people, yeah, I know that you're dissatisfied, you're uncomfortable with where both these parties are at. Because to me, that's a place to begin conversations.
14: Yeah.
13: Right?
14: Yep. In the race that you mentioned that the whole nation is watching, that's why I said no. I was teasing John, because everybody's watching this race in Wisconsin. I mentioned AOC the other day refusing to endorse Ms. Hong in that race, even though she's a DSA candidate. How did you read that? How should we read that?
13: I think that in fairness, I have talked to a lot of these national folks.
14: Right.
13: It is true that Senator Sanders and AOC do not go into governor's races very often.
14: Okay.
13: They don't. And I know that's hard for everybody to understand, because we all think everybody's got to have their hand in everything. The truth of the matter is that Sanders and AOC, who work together a lot, they tend to appear together quite often. They did for Al-Said. They have tended to be hyper-focused on these Senate races. And so, you know, they were both in for Al-Said. I think they were both into Minnesota, where we have a Senate primary today for Peggy Flanagan, who's running up there.
14: Mm-hmm.
13: They've been into a number of other places for House candidates, like Will Lawrence, who's running, and for Donovan McKinney, in Detroit. And so, yeah, they have hyper-focused on the federal. And so, you know, of course, media is going to be, why aren't you in on this one?
14: Yeah.
13: I would say wait till tonight. See where people go after tonight. If Francesca Hong wins, the question is, do people come then, right?
14: Yep.
13: It's not before the primary. It's once the party

0: real race right now. Mm-hmm. And I know we had a lot of polls early, mm-hmm. and we'll see where it ends up. I'm not here to make predictions. But what I will tell you is, I think we have had an incredibly turbulent close to the race. A lot of candidates dropping out, one getting back in, and stuff like that. Yeah. And so I know it's crazy to say this, but I would actually recommend take a breath. It's not that many hours. let's see how the votes get counted.
1: No, I was laughing though about Wisconsin when you mentioned David Crowley. At the last minute, he gets, you know, Ms. Hong, Francesca Hong, does get a challenge. And the Democratic establishment, many of them lining up behind this African-American brother, David Crowley. For whatever reason, still, no matter how much they're running the table or running a Boston, if you're a card player, Democratic establishment still is having a hard time swallowing these DSA candidates. So Hong's run a really good campaign. She's out front in many of these polls, and yet the establishment says, well, we're going to get behind this black guy named David Crowley at the last minute after Mandela Barnes ends up dropping out of that race. I digress for now, but it's just fascinating to watch these intra-Democratic Party politics. 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
3: 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It's a show where after the talk,

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5: You are indeed with John Nichols on this primary day in places like Minnesota, Wisconsin, Vermont, Connecticut, South Carolina, and Alabama. I feel like Alex Trebek on the big board, John. Let's run through this list of states right quick and tell me the ones that you're keeping your eye on today. We talked about Wisconsin already. Very quickly, how did you process? I was a little heartbroken when Mandela Barnes dropped out. I love his, the honor in the way he did it and his explanation for why he did it. But I was just disappointed. I thought that brother had a shot at being governor in Wisconsin.
6: I think he did. And I think that one of the great complexities here occurred, at a moment where it became clear the governor was going to come in for someone else from Milwaukee.
5: Yep.
6: Milwaukee is our great, with Madison, these are our great big voting bases for the Democratic Party. And if the governor was going to come in for someone else from Milwaukee, and Mandela's roots are in Milwaukee, his dad, one of the great grassroots labor activists in the UAW forever.
5: Yeah.
6: Hugely respected gentleman in the state. His grandfather, he is of the Milwaukee working class. And when the governor came in for somebody else, and when there were a lot of rumors that other folks were going to come in for somebody else, I think he looked at his route. And honestly, I think he looked and said, I don't see the route. This is actually what he said publicly. He said, I don't see the route.
5: Yep.
6: I'm not going to stay in here and, and tell people vote for me when it isn't going to work.
5: Yep.
6: And that is one of the hardest things to do in politics.
5: No question.
6: I do not think that we have seen the end of Mandela Barnes as a political figure in Wisconsin. And I will tell you this. There is going to be a lot of second guessing about this race for governor, depending on how the primary turns out tonight, depending on how things turn out in November. And there will be people, I've heard them ask, why didn't the governor endorse early on his former lieutenant governor, Mandela Barnes, or his current lieutenant governor? She was running as well, a woman named Sarah Rodriguez. You know what I mean? It's one of those, there's going to be second-guessing forever. We could do a whole show on it, my friend.
5: Yep, I hear you loud and clear. When we come forward, our remaining moments, we'll just let John, again, run right quick through some of these states where there are primaries and let us know what else he's watching today. On primary day in the USA, you're listening to Tavis Smiley.
3: Who's sitting across from Tavis this week? Leaders, legends, game changers. The people shaping the country and the culture. They come to Tavis Smiley because this is where the real conversations happen. No spin, no fluff, just straight talk and straight answers. Tavis Smiley, because the Kingian question, where do we go from here, starts right here.
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20: 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You're tapped in with Tavis Smiley right now. 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
5: Tavis Smiley and John Nuclas. Before I run through these states right quick with John on primary day here, I see a number of comments. John couldn't get to them earlier about our DSA black voter conversation. Tavis, yes, there are DSA members who have blind spots toward black voters. There are also corporate and centrist Democrats who can have bigger blind spots towards black voters. And to that, all I can say is amen, amen, amen. There are corporate and centrist Democrats who can have even bigger blind spots toward black voters. I can't even argue with that. So whoever said that, E.B. Smith, 29, I thank you. All right, John Nuclas, I got 3 minutes. I yield it all to you. What are you watching outside of Minnesota today? What do you think the storylines are going to be nationally tomorrow when we wake up?
6: I think there's a lot. Let's keep an eye on Minnesota. There's a big Senate race up there between Peggy Flanagan and Angie Craig. Peggy Flanagan, backed by a lot of progressives. I think she's got quite a multiracial, multi-ethnic coalition behind her. Keith Ellison really campaigning hard for her up there. Mm-hmm. But huge money has flowed in. That's one of the backstories that we haven't talked about today. That we should probably every day. And that is the amount of money flowing into these primaries from outside groups, from corporate-tied groups. And so I watched that Minnesota race very closely.
5: Yep.
6: Also, as you're saying, got to keep an eye on that Alabama action because, you know, the fact of the matter is one of the backstories of this whole campaign has been this gerrymandering and re-gerrymandering. And if I can just deviate from today's races. Keep an eye on Justin Pearson down there in Memphis and what he's trying to do in a gerrymandered district, but one that might have a ray of light. And so Alabama's another place that I'm keeping an eye on. Obviously, and we'll keep an eye on South Carolina and the Lindsey Graham seat, but that's the Republicans to sort out, and we'll see what they come up with. But at the end of the day also, and we don't have time to go through all of them, but always when we're having a primary day like this, there's a bunch of congressional races down at the, at a level that a lot of our national media doesn't cover. Uh-huh. And I'm watching some rural races where Democrats might be able to flip a rural seat, and that's old-fashioned politics that really matters. Because you can't have a political party that only wins in cities or only wins in rural areas or only wins in suburbs. You need a mix of it. So I'm watching a race in Western Wisconsin that talks about that. So those are some of the ones I'm keeping an eye on.
5: I always love having John Nichols, as I said, on this program because he keeps his eye on so many things as executive editor of The Nation magazine that he is, again, one of my go-tos when it comes to moments such as these where politics are at the tippy top of the American agenda, like today, primary day again in Minnesota, Wisconsin, Vermont, Connecticut, South Carolina, and Alabama. So I can assure you, you already know where we're going to start tomorrow's show. If the Lord allows us to make it to tomorrow, I can pretty much tell you that we'll be starting tomorrow talking about the results of these primaries all across America. Until tomorrow, and for now, I thank John Nichols for these insights. John, I appreciate you. Enjoy the rest of your day. We are watching Wisconsin, my man.
6: I always feel so blessed to be able to join you. It's a delight to spend an hour. It almost is like a little island of sanity out here in the big ocean of churning seas.
5: Man, the feeling is mutual. The feeling is mutual. There's John Nichols of The Nation magazine. More when we come forward on Tavis Smiley.
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0: That's Sly Stone. I'm Tavis Smiley. Glad to have you with us in this second hour of our program. It is primary day across the nation, as we discussed in the first hour. Minnesota, Wisconsin, Connecticut, South Carolina, Alabama, and Vermont. We'll travel to Minnesota on the backside of this hour to talk to the Republican gubernatorial candidate there, African-American named Kendall Qualls. But I'm honored to start this hour in Vermont, talking to Esther Charleston about her historic campaign, which would make her the first black woman to hold the office of lieutenant governor in the Green Mountain State. Esther Charleston, honored to have you on this program on primary day. How are you today?
1: I'm doing all right. Thank you so much for having me.
0: It is my honor. I love your energy. So it is primary day. tell me how you're feeling.
1: Yes, I am feeling good, a little tired, but feeling really good about the outcome.
0: Yep. When we think about Vermont, we were just talking about Bernie Sanders in the first hour. I've had the honor of, you know, knowing Bernie for years and interviewing Senator Sanders and hanging out with him over the years. But these days, for all the obvious reasons, we think Vermont, we think Bernie Sanders. But tell me something about your Vermont.
1: Oh, my Vermont is one filled with mountains, one where our neighbors, we share sugar. People leave their doors unlocked. We go on walks. It's a Vermont that feels good, filled with nature, and persistent.
0: Yep. Tell me about your background in the state, how you came to Vermont. Just give me the Esther Charleston backstory about this black woman who could be lieutenant governor in Vermont.
1: Yes. So I moved to Vermont a few years ago and I dove into community. I got to know people, had coffee, and I learned of an open seat.